0: of illicit sex and drugs have included congressmen and even the White House in past administrations.
1: That's an amazing thing, and we don't want to spend a lot of time on this, but except to encourage you to pray for our leaders. The Bible said we had to pray for those in positions of authority and positions of responsibility and leadership. But it's interesting to note that you'll never find in a situation where people have committed their lives without reservation, you know, no, we're not talking about religion, but we're talking about in terms of people who have committed their lives to God Almighty in all earnest honesty. You wouldn't find that kind of thing among those kinds of people. And yet, if you suggest that a man should be questioned as to whether or not he believes in God and believes in a family and believes in morality, then immediately there's this great hue and outcry that we are trying to mold and set moral standards or some kinds of standards for the people in office. Well, I think there ought to be standards for people in office, and if you can put it this way, there should be higher standards for people in office, perhaps, than just, you know, quote, average ordinary citizens, unquote. And there should certainly be higher standards for those of us who profess to know the reality of God. Well, that's some of the things that are happening in the world that just encourages us to look up. I'm telling you, we are in the midst of the most exciting time to be alive. And for those of us who know Jesus Christ as our personal Savior, this is an exciting time to be alive. And I'm telling you, you don't want to miss this, man. Now's the time. Well, anyway, moving on to something that is a lot higher plane. I understand that the space shuttle came within what they regard as a whisker. Now, in space, that's like 8 miles, but it came within a whisker of a collision with a Soviet spacecraft that could have ended that whole mission in tragedy. The shuttle crew avoided the collision, but the controversy over something called orbital trash rages on. Our Washington Bureau took a brief overview of the look at orbital trash.
2: It's been 25 years since we first started sending satellites into space, and indications are we're beginning to run out of room up there. Perhaps 15,000 objects remain locked in Earth orbit, everything from fuel tanks and rocket shells to a lost glove. That doesn't include the shrapnel from 60 explosions we've had in space. They're the byproduct of weapons tests and number in the hundreds of millions. The fear is a spacecraft will hit one of these objects and it'll be a disaster.
3: The people who operate the shuttle will be very concerned, at least they should be, because it's, you know, one single little tiny marble-sized particle in space can completely wreck a space shuttle because of the high speeds at which they travel.
2: Every day we're adding to the space junk heap. By the end of the decade, it's expected to double, and that worries NASA.
4: Everything that goes up has to come down. However, of the pieces still up there, many are at high orbits, and they won't be re-entering and coming down to Earth for thousands, maybe millions of years.
2: Every day an object falls from space. Most burn up in the atmosphere, but some strike Earth. That was true of the Soviet Cosmos in 78 and the U.S. Skylab in 79. Some want to limit crafts permitted in low Earth orbit.
5: I think as we continue to exploit space, especially in relatively near Earth orbits that are accessible with the shuttle, for example, I think we definitely need to consider how much total mass we are putting up in space and what their particular orbits are.
2: The problem is affecting our military and communications network. Questions have been raised about our ability to distinguish between incoming missiles and space debris. For now, our Defense Command says it can handle the problem.
6: The larger pieces of debris are moving much faster than ballistic missiles would be. Therefore, they are tracked for a short period of time and just not processed because they're moving far too fast.
2: But the crowded skies are forcing the FCC to change its long-standing policy on satellite spacing. It's planning to halve the distance, thereby doubling the number of communication satellites in space.
7: The demand for satellite services has increased over the last 4 and 5 years to the point where we have to accommodate more satellites in orbit. The best way to do that is to shorten the spacing between the present satellites.
2: It all points to the continued cluttering of space and the dangers that go with it.
3: It's now early enough to do something about the space pollution problem, and we want to do it now. If we wait 10 years, it's going to be too late. And then the cleanup problem is going to be horrendous.
2: A A fairy tale recalls the boy who warned the sky was falling. But unless grown-ups do something about our growing space graveyard, that fiction may become a deathly fact. For CBN News, this is John Black in Washington.
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0: A fellow by the name of Michael Landon, well-established in Hollywood as an accomplished actor, writer, and director. And most are familiar with his family-oriented program, Little House on the Prairie. Well, there's one episode that caught our attention because it had a miraculous healing in it. Cynthia Glazer talked with Mr. Landon at his MGM office about that episode.
24: Will he save my son?
25: Only he knows. And if he doesn't, will you lose your faith?
24: No.
25: Then go to the altar, my son.

0: Oh, I went through some great experiences playing that part. I felt different playing it. Very different. I felt very close to God playing it. Very close.
1: When you say
0: close, tremendous physical effects that happened to me. I mean, I felt like I was just filled with electricity playing that part. I really did.
1: Did you know that you were going to have that boy miraculously healed?
0: I had no notion of what I was going to write about. I knew it was going to have something to do with the boy recovering. But the fact that it turned out the way it turned out, it just happened. I sat down and I started writing. It's just that I knew what the bare bones of the story were as I was writing. I didn't know what was happening from one scene to the next. It just kept happening. I think there are certain things inside people that they're never really aware of all the time. And where they come from, I don't know. The crew was very interesting while we were doing it. It had a tremendous emotional impact on the crew. Because in its own way, to be very honest with you, I think it frightened them a little bit. In a nice way. But they've seen me play this part for 8 years, and I am, in fact, that man to them when they watch me work. And to see that man have so much open faith that I think everybody would like to be a part of. That I think it made them wonder, what does Charles Ingalls have? I mean, what kind of a connection does he have with God? How can anyone be that sure?
1: Do you ever take Andis home with you? Or?
0: Oh, sure. Sure I do. I think probably the big turnaround in my life came years ago. My daughter had a terrible automobile accident, and it was, when I was first notified, I was at in Utah, and the doctor on the phone told me that as far as he was concerned, there was practically no chance at all for her. Everyone in the car was killed but her. And I got to Tucson as quickly as I could. And you know, most people don't really pray very hard until they really need it. It's the same as a lot of people get very religious when they get very old. Whether or not it's a just-in-case kind of thing, I don't know. But I never prayed so hard in my life as I did there. And she lived. And I made a lot of promises. That I would like to keep.

0: Ben, a marvelous, marvelous, touching story. Such drama when God moves in on the scene and performs what people commonly call a miracle today.
1: You know, it doesn't just happen on Hollywood scripts. And in fact, that was a beautiful miracle. But the truth of the matter is, you know, that's not the way miracles take place. You know, I mean, very seldom does someone stand out in an open field at night with their ill child or whatever, or their sick parent or their sick brother or sister, and lightning flashed down from heaven and hit a cross and engulfed them in the, you know, blue haze, and they, you know, that's it. I mean, that's gorgeous and dramatic. But the truth of the matter is, miracles happen like happened with Naaman, who came, who had leprosy. And he came to the prophet of God and said, I've got leprosy. Naaman and the prophet didn't even come out to look at him. He just said to him from inside, go dip in the River Jordan 7 times and you'll be healed. You know, now what Naaman said, he was extremely angry because he said, I came all this distance. The least he could have done was come out, laid his hand on the leprosy and called on his God, who would then smash down lightning from heaven and transform him.
0: Well, after all, he was a general too.
1: That's right.
0: And this little old prophet wouldn't come to see the general.
1: But that's not the way miracles happen, you see. We're going to be talking with a lady who survived the mid-air death of her husband. And she'll be here to tell us about that right after this. Stay tuned.
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5: We are not going to be normal. 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
8: And I think that is the genius of Israel.
1: Welcome back, ladies and gentlemen. You know, we talk about miracles and we talk about power, but you know, the thing that what makes a miracle is that the fact that it is completely above and beyond our ability to do anything about it. And that's why a lot of us don't want miracles in our lives. We like to talk about miracles, but we really don't want to have a miracle in our life because that means we're in a position where we absolutely cannot do anything about it. We have no control. For example, what would you do if you don't know how to fly, and one day you're at 6,000 feet in a small airplane, and all of a sudden your pilot sitting next to you suddenly slumps over unconscious, and you shake him and you say, wake up, you know, listen, you know, we're at 6,000 feet, what are we going to do, you know, and nothing, you know, and so you reach over to grab the radio, and you really don't know how the radio works, so you start turning the dials to see if you can find something, you know, and you turn all these dials, and all of a sudden you're there by yourself, nobody's answering, you don't know what to do. What do you do? Well, it happened to a lady who lives in Rocky Mount, North Carolina, and she's here to tell us about it. Would you please welcome Janice Gravely? Janice,
9: delighted to have you.
1: The very thought of that brings terror to our hearts. I mean, here you were flying along at 6,000 feet. You and your husband were just kind of enjoying the scenery, and everything was going along smoothly, a nice, beautiful day.
10: Well, it wasn't such a beautiful day. It was terribly cold that day, January 10th of this year. Lots of people remember that cold, cold weather because a friend of mine says, Janice, I don't know how you flew. I could hardly drive my car. The wind was so severe that the temperature at 9 dropped down to a wind chill factor of minus 36. which didn't bother us up there because we had heat in our cabin.
11: Yes.
10: We were very comfortable, and as you say, we were just flying along, and it was a lark for us. And Edmund said, "There's Fayetteville," and I looked down to see Fayetteville out my window, and I knew that Fayetteville should have some big air installations, airports, everything. And I looked and looked and looked, and when I looked back in the cabin, he was looking, but he was looking at this chart in my lap. You know what a chart is, airport language for map. And I said, "What are you looking for, honey?" And he didn't answer. He didn't answer. He didn't answer. And there I was. He was gone. At least he was unconscious. And that's all I knew. Oh, Ben. I put him back up in the seat next to me like this, and I began to pray for him. He's easy to pray for because he was a man of faith. And God had healed him of many things through prayer. Mm-hmm. He was easy to pray for, and I prayed for him like I've never prayed for anybody in my life, thinking only of him. When he didn't respond, I began to think of me.
11: Yes.
10: But fortunately, the plane that we were flying in had an automatic wing leveler device, which kept it on its course. We were flying south at 180 miles an hour, farther from home every second. No airport in sight down there. No help anywhere.
11: All right, now, did you ever get your hands on the wheel and start trying to fly the airplane back and forth?
10: In a small plane, there are dual controls for the pilot and for the co-pilot. So I had everything right there. When I looked over that mass of meaningless things, I saw one thing that I'd never seen before, and it says, "2 go north, fly 350, 2 fly south, go 170. Ah, praise God. I'd never seen that on a plane before. Have you?
11: The direction finder.
10: No, it's a words. It's words that say this.
11: No, I've never seen
10: right.
11: that.
10: Right. I'd never seen it either. But then those words were right there, and that helped me. I knew I was going south. I wanted to go north, and so I knew how to turn the plane, and we turned around and started going north. Praise God. And I began to look for airports, which I never found. People said, "Janice, what did you do up there for 2 hours?" I tried to get down.
11: Good thinking.
10: Prayed that morning before we ever started. I had prayed and I had sung praises to the Lord all those 2 hours I'd been up there, and all I did was just ride it in like a Mack truck. Boom.
11: Headed for this plowed field.
10: Yeah, and I never got there. The engine quit. I mean, I didn't stop, but the engine quit. We never got to the plowed field. We came down in a wooded area. And I saw these little spindly woods. The wooded area had been cut down and burned over, so only the small trees were left. These were the things that went clip, clip, clip on our wing, bang, bang, bang on our wing, slowing us down. These were the things. And then I saw one great big tree. And I said, "I wonder if that's going to hit my wing." And I watched it as it went by, and it hit the wing and took off the wing, and that's the last thing I ever saw. I just closed my eyes and came in. Bang. Oh, bang. Crash. Boom. I've never seen. Oh, the rattles up and the. You've been in turbulent air, I'm sure. Well, this was the most turbulent air I'd ever been in. And when we hit the bottom, it was the worst thing I'd ever run through. But we came to a halt. We stopped. I opened my eyes, and it was the most brightness that I have ever seen. The whole canopy on Edmund's side was gone. The windshield was gone. The door on my side was sprung open. The wing was off the airplane. But I was alive.
11: Praise. Now, were you hurt? I mean.
10: Yeah, I was hurt, but I didn't know it. I was alive. That was the main thing. I said, "I'll be back in a minute, honey," and pulled on my real warm jacket that I had put in the back seat. Zipped it up. It had a hood and everything. Swung my legs out of the open side of the plane. Stood up on the ground. And I said, "Oh, God, that you would trust me with this. That you would trust me with this." I knew it had to be a miracle. But God would trust me with this. I want to be trustworthy.
11: Wow. So you started out to get help? Or?
10: Yeah, I took a step forward and fell down. Because I didn't know it then, but I knew later learned that I had a broken pelvis and my leg didn't work. So I got up and stepped forward and fell down again, realizing I wasn't going to be able to walk. I began to crawl through the underbrush. It was very thick and full of brambles and tough. But there was my house down there. I was going to, there was my field, there was my house, there was my road. I was going to get there with God's help.
11: Now, let me ask you this. What would have happened if you had hit that field that you were aimed at, you were aiming for?
10: You know, I told you how cold it was.
11: Yeah.
10: With that wind chill factor down to minus 36, I would have skied right across that field into the woods. If I'd hit any airport, I would have been the same way. God didn't want me to find an airport because it would have been too slick a surface. I didn't know how to operate the retractable landing gear.
11: Good grief. So you hit the,
10: so the little sapling slowed you down. Mm-hmm.
11: It pulled off the wings, the thing where you couldn't open the door because you were all crippled up. The door was snatched off for you. You got out and crawled across. What, several hundred yards?
10: Well, I had to go about 15 or 20 yards through this brush and bramble, and it cut up my hands mighty badly. And then I got to a little feeder road, then 200 yards straight across a field to a little house. I couldn't do that, Ben. I'm an athletic person, but I couldn't have done that. I can do all things through Christ who strengthens me.
11: Now that's the answer. How did you know that God was right there with you all the time? Was it because his peace never left you?
10: That part of it, yes. But this physical exertion of crawling with four broken ribs, seriously damaged heart, very badly damaged internal organs, a leg that did not work, hands that wore out. I dropped down to my elbows and crawled on my elbows and one leg, saying, I can do all things through Christ who strengthens me. And do you know when I looked up? There he was, right out there in front of me. Jesus. You can do anything on the Word of God. Jesus is the Word of God.
11: Yes.
10: Hallelujah.
11: Hallelujah. Hallelujah. Hallelujah. All right, goodness. See you tomorrow on the 7 o'clock. Bye-bye.
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0: And hello there, ladies and gentlemen. This is Pat Robertson, your host on the 700 Club program. And we're originating this broadcast from our studios in Tidewater, Virginia. And we're just delighted to have all of you, whether it's in Dallas or Houston or Detroit or Baltimore or Atlanta or wherever you happen to be watching. We praise the Lord for this opportunity to talk to you about Jesus, because we've got a great and wonderful Savior. Now, some interesting things are going to be happening. We have a pharmacologist from the Edgewood Arsenal in Maryland. We have another who's both pharmacologist and veterinarian in the same place, and we'll be interested to hear about him. We've got a group called Soul Liberation 2. They're going to be singing the Torchbearers and the Nancy Harmon Singers. We've got some tremendous testimonies of what God's been doing. We have prayer requests and praises and answers to prayer and all sorts of good things to report for you. And more than anything else, we have the ministry of the Lord Jesus Christ, because I'm expecting Jesus to do something really terrific in this program. And I believe these counselors on our telephones here in our headquarters studio are looking for tremendous blessings. They're expecting good things to happen. And I invite you to call right now your prayer requests, praise, or whatever it is that God has done or you need to do in your life. You call in right now. Now, we have some good letters here. Here's one from the Dallas, Texas area, listening on KXTX. And this says, "Dear Pat Robertson and staff, I want our name joined to the other members of the 700 Club and said pledge to send $10 a month." Well, that's for starters. Then said, "CBN has truly been one of the greatest blessings to come to Dallas. Known as a city of churches, said I'm saved and filled with the Spirit, but we belong to a non-denominational and spirit church. And I consider that the Lord has used various ones. They're very nice things about the programs, they say here. And said, thank you for coming to Dallas. I pray daily for you and all the staff." This person's 76 years old and has been walking with God for 52 years. Now, that's somebody who lives in Dallas and loves the Lord and says, I want to be a partner with you in this ministry. Here from Abilene, Texas, somebody, this is a miracle that took place. They said, "Dear friends, said you had a word of knowledge that God was healing arthritis of the neck, back, and fingers, and I claimed it for myself. The morning when I got up, I realized I was taller." Hallelujah. You heard of somebody standing 10 feet tall. They just did. "And began to tell my husband that I felt so much taller, and by looking in the mirror could see more of me. I'm very short, and all my life have been 4 feet 11 inches tall. 10 years ago, I was in a train wreck in Mexico, and my right shoulder was hurt. Ever since then, I've suffered with arthritis in my back, neck, and right shoulder. I certainly know that God has given me a miracle of healing of the arthritis in my back and shoulders that accounted for the increased height. My height had shrunk to 4 feet 10 inches because of the arthritis. My husband got the tape measure, and I stood against the wall, and praise the Lord, I was once again 4 feet 11. But the miracle makes me feel 10 feet tall," quote unquote. That's a lady on North Crockett. That's a good name for Abilene, Texas. Crockett Street in Abilene, 10 feet tall. Why? Because God healed her of that. You know that slump that you get, your shoulders kind of bend over, and she stood up because Jesus had healed her. Isn't that marvelous? We're going to listen to a song by Nancy Harmon. Now listen, the telephones are available here. We invite your calls in the various studios, wherever you are. You be sure to call in. And let's listen to Nancy Harmon. "This is the day that the Lord hath made." Here she

0: Nancy Harmon. And Nancy is going to be joined by the Rambos, the Singing Rambos, for a special weekend here in Virginia just coming up. That's just for the Virginia audience, but we'll be sharing some of that music across our network in the days as we progress. Many calls are coming in right now to our telephones here. We're going to be just praising the Lord with many people. I'm expecting wonderful things to be happening on this broadcast, and we invite your calls now. Telephones are available here and in Dallas and Atlanta and Houston, where you can call for prayer right now as this program is underway. And people are calling in right now, and I know we're going to have some tremendous testimonies. Someone had intervened feedings for 4 days because she was very ill, and now after prayer she is completely calm, peaceful, bowels back to normal, and the IV drip or whatever it was feeding has been taken out. That's Wyandotte, Michigan. Here's somebody in Monroe, Michigan, had a crushed leg, is growing a new bone, which is something that is unheard of. After prayer, growing a new bone in the leg. And on a recent Monday night, they said, I had a word of knowledge that someone had shortness of breath. They claimed the healing, and the Lord healed this lady on McKay Street in Detroit. Somebody else in West Michigan, his pain is all gone. Pain left a shoulder, and apparently cancer's been healed. Somebody delivered from smoking. This is just a girl. She's been smoking for 4 years. She's only 14 now, but the Lord has delivered her from that, and for that I rejoice. Father Lister is here with us, and dear brother, it's good to see
1: Praise
0: you.
1: Praise the Lord.
0: Praise the Lord.
1: I've been looking over some of these praises, Pat.
0: Right.
1: You had your list over there. Here's somebody who had an issue of blood. That's really a kind of biblical healing. And she called in for prayer, and the next morning there was no sign of the sickness. The bleeding simply stopped.
0: Hey, that's good.
1: So we
0: news.
1: Praise the Lord Jesus for that. This is in Pontiac, Michigan. Here's somebody who had a cancer on the neck, and after prayer she's feeling much better today. It doesn't say if the cancer is totally gone, but anyway, that's in Detroit, Michigan, that the Lord was meeting somebody's need. Here's a financial need that was met. Noelle, you'll have to help me with that. Is that Ty Scrutet, Ontario? I think it's probably an Indian name, Ty Scrutet.
2: Ty Scrutet.
1: Ontario.
2: That's...
1: We're doing our best.
0: I would improve on that a bit.
1: Dear friends in Canada, we're doing our best. Here is somebody who's been out of work since September 12th. They called in at night and requested prayer, and now the man has a job and he's going to start work on Monday. Praise the Lord for finding him a job. Here's somebody who had a growth for 1 year, and after prayer was offered, the pain left and the growth has disappeared. Not just the pain, but the growth has disappeared. And finally, here is somebody with leukemia. Now, that's really a very serious disease. In Charlottesville, Virginia, and it says that in Charlottesville Hospital, they were dying. And God raised this woman up, and she was in church Sunday to tell about her healing from the Lord. This is Buena Vista, Virginia, and she had been in Charlottesville Hospital. So we praise and thank the Lord Jesus Christ for touching her and all these other people.
0: That's good news. We're listening out of Roanoke, and that's a ways down the road. Praise the Lord. Here's somebody, we mentioned some desperate condition. This is from Atlanta, Georgia, actually from Rome, Georgia. This woman had a brain tumor, and it said just a few days, this was several days ago, said just a few days before this report, there was no hope. The doctor said there is no hope. And praise God, she's now beginning to speak, and it looks like things are starting towards restoration, and we thank the Lord for that. Here's... let's see. Somebody was baptized in the Holy Spirit down in Atlanta. Somebody had a pain in the chest, burning in Decatur, Georgia, and reporting that they'd been healed. Here's a slipped disc, had been to doctors all his life. They could not help him. And all of a sudden, at the age of 67, the Lord touched him and healed his back. He lives on Stockbridge Drive in the southeast part of Atlanta, Georgia. And that man says, I have been healed by the marvelous power of the living God. And I thank God for it. I praise the Lord for that. And I want to praise the Lord for the things that are going to happen here on this very, very broadcast. And I want you to believe something. Here's somebody who, calling from Warren, Michigan, was an epileptic for 10 years. And he said he was beckoned by Jesus in a dream, or she was. And apparently was healed. The Lord appeared to her and healed her. I mean, it's just miraculous, the things that are happening. Chest pains healed on Elgin Street in Detroit. Bloomfield Hill, somebody called in for prayer for a nephew. He said there was a word of knowledge on the broadcast, that the Lord gave me a word of knowledge, that someone who had pressure behind the eye and loss of eyesight. Now, while we were praying, this lady claimed the healing of the nephew, and she was anointed. She knew God was working, and the nephew had surgery and is now doing fine and can see. Now, that apparently was, she claimed it, and the Lord used the skill of the surgeon. We have that happen. I mean, you know, God's not restricted to how He's going to work. He does it sometimes, and other people have a certain level of faith. It depends on what you believe, and God gives it to you. So that's good news. Here's a word of knowledge that someone had a damaged thumb. The thumb that they'd had since the age of 13 had been damaged, and now they were 27 years old, 14 years later, on Link Valley Road or Drive or something, Link Valley number 8, it says, in Houston, Texas, and that person had that damaged thumb. A word of knowledge. Here's a blindness is leaving a brain-damaged child in Galveston, Texas. A friend was healed after surgery and nervousness in Houston. Somebody heard from a son this week from Germany. They'd call from prayer. That's on George Street in Houston. Kidney ailment healed. I tell you, God's doing some great things all over this country. Father, we praise You right now for what You're doing, and we ask a special anointing on this broadcast and on everyone watching, that the power and presence of Christ might be here, Lord. We expect miracles. We thank You for miracles. We praise You for what You're already doing. In Jesus' name, amen and amen. Many, many people are calling in. I believe that there's tremendous faith. Our operators have unusual faith. They're just going to pray. We prayed that God would anoint them specially, and I know the Lord has answered our prayer. And so if you would call here in Virginia and also in Dallas. Now, we have a special guest with us. We've got the privilege of having with us Dr. Kenneth Taylor, who is the author. He's not the author, but I suppose the translator and paraphraser of the book called The Living Bible. And I know you're going to find this a great treat to meet this very talented individual who God has so greatly used. And he's going to be with us. But first, Nancy Harmon, I've Got Joy. Here they are.

0: This is the theme scripture of the 700 Club program, and here's the Living Bible. I also tell you this, if two of you agree down here on earth concerning anything you ask for, my Father in heaven will do it for you. For where two or three gather together because they are mine, I will be right there among them. So that's from the Living Bible, and that says it very nicely. And the people who are on the phones right now are agreeing with certain of our counselors. The people who are calling in Dallas and Houston and Detroit and Georgia, Atlanta, are agreeing with the counselors. They're saying, we believe the truth of that scripture. Now, I believe it, and the scripture says it very clearly, where two of you agree down here. You see, I was reading today in John. I spent a little time reading the Word and just talking to the Lord and letting Him talk to me a little bit. And I got to spend a lot more time doing this, but I spent, you know, a good deal of time. Didn't think about anything else except that for the change, except occasionally. But anyhow, I was reading how Jesus said in relation to His work that He kept His eye on the Father, and He said, I can't do anything. But He says, what I see the Father doing, that's what I do. And there was, as if He looked up into heaven, and there He saw the Father, and the Father was raising a dead person. And so Jesus said, okay, get up out of the grave. He looked up to the Father and see a little girl there on the bed. She was dead. And He prayed, and He saw that. And then He said, all right, little girl, get up. He would look at the pool of Bethesda, and here was this person who had been lame for so many years, waiting for the moving of the water. And then He said, do you want to be whole? Would you be made whole? Well, He says, rise, take up your bed and walk. But first of all, He looked to the Father. You see, He says, if two of you will agree on earth down here about it, the place where it gets done is in heaven. And all we have to do then is just basically declare what the Father's already done, it's done. That so makes it so simple. The Father's already done it. But He says, I'll guarantee you, if you down here will agree in my name, I'll be there. And if I'm here matching your agreement and drawing you together, then the Father will be doing it in heaven, and He'll bring it to pass here on earth. It's got to be done in heaven. And He said, I can't do anything. He said, I'm the Son of Man. But He said, I can't do anything as Son of Man. I've got to see the Father do it. And listen, if Jesus Christ couldn't do it, I guarantee you I can't do it. So the thing is, we know that Jesus can do it because He's the risen Son of God. I mean, He's not now limited by the flesh that you and I have. And in those days, He did more miracles than anybody has ever seen or heard of. They were just amazed at what He had done. But He did it as Son of Man. He did it with the same equipment we have, except He didn't have any sin in His life. He had a complete, open, total channel to the Father. But we have the baptism of the Holy Spirit just as He did. He was baptized in the Holy Spirit and this powerful Spirit of God. But we've got something working for us that He didn't have working for Him. Namely, He's up in heaven interceding for us and praying and somehow doing things with our prayers. We've got His assistance where He didn't have the assistance but of the Father and the Spirit. We have the assistance of the Father, the Spirit, and the Son. And we have the whole Trinity of God working on our behalf. Where two of you are gathered together in my name, there I am in the midst. And I just sense the Lord in our midst here right now. I really feel His presence. And not that you got to feel anything, because I don't think feeling is important to faith, or certainly not important to faith or to healing or anything else. But I feel the presence of God.
1: Praise God.
0: He's here.
1: Can I say something before we pray? Well, I feel a little bit convicted because you know how sometimes these requests come and we look at them very quickly and sometimes we edit out things. But certain things are not quite convenient to say or proper, or they're not relevant. And well, I just felt I was a bit prudish about one of these requests, and I said somebody wanted to be, I think you know which one I meant.
0: No, I don't remember, and, but go ahead.
1: Somebody wanted to be delivered from lust, but they also had asked that the Lord would come and touch them with regard to a problem of homosexuality. And these requests come in, and I suppose I felt it was a bit shocking to say, but a few years ago, we wouldn't even have said this in public. Yeah, but now we certainly are not ashamed to pray for this difficulty. And there may be other people watching, indeed, who would just love the Lord to come into their lives and to touch them with regard to this kind of problem. So we're going to pray for that as well. Amen. I just feel the Lord needed to have that said, that there are all kinds, any kind of problem, the Lord can come and touch and heal. And it doesn't matter what its name is or how terrible the sin may be or even seem to be. I mean, the Lord could have, I suppose in some way, the Lord could have forgiven Judas Iscariot if he'd been open to forgiveness. And I suppose that's the worst sin we can think of, short of angelic sin. And we won't go into that because it seems that they couldn't change their mind, couldn't repent. At least that's what theologians seem to think. But the Lord can forgive any sin. He can touch anything. So we're going to pray for all of these needs, no matter what they are.
0: And friends, right now, please pray with us. I believe right at this moment, in all seriousness, there are people in this audience who have terrible needs. I mean, they're awful problems, awful problems. Now, being a homosexual is an awful problem as far as I'm concerned. I wouldn't join some gay liberation front and say you want to get free into this so you can practice any place you want to. They don't want to practice where they want to. They want to get delivered from it. Just like you say to an alcoholic, you can drink anywhere you want to as much as you want. He doesn't want that. He wants to get free from it. And he wants help. Nobody's condemning people. We're not here to condemn anybody. There, but by the grace of God, would go I in any particular sickness, sin, situation that you could mention. And so we're not here condemning, knowing that God, through His grace, has forgiven us of things that in His eyes have been absolutely repugnant, and yet He has forgiven. And so we're not in a position to bring censure or condemnation on anybody. We're here to just offer the love and forgiveness of Jesus Christ. But I know that there are people in terrible pain, terrible suffering, terrible anxiety, terrible family problems, and Jesus Christ knows these things. The Bible says we have not a high priest who isn't touched with the feeling of our infirmities, but in all manner He was tested and tempted and tried just like we are, yet without sin. Now, Jesus Christ knows what you feel like. He knows how it hurts. He knows how it hurts. He took some hurts on Himself. Those lashes didn't feel too good on His back, friends, when they ripped Him to shreds with those terrible thongs and those lead weights at the end of them as that whip came up and cut down deeply into His back. He knows what it is like to feel pain. He knows what it was like to have those thorns jabbed into His flesh. He knows what it's like to go hungry. He knows what it's like to hang in the sun naked, without any vestige of clothes on, as from all indications, to the shame of everybody just mocking Him. He knows what it's like to be scorned and reviled. He knows what it's like to be alone. He knows what it's like to have all of the burden of humanity and mortality on Him, plus the terrible burden that was His that He had to face the sin of the world. He knows what it's like. He didn't wallow in it and participated in it, but he took it on Himself. And for a moment of time, He sensed what you have on you. And He'll take it away now because He loves you and He's compassionate. Now, I want you to believe God. Now, not for next week. I think we've got too much next weeks. And if you've got something wrong with you, you know, I'm a great one for saying, well, now, Lord, tomorrow I'm going to start. Yeah, I'll live it on up today, but tomorrow I'll do it, Lord. I'll keep on whatever this is, but tomorrow. The Lord says, no, not tomorrow, now, right now. Now's the time to break with that thing, whatever it is. Whatever it is that's keeping you from God's best, now do it. Not yesterday, not tomorrow, but now, right now. And God's going to heal you and touch you now. I believe that. Now is the day of salvation. Now is the accepted time. You might not have it tomorrow. Now.
1: You know, there's a freedom, there's a deliverance just in recognizing that you have a problem or a sickness. Isn't it, Pat? I feel that that's kind of halfway there. The Holy Spirit has got you halfway towards total healing. Yes. If you can even say, yes, you know, I look in the mirror or I look at myself or I examine this thing and I admit that I do have a sin or a problem or a condition. Because if you're not sick, if you don't need the doctor, if you don't need a Savior, really, literally, who can help you? Who can help you? How can the Lord do his job if you don't need him? It's kind of like saying, well, no, thank you. We don't need any. We don't need a dentist today. We don't need a doctor today. We don't need this or that today. The Lord Jesus came specifically to heal sinners, to be a doctor to spiritually sick people.
2: That's right.
1: And if people are either so completely self-sufficient or in some sort of fatuous way feel that they're self-sufficient and don't need any kind of deliverance, don't need any kind of pardon, don't need any kind of spiritual healing, the Lord's hands are tied.
2: That's right.
1: But to get back on the positive note again, if people can admit that they do have this need, then the Lord's job is half done, and he can come in and he can begin to make whole and begin to heal.
2: Praise God.
0: Friends, I want you to pray. And I want you to kneel. I got a letter from a Jewish lady in Baltimore that says, I just appreciate so much the time when you all have people kneel or you kneel. Said, we Jews don't kneel very much. She said, that's the sign of humility before God. And to this person, it was a sign of surrender to the Lord. Well, it is. There's another sign of surrender. You raise your hands, stick them up. That's always been the universal sign of surrender. And you see people raising their hands. Well, they're not fanatics. They're saying, Lord, I surrender to you. The same as those who kneel. In the very high churches, they kneel more frequently. In the very low churches, they raise their hands more frequently, but they both are signs of surrender. It doesn't matter which side of the liturgical spectrum you happen to be on. It's just that your heart is humble before the Lord and that you're ready to receive something for him, from him. Now, when we pray right now, we're going to expect a miracle. And I would ask that some of you at home, you might kneel by your television or your radio. Some are listening in New York on radio or in Virginia on radio, that you would kneel beside your radio. And if you would just join us in a great electronic circle of love. We don't believe in gimmicks and all sorts of magic, but we do believe in love, and we believe in joining together in love. And we're going to join hands together in accordance with the scripture where two of you agree on earth. And we want to agree with these people and agree with you. Now, we're going to pray now. We're going to believe God now. And the Lord Jesus Christ says he's already healed you. It's already been done. By his stripes, you already have been healed. He's already met your need. He's already paid

for the sins of mankind, Lord, and for the salvation of sinners. We thank you for the stripes whereby we are healed. We thank you, Father, for the love of God that sent Jesus Christ to the cross. And we thank you, Lord, that right now we can stand on a finished work and declare it done. Lord Jesus, we declare it done now, Lord. We declare that you've done it, what you said you're going to do. Father, we proclaim the liberty in Jesus. We proclaim that, oh, God is alive. And we proclaim to the people, behold your God. Oh, look upon Jesus, for he has done it. Behold the Lamb of God that takes away the sin of the world. Behold the Lamb of God that paid the price for your sin. Behold the Lamb of God who took away the sickness and the pain and the suffering. Behold the Lamb of God. Lord God, we thank you for Jesus. Lord God, we thank you for Jesus, and may we look upon him. Lord, you said if we would look to you and be saved, look to you and be saved. And my brothers and sisters all over Tidewater and all over Texas and all over Georgia and New York, wherever you happen to be listening right now, in Detroit and Canada and other places, look to Jesus right now. Get your eyes on Jesus. My Lord God. My Lord Jesus Christ, Lord, we speak the word of faith that indeed in the name of Jesus, these sicknesses are taken away. We come against cancer now and we declare it gone in the name of Jesus. We come against brain tumors and we declare them gone in the name of Jesus. We come against demon forces right now and we bind the force of Satan, the tormenting spirit that would come in and twist and wreck lives in the name of Jesus. Come out now. In Jesus' name, you must loose these bodies and minds. In Jesus' name, we come against that nervousness and that tension and confusion. In the name of Jesus, behold. In Jesus' name, high blood pressure must give way. Arthritis must be made whole. Broken limbs must be restored now. Those who are in wheelchairs, those who are in sickness must be made whole and must rise and walk in the name of Jesus. Broken bones must be whole. The sinus cavities must be opened up and broken noses must be set now by the power of Jesus. It must be done. Those facing court problems must find that the accuser's gone. For the Lord will be your adversary or your advocate. He will be your attorney right now, and your adversary will have no word to speak against you. Jesus. Lord, draw families together. May the love of Christ be in homes now. We declare the love of Christ ministering into homes right now. Behold the Lamb of God. Behold Jesus, who is the love of Christ. He is love. I am love, said the Lord. Jesus. Thank you, Lord. Oh, God. God has just healed somebody's eye. They have sort of red streaks running out from the tear area all over their eye. It's just terribly inflamed. And God has just healed it and touched it. And all that irritation and injury, whatever it is gone in the name of Jesus. And that infection is gone in Jesus' name. Thank you, Lord. God has healed a swelling of the lymph nodes around the neck. And these various kernels and granules in the neck are gone right now. Those lumps are gone. Your neck is whole. You can praise God for that. There's a swollen tongue and inflamed and cracks and everything. And God has just healed that tongue. The swelling is going down and healing has just taken place. Praise Jesus. Give Jesus the glory. Give Jesus Christ the glory. Thank you, Father. Somebody's nostrils are being straightened out, and there's been a stoppage and blockage for some time in the nostril, and God has just opened the nose, and those nostrils are free, and you can breathe properly for the first time in years in the name of Jesus. Thank you, Lord. A crushed kneecap has been healed by God's power. There's a bone dislocated in the foot, and God has just moved the bones and the feet back together in place, and that thing has just come into place, and that pain and suffering in that foot is gone. In the name of Jesus, it's healed. Thank you, Father. Thank you, Father. There's the shin, the front bone in the leg there has been quite sore, and there's a bump on it, I believe, and the bump has gone down by the power of Christ. The pain is gone. Thank you, Jesus. You're so gracious, Lord. You're so gracious, Lord. Somebody's got problem in the pelvic girdle. There's been a sort of a hairline break in one of the bones pelvic bone, and the Lord has just restored it. The pain is gone, and he's also straightened that thing out, and there's a curvature of the spine that has been healed right now. The curvature has gone, and your spine is straight because Jesus has touched it. Praise him for it now. Give him the glory and praise. There's a nodule on the throat, and the Lord has taken away the nodule in the

0: throat, in the larynx area, and it is healed by the power of Christ. Thank you, Jesus. Praise the Lord. Brother, you have some things that God has showed you, and would you share them, please? Thank you,
1: Jesus. I believe the Lord wants to touch people's liver conditions, and I was thinking of cirrhosis of the liver, and anyone that has this problem, or any liver problem, we just say, accept healing in the name of the Lord Jesus Christ. And the Lord brought the femur bone to mind. I believe that's a bone in the leg.
0: Yeah, the thigh bone.
1: Yes, if somebody has something wrong with this bone, maybe a bone condition, a bone cancer, or a broken femur, just accept healing in the name of the Lord Jesus Christ.
0: Thank you, Jesus.
1: And give him the praise and glory
0: praise
1: for touching
0: God.
1: You with healing.
0: Thank you, Lord.
1: Praise you, Lord. I felt also the Lord wanted to touch lobes of somebody's brain. I don't know what's wrong. Maybe it's a brain tumor. Maybe it's just something wrong with the brain cavity. And we just thank and bless the Lord for touching people with conditions of their brain.
0: Brother, there's somebody who has gangrene in a toe. I believe it's the big toe. Gangrene has set in. You have diabetes, and the Lord has just healed your diabetes, and he's healed that big toe. That infection is gone. The gangrene is gone. God Almighty has done the work in the name of Jesus. Praise him right now. Thank you, Father. Somebody has severe swelling in the ankle. It's caused by arthritis. You've got bone spurs in your ankle, and arthritic condition, and that arthritic buildup and that calcium deposit has just vanished, and that swelling is going down right before your eyes. Just praise God for it right now in the name of Jesus. There's somebody who has a condition called locomotor ataxia. They're not able to coordinate their arms and legs together, and it's a brain damage situation, I believe, or something has come subsequently, and God has restored that condition. That brain shall function, and any cells that have been damaged or inadequate are being replaced by the miracle power of God. All of a sudden, coordination has come about. You'll see a miracle take place in front of your eyes because God is doing it. Look to Jesus right now. Look unto the Lord. Those of you at home, cry unto the Lord. You have needs now. There are many with financial problems. If you would just look unto the Lord, he said, ask and you shall receive. Now look unto Jesus now and take the provision he's made for you. Look unto Jesus right now. Look to Jesus and ask him. Say, Jesus, I take it and receive it right now by his power. There's also bone spurs in the heel. There are bone spurs that are being taken away right now by the power of Christ. Brother Lister.
1: Well, I believe the Lord wants
0: Thank
1: to touch
0: Jesus.
1: The cartilage in somebody's nose. It's a broken nose,
0: God.
1: A broken cartilage.
0: Thank you, Jesus.
1: So maybe you're going
0: oh,
1: to
0: Lord
1: breathe
0: Jesus.
1: Well for the first time in months
0: praise
1: or years.
0: God.
1: We praise and thank the Lord for touching that condition. I keep getting halitosis too, and that seems like a kind of almost, oh, I don't know, it's a very... It's just really bad breath, I guess. But the Lord can take that away, too. So if somebody is really suffering
0: God.
1: From this
0: That's
1: kind
0: right.
1: of condition,
0: That's right.
1: however kind of undramatic it may seem, however pedestrian, the Lord can touch this and heal it. And we praise him for doing that.
0: Brother, there's somebody that's got little spurs growing out of their spinal column, and it's very painful. And every so often they pinch nerves and things, and it's really been causing them problems. There may even be a paralysis or near paralysis coming from it, but God has just taken all those things away, all the way up and down your spine, and those things are absolutely free, and they're going to articulate properly that entire spinal column. God has just touched by the power of Christ, and you'll just feel like a heat going right down the spine from top to bottom and bottom to top. It's just zing, zing. It happened like lightning, and you're free right now, that thing. And you can just praise the Lord. You can bend over and move your spine around. It's not going to pinch you anymore. It's not going to hurt. Don't be afraid. It's done. It's done right now by God's power. Praise you, Jesus.
1: Somebody with glaucoma or some kind of blindness in their left eye is being touched by the Lord. He wants to heal eyes. We praise him and thank him that he's able to do that. Praise you, Jesus.
0: There's a badly diseased liver. Father Lister mentioned cirrhosis, and there's a badly diseased liver, badly diseased. And I don't know whether it's cirrhosis or something else. It seems like there was some kind of a poison. I don't know whether mercury or some other kind of substance has caused that disease in that liver, but it's badly diseased, and God has restored the tissue in it, and you have been healed by the power of Christ.
1: People with jaundice, just with jaundice conditions,
0: Praise
1: which
0: you,
1: involve
0: Jesus.
1: The liver
0: Thank you,
1: being
0: Lord.
1: Touched by God.
0: Thank you, Lord.
1: Praise
0: Father. Oh, God. Dear friends, those of you that are praying with us, believe God. Father, many of these requests we haven't mentioned, and Lord, you know the needs on these people. They're praying for friends and one another. People in hospital beds right now are praying. They're believing God. Some are praying for each other. Friends, pray for one another, and I want you to pray for those symbolically to the right and to the left of you at this very moment. I want you to imagine somebody next to you, and it may be 50 miles away, and it might be your next door neighbor, but you pray to the right and to the left. In this circle of love, you pray right now for the person immediately, whether it's an operator on the phone or whoever, pray for that person. And Lord God, we pray right now for the person to the left of us, that you might do something wonderful, that you might bring a blessing in their lives, Lord, that you might anoint them with power and quicken them with your grace and bring healing and love and provide their physical and financial needs, Lord. And God, we pray for the person at our right now, and we ask, Father, that you might do the same for them, that you might bring an unusual blessing for them, Father. Oh, God Almighty, to meet their every need, we pray right now, bring healing and family problems, meet their needs, Lord. And Lord, we pray for the one right in the middle, Lord, right now. You know all of our needs, and we pray for each one. We pray for ourselves, Lord. Come and give us that which you know we need, Lord. More than the thing we ask for, what we need. Give us the need we have, Lord. We really need the thing that we need in your sight, Lord. And oh, God, grant a blessing and your anointing in Jesus' name. Thank you, Father. Amen and amen. Praise God. Well, I believe God's done something.
1: I think we would have gone right up through the roof if we kept praying.
0: I really believe it. I think there are people in the hospital beds right now. I know a lot of people watch us in the hospitals, and I believe there are people jumping out for joy in hospital rooms right now that have been healed. I believe there are people all over this area. I believe there are people in Texas and people in Maryland and in District of Columbia and in Canada and Detroit and California and all these other places, in Sedalia, Missouri and Abilene and various other places in Georgia and so forth where this broadcast goes, who are just praising God right now because you sense God's power. Now, some of you have been touched by God right here in the Tidewater area and also in Dallas and Houston and so forth. I want you to call right now and tell what God's done for you. Jesus has done a miracle in your life and you suddenly felt His power touch you and you've been delivered. Father Lister has a praise that have come in from Portsmouth, I believe. Something has happened and here's a letter too of praise and other things. Share it with us, would you, brother?
1: Well, look, could you read this because you're better at editing than I am and I just haven't had a chance to look at it.
0: All right, here's somebody from Calhoun, Georgia, and this person's been watching the broadcast in Atlanta, said, I telephoned Atlanta, Portsmouth more than once for prayer, and a member of my family had skin cancers, not one but a dozen, all over the face. It was horrible to see. Some had eaten nearly through. I called CBN, and soon after, his skin was smooth as a baby's. That's miracle number one. I myself was on tranquilizers day and night and sleeping pills every day for a night for 10 years. I asked the Lord to deliver me from, and bless the Lord, I have not had one since the first time I saw CBN late in January. January 28th, to be exact, in parentheses. Said, I don't understand. Said, why you ask the writer call if we never hear about it? Well, praise God, sister.
1: Does that mean you're putting people to sleep? How does that
0: No,
1: mean?
0: I think that means that they don't have a chance to hear all these prayer requests. So, Sister Sexton, you just heard your praise. People are calling all over this area. People are praising God right now. The power of the Lord, the miracle power of God. Here's some reports that we've had reported from an ulcer has been healed. In Roanoke, somebody else in Roanoke, they received the baptism of the Holy Spirit in a marvelous way. That was the former was Bedford, Virginia, then Roanoke. This is 75 years old. The husband was paralyzed. The Lord is doing a great work. He's had this thing for 17 years, and God's getting him out of that. In Goochland Avenue in Roanoke, Virginia, it looks like amnesia. God touched her for instant healing. And praise the Lord. She was having problem with that. Pinched nerve in the spine was been corrected by the doctors 4 years. Nothing could happen. And the Lord did something. Cerebral palsy healed. It had it for 26 years. That is like incurable.
1: Praise the Lord. You can do that.
0: Mrs. Howell called and said her husband said the Lord came into the house, told him that this son was healed. And this gentleman's been ill for years and he's healed. And they're praising God. So the Lord came and told him. That's in Stanton, Virginia. No, That's in Christiansburg, Virginia. Praise the Lord. What do you have there, dear brother?
1: Well, here are two people. I was just thinking that's next door to where I received the baptism. Here are two people who received the baptism of the Holy Spirit in Portsmouth, Virginia. One is a 14-year-old young man, and here is a lady from Portsmouth, Virginia, who has received the baptism of the Holy Spirit. Here is a healing of some trouble with the knees. There was pain and burning in the knees, and on June the 10th, this condition had gone on for 3 months, and on June the 10th, Brother Pat received a word of knowledge about this, and the sister claimed the healing, and now there is no more pain in her knees. So she's praising God for that healing. And we're just getting more and more telephone calls about what the Lord is doing. People are asking the Lord Jesus Christ to come into their life as their Lord and Savior. We have the youngest tonight so far. It's kind of a contest with me. I like to get the oldest and the youngest. The youngest so far, a 9-year-old girl and an 11-year-old girl from Norfolk. And we don't have the oldest yet. And now Brother Pat at the telephones has some praises.
0: Praise God. Brother, you know, there was a word of knowledge concerning somebody with an arthritic condition. I mean, those spurs in the spine. Well, this apparently started last night. I don't get the full story, but let's have that report. Tell us about it.
2: Yes, a lady just called in and said last night as you were praying, she laid hands on the television set, and she was instantly healed.
0: Right.
2: She has been in the Portsmouth General Hospital for 1 month.
0: Right.
2: She underwent surgery for a spur that had grown to the backbone and arthritis had set in.
0: Mm-hmm.
2: She's been in constant pain for years. I asked her how many years. She said for years. And she said, I went through the surgery, and she said, last night I laid hands on the television set, and she said, all pain is gone, and she's the one that's jumping out of the bed over
0: Ooh.
2: There. Praise the Lord.
0: She's in Portsmouth General right now.
2: Right now.
0: I bet she's running up and down the hall telling the nurses.
2: She's telling everybody, yeah.
0: Well, you know, there was a word of knowledge concerning that condition, but she was healed last night. That's tremendous. That's sort of the Lord confirming it, and a spur that grew out of the backbone, and praise God. Brother, tell us about that. Something else is happening.
3: Brother Pat, as you had a word of knowledge about a throat problem, well, this lady called in and said that she felt that she was almost completely healed in, and she was claiming the rest of it for...
0: What did she have? She have a growth in the throat?
3: She had a growth in the throat.
0: And
3: she was going to have to go to the hospital, and she feels she's not going to have the operation.
0: Praise God. Hey, this is great. These are some of the calls here in Virginia, and I know this is being repeated in Dallas and various other cities, too, as the Lord has touched you. You call in because God has been doing some marvelous things. Those of you in Atlanta and so forth, call and tell what God has done. I see a call from Monroe, North Carolina. Somebody calling in from Portsmouth. Various calls are coming for prayer. And those of you, praise the Lord as the Lord has touched you right now. I know that there are many people, but I rejoice with that lady in the hospital in Portsmouth General. With that, you can just imagine how terribly painful a spur, arthritic spur, would be when it took place on the spine. And other calls are coming. I see a testimony right here, and we've got about 40 seconds. Could you tell us what happened?
4: Yes, this was a 9-year-old child that called in and said they were just thanking God for blessing her and her mother, that the Lord had just poured out His Spirit upon them. They were rejoicing.
0: Oh, praise the Lord. People are reporting good things happening in their homes. And here again, the numbers on your screen at various locations. We invite you to call, and we're going to be back with some special guests and more testimony and praise. Jesus Christ is at work, and people are rejoicing. And you give praise. We'll be back right after station identification, so don't go away.

0: And praise God. Welcome back to part two of the 700 Club program. The Lord has been doing some very, very wonderful things here, and we're rejoicing in the Spirit.
1: Well, Pat, yes, we have praise over here concerning a word of knowledge that somebody had just a minute ago, and I'm going to let Sister share it with us.
2: Okay, there was this woman that called up, and she's been praising the Lord for 39 years. She's known the Lord, and Pat had a word of knowledge that a woman was being healed of arthritis and a swelled ankle, and the woman said, praise the Lord that that was her. And she's praising God for it, and she wants us to pray for her husband to be delivered from a smoking habit. And so I want you all to agree, and we'll agree with her right now for God to deliver him.
1: All right, that's easy enough. If the Lord can bring down swollen ankles, he can certainly take away the desire for nicotine.
0: You know, I think Father Lister should probably interview our next guest because he is conversant with 20 languages, and I've got a very passing acquaintance with about three or four of them and not very good at that. But anyhow, it's a great pleasure to introduce to you right now Dr. Kenneth Taylor, and we're going to invite him into our 700 Club. Dr. Taylor, it's a pleasure to have you with us. God bless you.
3: Wonderful to be here.
0: You know, I was in New York City talking to some business types who are the one was the senior vice president of Doubleday and Company, and I don't know their religious back persuasion. They seem to be very nice individuals, but the one thing they were impressed with was the fact that Doubleday, who is not the publisher but merely one of the sales agents for the Living Bible, has sold 1.2 million copies of it, and they were very, very impressed. But I'm very impressed for more spiritual basis. This is a wonderful translation, and I know you must be very, very gratified at the response that you had to it.
3: Yes, it's been extremely exciting to see the way what I had hoped would happen is happening, that people are able to read the Bible much more easily than they've ever been able to before. So we hope that continues.
0: Well, this is a monumental job. How long did it take you to do it?
3: It was about a 15-year job.
0: 15 years? Mm-hmm.
3: So it was long enough to become wearisome, and at the same time, it was exciting every day.
0: It's like they say that he'll see the travail of his soul and be satisfied. You have certainly travailed. Now, most of the translations, the RSV and the King James and the New English and all the rest of them, have had a committee of scholars who each one took a few chapters and so forth. And did you translate this entire thing all by yourself?
3: Yes, and then after I had gotten as far as I could with it, why, then I turned it over to a group of scholars to come back with suggestions so as to make it completely accurate, or as accurate as we can make it.
0: Well, it's caught on in the public fancy, and I've read a great many translations. The New English, to my way of thinking, just doesn't have it. I don't know what's wrong with it, but it doesn't, to my way, it isn't satisfying. But this is one of the most marvelous, it's a translation and yet a paraphrase that I've ever read. It's just absolutely fantastic.
3: Well, it's a different type of translation. Mm-hmm. The standard translations are word-for-word translations from the Greek or the Hebrew. And this is a thought-for-thought translation, so that it makes it much easier to run smoothly.
0: Yes. Well, now, didn't you have an incredible fear when you went into this thing? I don't mean fear, but wasn't there a certain awe that you're handling the scriptures and that you indeed were not translating it word for word?
3: Yes, there's that problem. In fact, that's possibly what's the trouble with my voice for a few years after I began the task, when my voice more or less disappeared, and some medical authorities think that it may have been the pressure of trying to just examine word by word and thought by thought to be sure it was accurate. And it is an enormous pressure against one's soul and spirit to realize that you're dealing with the very word of God, and you want to make it just as accurate as possible.
0: we'll certainly pray the pressure's off, that this throat condition, I could see how that would happen, because really pressure causes your throat to contract.
3: Yes.
0: And it must have been a continuous thing. Well, when you got into the, I think many people who read the King James, you know, they said, well, if the King James is good enough, the Apostle Paul is good enough for me. And they don't understand the question of manuscripts and so forth. Which of the, did you use any particular manuscript, or did you just take the from the, say, the Greek New Testament? Which ones did you use?
3: I used largely the American Standard Version published in the year 1901,
0: yes.
3: Which was a revision of an earlier, but it's one of the most accurate of the word-for-word translations.
0: Well, did you actually go to the Greek itself and work from that? From, I mean, did you use the Greek that was behind them, or did you just paraphrase out of the American Standard?
3: Mostly from the American Standard. I have had Greek and Hebrew in seminary, but not really enough to translate directly from. So I counted on the help of specialists who spent all their lives in the Greek or the Hebrew to take it after I was finished with it and say, well, this verse could be this way or this way, and then I would prayerfully make a choice. And so it was a combination of working from the English text and then having the experts check it with the original text.
0: Which one of those Greek texts did they use? I you know, should know, and I don't, in the American Standard. Do you know which of the...
3: No, I'm sorry. No, I think it was Westcott Hort.
0: Well, is that the one they used? I had a long discussion with a gentleman once on the 700 Club who did something he called the King James II, and he was a firm believer in the so-called Textus Receptus, which was the one that the King James, and I guess that's Erasmus who put that one together, and there are some problems with that of a rather major nature.
3: Yes, well, there are very varying opinions. My own opinion is that the 19.1 version is about the most accurate available.
0: Yes. Well, now they brought out a new American Standard, haven't they, that just recently come out.
3: Correct.
0: But that's still, again, a translation as opposed to a paraphrase.
3: Yeah, that's right. It's a word-for-word translation.
0: Were there some problems? I mean, you'd come to a passage in the Scriptures. I'm sure that there are bound to be places, if you're dealing with a paraphrase, where you're getting involved in some theological predilection. You just couldn't, I mean, you have to see things through your own eyes.
3: Yes.
0: And were there any passages where you really had to wrestle to kind of overcome some training that you personally had in order to get the most accurate paraphrase in there?
3: Yes. There are many such cases where the Greek could mean either one or the other.
0: Mm-hmm.
3: And I was brought up as a Presbyterian and with certain strong feelings about predestination and so forth. But I found other passages that seemed to take the opposite position, so that it's necessary to define some of these things on a different basis, actually, than just the Greek itself. Or
0: it had a lot like Calvin's Institutes in the closet for a while you're taking them up. Could you give us a, for instance, on some of the passages where there may have been a case where you just had to force yourself, in a sense, to say something different than what you may have been trying?
3: No, I don't recall any of those right now, but I do remember there are many of them.
0: Mm-hmm.
3: You might be interested to know how this work began.
0: Yes.
3: I have a rather large family of 10 children,
0: mm-hmm.
3: and in our family devotions, while we were using the King James Version, and the children so often found it difficult, as I did myself, to really understand what the Scriptures were saying.
0: Mm-hmm.
3: And I decided to, you know, just to think through, is there some way that a translation could be made more readable?
0: Mm-hmm.
3: And actually, this thought was in the back of my mind for several years, but I remember the time one afternoon when it suddenly occurred to me, well, let's try a different method of translation, a thought-for-thought translation. So I just sort of flipped open my Bible and took a pen and pencil, and it was in 2 Timothy, I believe, and tried this other system. That evening I took it down to the family, and at our devotional time we read it together, and It was my custom to ask some questions afterwards. Mm-hmm. And the children, for a change, were able to answer the questions rather readily. So it didn't immediately strike me that I'd made a discovery. Mm-hmm. But a few months later, why, it did occur to me, well, maybe I should do this on a more formalized basis.
0: Yeah.
3: And then eventually the idea came, well, maybe put it into a book form so that other families could be helped by it, too. So it has worked out very well.
0: What did you start? You started with the New Testament and then went to the Old Testament after that? Or?
3: Well, I started with the epistles.
0: Oh, I see.
3: The letters of St. Paul and the others.
0: Living letters.
3: Mm-hmm. Uh-huh. Right. And then from there, that was the part that was most troublesome to me, most difficult. So after I got that finished, I thought, which, by the way, took 7 years with seven complete rewrites once each year.
0: Wow.
3: And then after that, why, it was a little easier. But the other part of the Bible that was hardest for me was the minor prophets, so-called. Mm-hmm. And so I decided to try those, which I did, and finally published those, and then came back to the Gospels.
0: Yeah.
3: The Billy Graham organization was particularly interested in having those paraphrased, and they used them as a giveaway in connection with their television programs, and then just began to work right from the first, Genesis, Exodus, Leviticus, and so forth, and eventually, after those 15 years, it was all done.
0: Well, there are a few lifetime works that could compare the distribution of this thing, because that really is an astounding circulation. How many copies are actually in people's hands now of the whole Bible?
3: I'm not sure, but we expect that within a couple of months we'll have our 10 millionth copy in print.
0: 10 million?
3: Yeah.
0: Oh, that's staggering. Now, that's not some paperback or anything, is it? Are these the hardback, or are these in paperback?
3: About three-quarters of those would be the hardback, and then there would be some of these
0: You have it in... I see. This is the Crusade, the Billy Graham Crusade Bible. And
3: then we also have the youth edition, The Way. I don't know whether you're familiar with that.
0: I've seen that, and it's a beautiful thing. And are all these are published by Tyndale and Coverdale in London, and this has been developed by, it says, Youth for Christ International. I suppose this will market. I don't know of any current, but the Bible is always a perennial bestseller, but it looks like this is going to top the list of Bible sales now, isn't it?
3: Well, of course, I hope so, because so many people write us letters telling us how their lives have been changed, that before they've been unable to read the Bible easily, and now their families are beginning to enter into the understanding of the Scriptures, and their lives changed. We had one preacher to write to us the other day, and he said, I read the Bible through every year. But he said that this, I got hold of the Living Bible and read it through, and he says, the first time I've ever read it through with interest.
0: that's a great confession. Yeah. Well, you get through some of those begats, it isn't easy. Well, what has this done in your life? Of course, I frankly, as I'm looking through the foreword and contents and so forth, I don't see too much about your name in here, and that is a degree of humility. It doesn't say the compilers and so forth. I don't see your name in it. Do you have any reference to yourself in it?
3: No. As you suggested a while ago, I didn't write the Bibles.
0: Yeah, that's what I have here, that you were the author of the Bible. We had to make a little addendum to my notes here, but what is this, even though you're not in it, of course, the word's out, what has this done to your own family life? Those 10 children must not see their father quite as often as they used to.
3: I think that it has helped our family a great deal, and particularly I think it's helped me.
0: Mm-hmm.
3: And one of the real reasons, I believe, why the Lord led me into this work was that I myself had so much anxiety and desire to understand the Scriptures, because I was brought up realizing that the Bible is the Word of God. This is a revelation from heaven, and it's foolish not to be able to clearly understand what it's saying to me. And yet, I would work away at it, reading a chapter through again and again. I still wouldn't get to the grasp of it.
0: Mm-hmm. Mm-hmm.
3: And excuse me. Actually, only since I finished the work 2 or 3 years ago have I done very much Bible reading myself, and I find it's a fascinating subject.
0: More confessions. It's true. We obscure the Bible, and for some reason people get angry when we make it so they can understand it, don't they?
3: Yeah, I had a man write the other day, some time ago now, he said, I hate that living Bible. He said, it's too plain.
0: You know, it's one thing to say, give tribute to whom tribute is due, and you say, pay your taxes. That's a whole different deal, isn't it?
3: Right.
0: Tributes in some dark age. I was reading the report of a Jewish theologian who was mentioning that the real meaning of the Catholic Mass was in the Latin. He said it wasn't in the vernacular, and they had destroyed something when they made it the vernacular. I think that's foolish. I mean, if they're trying to communicate. Well, brother, I just want to thank you so much for being here. I know that this is not just a book. It's a very evangelical edition. It's true, certainly, to the very deepest evangelical concern, and I know it springs from a deep love of our Lord. There's no question about that.
3: Yes.
0: You have to see the Bible through his eyes before you can translate it. Well, I hope he'll bless you. I know this is an incredible blessing already to 10 million or more people, and I thank you so much for taking time out to be with us on the 700 Club.
3: Thank you, Pat.
0: God bless you. I'm thrilled at that and that offer. Isn't that wonderful?
1: I'm just not sending for one because we have one at home.
0: You can have an extra. I don't know if we're going to be able to get Father Lester one or not. We'll do what we can.
3: At least his wife doesn't have one.
0: That's what one problem he doesn't have to face is passing him out to the family. But my son's got one in the hardback, my 15-year-old, and... So this will be my copy, and it's just right to fit my briefcase. So thank you again. God bless you. God bless you. Dr. Kenneth David, great man of God. What a monumental... Isn't that a thrilling thing to think that your 15 years of your life's work would be used like that to touch those people?
1: Oh, yes. It's a wonderful thing. And I was thinking of Monsignor Ronald Knox when Dr. Taylor was talking, because he did a translation and a paraphrase of first the New Testament and the Old Testament, and that caught on very much in Britain, like Dr. Taylor's is catching on well in this country and all over the world. And I think it's important, Pat, that people understand the advantage and the disadvantage of a paraphrase like this. Mm-hmm. The advantage is that the Word of God just becomes very clear. Now, the disadvantage is that sometimes you have to take one side or the other side, as Dr. Taylor was saying. You have to make a choice. Sometimes the Greek or the Hebrew is just plain ambiguous.
0: That's right. It's just
1: muddy. It's general. It isn't clear. It isn't specific. And sometimes you think, oh, Paul deliberately chose this word to be muddy, to be obscure.
0: Uh-huh.
1: But the point is, the Lord allowed this to happen. Now, one of the wonderful things is, if you do paraphrase it, it can become much clearer to us. And I know that the same thing happened when Ronnie Knox did his translation. People said, I can understand Paul's epistles for the first time ever. I just had a great time reading them. That's the advantage. The disadvantage is that somebody can go up and say, well, you know, that's only an interpretation of that particular verse.
0: Yes, it is.
1: So the point is not to get grumpy about it, not to get excited or upset about it, but just to reach out for one of the other classical translations, the King James or whatever, and compare the verse. I mean, I really don't think people should be satisfied with just one edition, mm-hmm. such as a paraphrase, or another, let's say, classical translation, such as a Douay or the King James. But really, we can make the best of both translations,
0: that's right.
1: of both kinds of scholarship. And if something is an interpretation, if something is a choice, that you have to kind of choose one side or the other, and you don't like the choices made, go back to the Bible, go back to the translation that you're happy with. Because the Word of God is just very rich, and I mean, we really kind of don't need to make do with one translation or another translation. You know,
0: well, you know, I recall just in this one particular, you know, there are a number of little teeny things that don't really make too much, but one thing where the Apostle Paul said in Romans, he said, said, being justified by faith. The King James says, we have peace with God through our Lord Jesus Christ. There is an alternate rendering in the Greek that says, let us have, and it's a question of whether it's an omicron or omega in one particular verb, and it doesn't really make a whole lot of difference. But somebody's got to make a choice when they write, when they put in a paraphrase. Is it going to be let us do it, or we've already got it?
1: Well, every once in a while, I kind of say, well, look, Lord, if this is your best effort, you know, not this particular translation, but if this is your best effort, and if there are variant readings in the manuscripts, well, all right, hallelujah, that's your best effort. I mean, if you, Lord, are satisfied to have different readings, and a scholar's not kind of agreed on one reading or another translation, all right. If you can live with it, I can live with it. It's that's God's right. problem, really. It's yes. His word. It's
0: he problem. Must communicate. That's
1: but there are wonderful things in this. Now, I was hoping that the text you read earlier was going to be the one that talked about harmonizing together when you pray together. And that's very apt to say that, harmonizing together, because one of the Greek words literally is the word from which we get symphony. Symphony in English. If you agree together. So when the Living Bible says, if you harmonize together, if you agree together, this really brings the meaning out so clearly, so imaginatively, so concretely, that there are wonderful advantages to be gained from that kind of paraphrase, as long as people realize it's a paraphrase. And God can live with exact and literal translations and that's paraphrases, right. So we ought to be able to live with both kinds of translations.
0: Well, you know, the thing is that the as far as any variants of texts and so forth, they are so minor. They deal with small points that don't really make too much difference. The thing that blares out more than anything else is the blood of Christ, the salvation of Jesus, and it's so clear. The things that God wanted to underscore, he really laid them all out there so that
1: just a says little them over
0: child
1: and over
0: could,
1: again.
0: Yes, a child, anybody, I mean, you know, could understand, and it's so absolutely clear over and over and over. Now, occasionally there'd be a little something about the second coming and, you know, who's the woman in Revelation with the 12 stars and everything, and who's the man child? Well, I mean, what real difference does it make to our ultimate destiny? I mean, it's a nice thing to know, but it isn't anything that's going to determine whether or not you get to heaven. That's not important. So if one person wants to say the man child is this one, and somebody says it's the spirit baptized overcomers, and somebody else says it's Israel, and somebody says it's the church, you know, what difference does it make? Really, I mean, everybody's entitled to their own opinions. Let the Lord show them which one it is. But when it comes down to matters that have to do with salvation, I mean, God lays it out there, and no problem.
1: We shall all find out in that great Bible study up yonder.
0: Yeah, it was said of one particular divine, the brother of one of the well-known Kennedys or somebody was the wife's brother, was a right nice fellow, a very devout Catholic man, and when one of the popes died, I forget who it was, his comment was just very simply, now he knows.
1: Now he knows.
0: it didn't say what he knew. He just said, now he knows. And, you know, all the things, you know, whether what he said was right or whether it was, ex cathedra, this, that, and the other. I mean, now he knows. I mean, there's no doubt about it. I mean, in one moment, he knows because he's getting the Bible study.
1: That sounds like John the 23rd. You know, there's a lovely story about him, Pat. For the first two or three weeks of his pontificate, he worried and worried and worried, you know. Mm-hmm. And there's a story that he had a dream one night, and the Lord appeared to him in this dream and said, look, John, you don't have to do all this worrying. He said, you're only the Pope. You're only the Pope. So, and actually, yeah. Pope John said from that day on, he didn't worry. He just really kind of put everything in the Lord's hands knew that the Lord was going to lead him.
0: Praise the Lord. Well, that's going to be Billy Graham says the first question he's going to ask God when he gets to heaven is, why'd you choose me? I mean, everybody says, right. Billy, how come you? Well, the great heavenly Bible study, I think we've all got some eye-opening on, and something I'm looking forward to. Well, listen, we're here on the 700 Club, and as we've been going along, I've been hearing a number of telephone calls and praises, and I think you got some things over there at the phone. Ms. Purvis says she's got some reports, and I don't know. I saw some other reports being gathered up. We've got to have another time of prayer. We've got some very interesting guests who are going to be with us, more music, and just all manner of good things that are going to happen. So as we continue to praise the Lord, let's listen to the Torchbearers right now sing for us and just enjoy them as Father Lister is going to our telephones to take a look at what's been happening and what praises we can give unto the Lord right now.

0: torchbearers. Praise the Lord. Listen to this. Here's a young lady who I know personally in Portsmouth who called in to say that she had had her throat healed and had asked to be baptized in the Holy Spirit. And Jesus baptized her and she really praised God. I presume that's something that was happening during this broadcast right now. I don't know to the contrary. Here's a 24-year-old lady. Well, that's the same one. It's the same call. She said when we had the word of knowledge about the sore throat, it was healed. And she had been taking medicine for this all week and nothing helped her. Here, these ankles swollen, healed. Somebody had a spiritual blessing. Another swollen ankles and arthritis. 34 years old in the Lord, that word of knowledge in the city of Chesapeake, Virginia. Father, listeners at the phones with some more reports, and we invite your calls right now in our studios in Virginia or Dallas or Atlanta or Houston or Detroit or any place else. And here's Father Lister. What's that?
1: Oh, Pat, we're praising the Lord for a telephone call from North Carolina. It's a healing of gallstones. They were healed on Sunday. And here's somebody else who was very nervous, suffering from nerves, and she called in tonight for prayer, and she's just claiming that she hasn't got a nerve in her body now. She's just totally healed. And brother here has a couple of exciting reports to share with us. One is about diabetes, I think.
2: A man called in and wanted prayer for his grandson who was bitten by a dog, and he says, I've also got to tell you about what God's done in my life and my wife's life. He went to in one of his local prayer meetings, and there was a word of knowledge that someone had been healed of diabetes. And he went to the doctor the next day, and he realized the doctor told him that he would no longer had diabetes. And his wife had tremendous headaches, and she called in to CBN, and shortly thereafter, she was relieved of all headache and pain in her head.
1: All right, we praise God for that. That's from Virginia Beach. I'm just going to go down here to Sister Purvis now because she has a kind of exciting report. Not a kind of, a very exciting report.
3: Yes, it is. Lady came to the prayer room about 4 months ago with a friend, and she had hypoglycemia, and she was taken. That's the opposite to being a diabetic. She explained that to me, for I didn't know. And she said that she was taking 8 tranquilizers a day, and she couldn't eat. She was nauseated, and you happened to be in there and prayed for her, and she said immediately she was delivered from those tranquilizers. She began to improve. She was going to a doctor in Richmond, and they said that she had improved so much now she wouldn't have to come back from a checkup for the next 3 months. And the doctor put it in this way. She said, her doctor is a lady, and she said, you have done it all by yourself. And the lady says, oh, no, I haven't either. The Lord did it through prayer. And she's praising his name, and she's so happy. Uh-huh. And she said that she was tall and had weighed 125 pounds and now had gained weight. And the Lord had really, she is claiming healing. Praise the Lord.
0: Praise God for that.
1: I think we may have another one just here if we can interrupt this. Yeah. This telephone call for a second. This seems to be somebody's heart who's stopped.
4: Can you hold on just a minute? And I'm going to give this over the air right now.
1: Right. Praise the Lord.
4: In fact, this lady's on the phone right now. She said she called in the first of last week for a cousin's wife who was 22 years old and was to undergo open heart surgery. Her heart stopped twice while she was on the operating table, and this lady called in for prayer. And she said right after that, Brother Pat was on the TV, he and Brother Henry from Texas, and Brother Pat had a word of knowledge concerning someone's heart and said, I believe they have either had recent surgery or do they undergo surgery. Said she knelt along with him and put her heart on the TV and had the most marvelous feeling come over her that had ever happened. And the woman is getting along fine.
1: Praise God. Well, he's up to it again, Pat. He's doing it again tonight. You can see.
0: That's good news.
4: She's going home next week.
1: She's going home next week. Praise the Lord.
0: Praise God for that. Good news. Good news. Many, many calls are coming in. I mean, there's tremendous faith in this area. All over the Tidewater, Virginia area, people are praising and rejoicing in the Lord. And I'm delighted that people in hospitals who are watching. I think more and more hospital sets, most of the stations we're on are UHF. And up to a time, the hospital television sets, the rental sets in there didn't have UHF. And now more and more people in the hospitals are getting the 700 Club. And we're just hearing of tremendous healings. And I suppose with the hospital crowding, the doctors won't object too badly if we take some of their patients out a little bit ahead of time, because that's what we want to do. But we want the blessing of the Lord. You know, these miracles, though, that God does and continues to do, they're signs. They're signs pointing you to Jesus. Under no circumstances let these things be signs pointing you to me or to Father Lister or Henry or anybody that happens to be on the air here, whoever it is, George Ivy or Linwood Maddox or somebody, John Gilmer. You know, we can't heal anybody or do anything to anybody. Honestly, we just can't. And the thing that, without question, we can't do is save anybody's soul. And these signs are signs pointing to Jesus. They like John the Baptist said, "Behold the Lamb of God. Behold the Lamb of God. Turn your eyes to Jesus." There's signs showing that Jesus Christ is Savior. Now, there's some of you right now who have not yet found Jesus as your Savior. And these are signs. You've heard unusual things during this broadcast. And in other cities, we don't get all the calls at our headquarters, obviously. The calls come into Dallas and Houston and Visalia, Fresno and Atlanta and Detroit, various cities, and soon a whole lot more cities. So we don't get them all here, but we get them, they sort of filter down to us later on of the things that God's done. But you've heard testimonies from all over the place, from Roanoke and Detroit and Houston and Baltimore and so forth during this broadcast. And these are signs. Now, what are they signs of? That Jesus Christ is alive. We don't serve some dead old fogey. We serve a living Christ. Now, if you want Him as your Savior, let these be testimonies that He's who He said He is. Now, again, I'm quoting from a letter from a very gracious Jewish lady who watches the broadcast in Baltimore, extremely gracious. But she said, "Now, I think Jesus is a real good man." But he said, "He's not God." Well, I'm bold to say about Jesus, either Jesus Christ is God, God's unique only Son, and indeed the Messiah, or he is a raving lunatic, or was, because he wouldn't be alive now. Now, a raving lunatic couldn't have straightened out that woman's spine that had bone spurs, couldn't have healed that heart condition, couldn't have known sometime months in advance about people who are going to be injured and then give us a word of knowledge that goes forth and sometimes on a tape delay comes out a month or so later and somebody's instantly healed of exactly that condition with exactly the same name. Last night we had one, I believe from Detroit or someplace, who said in Texas you had, or someplace rather, we said you had the exact name, the exact condition, the exact place, the exact this, that, and the other, and said, "I was healed of it." Now, who could know that? How can we possibly know things like that? Could anyone know it? God knows it. But Jesus did it, that you might know that He's alive. He is God's Son. Yes, He was a very good man, but He's also God's Son. The Anointed of Israel, Emmanuel, God with us. And if you don't know Him right now, I'm going to give you an opportunity to meet Him. I'm not going to take a long time. I'm just going to pray a short prayer. But if you have, your heart's been warmed by the message of what God's been doing, pray with me right now and let Jesus come into your heart. Do it right now. Pray with me at this moment. Lord Jesus, just pray with me if you want Jesus. Lord Jesus, I look to you now. For you said, "Jesus, look unto me and be saved, all ye ends of the earth." So I look to you now and I want my salvation. I believe, Jesus, that you are the one about whom the prophets spoke, that you are the unique Son of God, and that you died for me and my sins, and that you rose from the grave to give me eternal life. Now, right now, Lord Jesus, I open the door of my heart to you, and I ask you to come in. Come into my heart, Lord Jesus. Live your life in me. And I will live for you, and I will serve you all the days of my life. Thank you, Jesus, that you have heard my prayer and have come into my heart. Thank you, Jesus, that you have saved my soul. Thank you, Lord. Now let me pray for you right now. Father, in Jesus' blessed name, we pray for those who prayed with me just then. We ask the anointing power of the Lord to be upon them. We ask for your blessed grace to be in their lives, Lord. Touch them now by your power. Quicken them by your Holy Spirit. In the blessed name of Jesus Christ of Nazareth, be filled with God's power and be delivered from the sin that has bound you. In Jesus' name, amen and amen. Praise the Lord. Now, Dr. Taylor said he'd send you a Bible. We'll send the Bible. He'll make them available if any of you prayed that prayer with me. I'd like to have your name that I might send you some literature about how you can live the Christian life. We have several little things we would send out. But more particularly, I want you to confess what you've just done. If you prayed with me just then, I want you to call and talk to one of these operators here in Virginia, or one in Texas, or one in Detroit or Canada. Call in. If you prayed that prayer with me just then and gave your heart to Jesus, right this minute, don't wait. Call and talk to one of these operators and say, I just prayed with Pat at that moment. I gave my heart to Jesus. Call in. Don't be ashamed of him. If you prayed with me just then, you said, I found the Lord. Quickly call and tell what God has done for you. Quickly, right now. Praise the Lord. If you prayed with me just then, I see people, the accounts are just praising the Lord. They're praising the Lord because people got saved just then. Several of you, you prayed. Many people are calling right now. You say, I gave my heart to God. I just found Jesus.
1: Here's somebody in Fort Worth, Texas, Pat. A 16-year-old lady has given her heart to the Lord. And they wrote this up so quickly they didn't get it on the right.
0: Just called in from Fort
1: just called
0: Worth.
1: In from
0: Isn't
1: Fort
0: that
1: Worth.
0: Marvelous?
1: Yeah.
0: Praise
1: and
0: the Lord.
1: And here's a healing praise.
0: Yes.
1: Well, a lady called in Tuesday and asked for prayer for her brother who was unconscious. And today, the Lord has touched him and brought him back to consciousness. He's talked. He's eaten for the first time in a week. And she's claiming this healing for her brother, and she's praising the Lord. This is somebody in Norfolk, Virginia who has touched. The Lord brought him back literally to life again.
0: God's
1: because he really wasn't living when he was unconscious, in a very deep sense. So we praise God for that.
0: I'm going to call right now on our next guests. The people are calling. If you found Jesus, I see some of our operators counseling and praying with people. People are finding the Lord. And as you gave your heart to God, don't be ashamed to call. Just say, I prayed with Pat just then and I found Jesus. There'll be somebody here who just wants to hear the good news. If you don't want to tell us your name or anything, by all means don't. But you call. Right now, we have two gentlemen. Bob Armstrong, who's a pharmacologist, and Dr. Willard Mershon, who's a veterinarian and pharmacologist. And we're delighted to welcome you gentlemen to the program. God bless you, brother. Glad to have you here with us. Have a seat. You're both up at the Edgewood Arsenal in Maryland, and tell us about you. Praise the Lord.
5: Well, praise the Lord, Pat. We've met before. I was on the Baltimore committee that tried to get TV into Baltimore.
0: That's right.
5: Mac and I both work at Edgewood Arsenal. We're both pharmacologists. We specialize in that area. I happen to be a behavioral pharmacologist.
0: Mm-hmm.
5: Teach rats to press levers and then study the behavior that comes from that and then try to alter it with drugs. That's my occupation, my tent-making job.
0: You're tent-making, but your real work is serving Jesus.
5: Amen.
0: Praise the Lord. Now, you've actually worked, I think this is interesting, but do you work on these things like LSD and stuff like that to see what it does to human beings?
5: Yes, that's right.
0: Tell us what you're finding out.
5: Well, what we're finding out is highly specific and would really take too long to go into. But these drugs do definitely alter brain activity and brain metabolism and truly have a profound effect on the thinking and attitudes of people that take them.
0: Mm-hmm.
5: They're really researched drugs at this point. They're not things that people should be taking to experiment with. They should be used under very controlled conditions. And as much work as there's been done on LSD and other mind-bending drugs, we still don't know exactly what they do and how they work.
0: Well now, actually, are you finding out any kind of lasting effects these things have? Have you gotten that far as the damage to brain or just the altering while they're in a state of drug use, whatever it is?
5: Well, actually, my work doesn't involve this kind of research. I'm interested in drugs that would antagonize the effects of these drugs. And there just simply isn't any good drugs that antagonize their effect. But we're still looking for them.
0: Oh, you haven't found anything yet that can do it?
5: Not really good.
0: This is getting to be a very big problem in the Army. This is an Army project, isn't it?
5: Yes, that's right. And But I think in the last year or so, there's been a definite downtrend in the business of drug abuse. Mm-hmm. It's not quite the end thing to do anymore.
0: Well, it's time right now for station identification. Some of our stations must leave us. We'll be back in the Virginia area and possibly on other of our stations right after station identification. But for those that must leave, this is Pat Robertson.
6: Like
0: God bless you.
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13: This program will take you on a journey to a Jewish city high in the mountains of Ethiopia that you will never forget. You will learn a hidden truth about a shocking and tragic situation there and what is being done about it. Jonathan Burness leads a worldwide organization called Jewish Voice Ministries that advocates and brings urgent help to the scattered tribes of Jewish people around the world. He hosts the Jewish Voice television program and is a well-known author and teacher, Jonathan Burness.
14: Throughout history, the Jewish people have been driven out of Israel and into the nations of the world. Many have found refuge in the land today known as Ethiopia. Their lineage traces back thousands of years, likely as far back as the time of King Solomon and the Queen of Sheba. Today, communities of Jewish people still live there in unimaginable poverty. In our Western comfort, we can't even comprehend their living conditions. They're persecuted, they feel abandoned, and often forgotten. Many have been left behind because they're identified as Falashimura, outcasts who have converted to Orthodox Christianity. But today, they're rejected by both Israel and their Ethiopian neighbors. They live in isolation and they need our help. God has not forgotten them, and neither have we. That's why Jewish Voice Ministries conducts large-scale medical outreaches to help them and to show them the love of Yeshua, Jesus, their Messiah. Many have never even seen a doctor or a dentist. Disease and pain are rampant and common. Easily cured ailments go untreated and they often lead to death. Today, we're taking you on a journey to the massive humanitarian outreach that we did in a city called Tashgaint in northern Ethiopia so that you can see for yourself how urgent the need really is. Here's Ezra, our outreach director, on site in Tashgaint, Ethiopia.
15: Shalom, I'm Ezra from Jewish Voice, and I want to welcome you to rural northern Ethiopia, the city of Tashgaint, where we're about to start about an hour and a half from now our first ever Jewish Voice medical outreach here in Tashgaint for the Beta Israel Jewish community and their neighbors. And behind me, what you see are literally over 1,000 people who by word of mouth heard about this clinic opening this morning, this Sunday morning, and have queued up since 7 a.m., 5 hours and 10 minutes ago, just to see a doctor. This may be the only time this year, or maybe in their lifetime, that they have the opportunity to receive the treatment they need for free, paid for by those like you who love and want to be a blessing to the Jewish people and their neighbors. Up on the hill here, we have the largest line, which is the eye care line. Reading glasses, cataract surgeries, eye disease, trachoma, needing distance glasses, whatever it might be. There's over 500 people queued up in that largest line. And then lower on the hill than them, that second circle you can see is the medical care line with hundreds of people in that line. We're going to take care of them today.
14: You would never

0: want your family living in these conditions. They're struggling just to survive, and sadly, many don't. So imagine the relief and hope they feel when a huge medical clinic arrives to serve them. It's a real-life miracle for them. You can see how they line up. Their hearts are filled with expectation that now they're going to find care, relief, and life. We've met so many needs, but there's so many more who need help. Friends, they are dying every day, and we need to work fast. They don't have anyone but us. After all they've been through, it's time to join me and to make a difference.
1: They have suffered all through life, but we can still make a difference. Imagine being able to see again or have that abscess tooth pain gone. We could lift their burden and bring a sense of peace and rest to their souls for what may be the first time in their lives.
0: I know that right now, deep in your heart, you agree with me. These impoverished Jewish people have been through enough persecution, sickness, and so many years of desperate struggle. They're abandoned Jewish people who have experienced unthinkable anguish in their lives. They need to know that someone cares. And most of all, they need to meet their Messiah. It's up to us, and now is the time to bring God's love to them. Together, we can provide real, life-changing help to these scattered tribes of Israel and their neighbors. Genesis 12:3 says, "I will bless those that bless thee." When you bless the Jewish people this way, God is going to bless you. 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I'm asking you to call the number on your screen right now and do your part to help them and their children experience a Jewish Voice Ministries medical clinic. 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We're getting ready to go back right now, so the clock is ticking. When you call with your gift, I want to sow into your life. As a way of saying thank you, I want to send you one of these beautiful Afghan throws with the Lion of Judah design. 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

0: Today, I want to make you aware of a desperate need. Jewish people are living in dire poverty in Ethiopia. Their suffering is indescribable. Jewish Voice Ministries International mobilizes medical clinics that are literally transported into these remote regions for a full week to treat people who otherwise would have absolutely no access to medical, dental, or eye care. It's our biblical mandate to bring God's love to them. We're getting ready to go back right now. One of our former board members from England, Gerald Gotson, who's now gone on to be with the Lord, was on site at one of these recent clinics high in the mountains of Ethiopia. Take a look.
1: Today we are standing on the mountain hilltop of Tasgait. It's a vision become a reality with Jewish Voice Ministries Medical Mission. Doctors and nurses from all over the States, some from Singapore and other countries around the world. And we are in Ethiopia, a land associated with Israel and the Bible. 3,000 years history from the days of King Solomon and the Queen of Sheba. Jewish people have been living here for nearly 3,000 years. And the Lord has guarded them and kept them, protected them, and provided from them. And incidentally, this Jewish Voice medical mission is not only reporting breaking news, we are making breaking news, because nothing like this medical mission has happened before in Ethiopia. They've never seen a clinic like this. And today is the first day, and they are coming, and I'm sure they will come to the prayer center and to experience the power and the love of Jesus Christ, who is the way, the truth, and the life. So we thank you, all supporters of Jewish Voice, because you, by your individual gifts, small or large, have made this possible. Jesus Christ is here in compassion, healing the sick through the medical doctors, the surgeons, dental surgery, eye surgery, and many other diseases. We thank you from our hearts, all Jewish Voice viewers and supporters. Keep on the work, you in prayer and in giving, and Ethiopia will stretch forth our hands out to God, as we see in Psalm 68 and 31, a prophecy given 3,000 years ago. It's become a reality. We're seeing this prophecy today.
0: This is our biblical mandate. It's a prophetic opportunity for you to bless the Jewish people in need and in return be blessed. Jesus said, "He who has done this unto the least of these, my brethren, has done it unto me." Ezra, our outreach director, shares his perspective on a recent Jewish Voice clinic in Ethiopia.
2: We're here in the rural mountains, the foothills of the Simien Mountains, in fact, in Tasgait, Ethiopia. Behind me are the first medical patients who will enter our clinic when we open about an hour from now. We have a team of almost 200 volunteers and local medical professionals waiting to receive these people inside. These people have been here since early morning. They've hiked up this hill, these foothills, at about 9,000 feet elevation from the town, about 1,000 feet below, and they're waiting here in the sun just to see a doctor, to receive that relief, to receive the diagnosis, to receive the treatment, and of course, if they so choose, to receive prayer and blessing in Yeshua's name in our prayer tent afterwards. We can't wait to open and treat these people, get them out of the sun and into the doctor's offices.
0: Friends, I'm not asking you to do something for me. If you could come with me and you could see the needs that I've seen, I know that you'd feel the same way. The first time I went to Ethiopia, I wanted to sell everything to help as many people as I could. Here's Jack and Debbie Marsh, a couple who experienced the same thing I did.
3: Hi, I am Jack Marsh. This is my wife, Deb.
4: Hi, we're from Payson, Arizona. We are here in Tasgait, Ethiopia with Jewish Voice Ministry. This is our first outreach with this fantastic team of people. Our hearts are thrilled. Our hearts are broken with the things that we have, the enormous need, and just the beauty of the Ethiopian people, the kindness of the Ethiopian people. We are thrilled. We are tired. We are so happy to have served this week.
3: We took a trip on a bus for an hour and a half. We walked up and down hills, probably 2 miles, very, very, very rugged terrain. And we were greeted by Beta Israel people. They welcomed us like we were brothers, which we are. And it was just so touching to be able to give. And they were so hungry to receive. And they were so willing to hear. And they received Yeshua as their Lord. And they were so grateful for what Jewish Voice had done for them. They were miles and miles away, yet they had heard that this Jewish Voice was coming to help and bringing a clinic. Just phenomenal. It's touching.
4: I don't think life gets any better than this. This is what we were made to do. So thank you, Jewish Voice, for making this possible.
3: This is the smoothest run organization out in the middle of, well, you can see what we got. It's rough. There's nothing here, but everything works so smoothly, and I just can't say enough good about it. We're just so blessed to be with this ministry, and I'm proud to be a part of this ministry.
4: Amen.
3: And we'll do it again.
4: So bless you.
3: Yes.
4: Bless all those who
3: bless
4: support
3: those that
4: Jewish
3: give.
4: Voice.
3: Yes.
4: That's
3: yes.
4: Right.
3: Continue to give. These are the neediest people I have ever seen. I had no idea of this level of poverty. And so I think that speaks volumes.
0: I know that right now, deep in your heart, you agree with me. These impoverished Jewish people have been through enough persecution, sickness, and so many years of desperate struggle. They're abandoned Jewish people who have experienced unthinkable anguish in their lives. They need to know that someone cares. And most of all, they need to meet their Messiah. It's up to us, and now is the time to bring God's love to them. Together, we can provide real, life-changing help to these scattered tribes of Israel and their neighbors. Genesis 12:3 says, "I will bless those that bless thee." When you bless the Jewish people this way, God is going to bless you. He's going to pour joy into your life as you pour life into them. I'm asking you to call the number on your screen right now and do your part to help them and their children experience a Jewish Voice Ministries medical clinic. 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When you call with your gift, I want to sow into your life. As a way of saying thank you, I want to send you one of these beautiful Afghan throws with the Lion of Judah design. 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
5: 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Thank you for helping us reach the lives of those in Ethiopia needing medical relief as well as the good news. Your gift is so important and very much appreciated. 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

0: One of the most dramatic miracles that Jesus performed was restoring sight to the blind. Well, it's happening again today in Ethiopia, where blindness is perhaps the greatest threat they face. Our Jewish Voice Outreach clinics provide extensive eye care, even eye surgery. The blind are seeing again. Some are healed by our doctors, while others are supernaturally healed through the power of prayer. Listen to one of our eye surgeons share his story.
1: Good morning. It's another beautiful morning in Touchgeint. My name is Scott Lawrence. I'm from the United States, and this is my first outreach with Jewish Voice. I'm an ophthalmologist and an eye surgeon. One of the things that drew us to Ethiopia is that it has arguably one of the highest rates of blindness in the world. Nearly 4 million people are affected by blinding eye conditions and either are blind or have severely restricted vision. One of the most rewarding things in our field, and it really has spiritual implications as well, is that somebody can walk up to us completely blind and within hours be seeing again for the first time. And so in a dramatic way, we often will see an elderly person who hasn't seen their loved one or their grandchild in a decade. And overnight, we take off the patch, they can see, and there's much rejoicing. And it's an opportunity for us to really share what true vision is and who the true light is, Jesus Christ, Yeshua. So we're blessed and so thankful to be a part of this outreach, to be treating thousands and thousands of people. There's more that we could treat. We pray and hope that we'll have a long-term impact here up in Touchgeint as well. Thank you, and we're thankful for the ministry of Jewish Voice.
2: All the medical clinics that we do in Ethiopia, and in fact all the countries where we're doing this work around the world, are in partnership with and under the invitation of the local government and Ministry of Health. So we're partnering with the Ethiopian National Ministry of Health this week to help them to distribute, we think, almost 10,000 sets of this desperately needed antibiotic, which helps the people here avoid eye disease, which can leave them blind, and also provides quality of care and long-term treatment for the community.
3: Hi, I'm Grady Stone. This is my wife, Mary Beth Stone. We're from Columbus, Georgia, and we work on the eye readers team over here.
4: We believe what Jewish Voice Ministry teaches. We believe in the Messiah. We believe in Yeshua Adonai Elohim, and we enjoy serving these people and taking care of them and giving them glasses so they can read and so they can see how to read their Bible and see how to study the Word of God, because in these end times right now, it's very important that we know our Messiah.
3: Because you know, the hardest part of this whole trip, despite everything going on, the hardest part is going home. Because I know that tomorrow my life changes, and for these people, their life doesn't change. When you see people that come in here that have nothing, and we are so spoiled as Americans.
4: We are.
3: We are so spoiled.
4: Very spoiled.
3: And to see what we leave behind. Every year I leave part of my heart here.
0: I know that right now, deep in your heart, you agree with me. These impoverished Jewish people have been through enough persecution, sickness, and so many years of desperate struggle. They're abandoned Jewish people who have experienced unthinkable anguish in their lives. They need to know that someone cares. And most of all, they need to meet their Messiah. It's up to us. And now is the time to bring God's love to them. Together we can provide real, life-changing help to these scattered tribes of Israel and their neighbors. Genesis 12:3 says, "I will bless those that bless thee." When you bless the Jewish people this way, God is going to bless you. 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We're getting ready to go back right now, so the clock is ticking. 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As a way of saying thank you, I want to send you one of these beautiful Afghan throws with the Lion of Judah design. It's a reminder of what we're doing together to help Jewish people in need. 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
14: This week on Christian World News, summit in Beijing. President Trump and China's Xi Jinping hold high-stakes meetings. What impact could it have on religious freedom in China? Plus, 8 years in captivity, Islamic terrorists took Nigerian schoolgirl Leah Sharibu hostage in 2018. Hear how she's refused to renounce her Christian faith and the ongoing efforts to set her free. And it's been called the greatest archaeological discovery in history. how it's on display in our nation's capital. We'll tour the Museum of the Bible's new exhibit on the Dead Sea Scrolls. Hello, everyone. Welcome to this week's edition of Christian World News. I'm George Thomas. A high-stakes summit in Beijing, China, as President Trump and Xi Jinping held 2 days of meetings. The war with Iran, a major item on the agenda. President Trump said Chinese leader Xi Jinping promised not to sell any weapons to the regime in Tehran and emphasized that Iran cannot have a nuclear weapon. Meanwhile, Secretary of State Marco Rubio announced that U.S. policy on Taiwan remains unchanged, despite Xi's warning that mishandling the issue could result in a, quote, dangerous situation. Meanwhile, religious freedom, a behind-the-scenes topic. Before the trip, President Trump said he planned to bring up the case of imprisoned Chinese pastor Ezra Jinmingli. His daughter told Congress about the Chinese Communist Party's systematic campaign to co-opt religion.
15: When the government demands sinicization in practice, it means removing crosses, replacing hymns with revolutionary party songs, rewriting sermons to align with socialist core values, and installing facial recognition cameras in sanctuaries.
14: Joining me now is Sam Brownback. He served as the U.S. Ambassador at Large for Religious Freedom in the first Trump administration. He's just out with a brand new book titled China's War on Faith. Ambassador Brownback, great to have you on the broadcast. How exactly is China carrying out a war on people of faith?
16: By every tool and means they have, and they spend billions of dollars doing it. They do it by suppression. They do it by locking up religious leaders. They do it by making sure that people that are under the age of 18 cannot participate in that faith tradition. They do it by forced organ harvesting in some of the most extreme of cases. There's virtually no tool they won't use to suppress people of faith because they see the community of faith as probably the key group that could bring their demise down in their country. And so they go at every tool they have to suppress people of faith.
14: And talk about those tools that they use. They're not just using this, Ambassador, on their own people, but they're also exporting those tools to other authoritarian regimes. Spell it out.
16: Well, we put in the book, there's 80 different countries they've exported these tools to. They've developed the most sophisticated surveillance technologies available, facial recognition systems, gait recognition systems to be able to recognize you by how you walk, blood samples they'll do when they really get embedded in a population, hair samples to be able to go with those. And then once, if they see and they find what you're doing is something that they don't like, you're helping to organize a Christian group, something like that, then they come after you and lock you up and anybody that contacts you on your cell phone. These cell phones are actually tracking devices and listening devices, and they can go through really billions of words and sift through it for their key words they may be looking for, like church or Muhammad or Buddha or something like that. And once they find that, they can then come towards and after you. And then you get a social credit score. And that credit score goes down, which limits your ability to be able to rent an apartment, to go to school, everything. They're coming after digitizing the currency so they could cut your currency off as well.
14: You've called these nations that target communities of faith a dark alliance. How is promoting religious freedom an important tool in opposing these regime tactics?
16: It's kryptonite to them. They fear religious freedom more than they fear our aircraft carriers or even our nuclear weapons, because it undermines them in their own society. It points out the brazenness and the horrific nature of the regime itself, and it undermines their authenticity and their status around the world. That's why I think we really need to be using religious freedom, not really looking at it as so much a human rights issue, which it is, but as an offensive tool for us in this confrontation we're in today, led by Communist Party of China, and the other authoritarians around the world. We are in a battle for the civilization of the world, and this is a key tool on our side to be able to use. Religion is really their glass jaw. They just cannot tolerate people of faith that look to a higher authority than the government.
14: And on this very topic, you know, your book is called China's War on Faith, and it's not just Christians that they are targeting. I mean, they are going after Muslims like the Uyghurs in the Xinjiang province and Buddhists and other communities of faith. So it's important to point out that it's not just Christians who, you know, overwhelmingly suffer for their faith around the world like no other group, but the Chinese today are also going after other people of faith like Buddhists and Muslims, right?
16: They absolutely do. And they really studied, I believe, the fall of the Soviet Union and tried to piece together what happened there. And what I think one of their conclusions was is the faith community that represents probably the key group that can take you down internally. It's the final civil society group that's left standing in a totalitarian regime. It's the only place that people can organize around. They saw what happened in Poland. When they hadn't been going to mass for years, the Catholics in Poland, but they get a Polish pope. He says, be not afraid. And the air went out of communism in Poland in no time at all. They are scared to death of that and will do anything to suppress people of faith, which makes it, for us, a powerful tool in response and to push back. And it's also a base philosophy of the United States. In our 250th year anniversary that we're in now, this country was founded on religious freedom. We should use it and press it.
14: Yeah, real quickly, 30 seconds. You've got Christians who are in prison in China, as well as Muslims in these so-called re-education camps. What can this administration do to champion the cause of those who are suffering for their faith in China today?
16: Meet with them in the White House. Ask these people that have gotten out to come to the White House and meet with them. Call together religious leaders, world leaders from around the world, and say religious freedom is a key pillar that we need to press in the world, and we call on every nation, including China, to stand for religious freedom. We can do things like that to really lift up this issue, the plight of the people, and it'll be a very effective tool.
14: Okay, we'll have to leave it there. Ambassador Sam Brownback, thank you so much for joining us on the broadcast.
16: Thank you.
14: Coming up, kidnapped by Islamic terrorists as a teenager, this Nigerian Christian is still in captivity 8 years later. We'll tell you the latest on the efforts to free Leah Sharibu.
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14: 8 years after the kidnapping of Christian Nigerian schoolgirl Leah Sharibu, her family and supporters continue to fight for her freedom. Ahead of Leah's birthday on May 14th, I spoke with Reverend Gideon Paramalam, a close family friend and spokesperson for the Sharibu family. Reverend, thank you so much for coming on the broadcast. For viewers who may not know who Leah, don't know her personally, what was her like? What was she like before she was taken?
1: Leah was a young teenager who showed a lot of interest in the Bible. Her Sunday school teacher described her as one student who was exceptional in the way she would like to read the Bible, study the Bible, memorize the Bible. She was just exceptional. And this is the testimony of her Sunday school teacher and also one of her teachers in the school that she was kidnapped from.
14: What can you tell us about the group that kidnapped her and what has her life been like since then?
1: The group that kidnapped Leah, it's the ISWAP faction of Boko Haram, because in 2016 they split into two, the Shekau's group and then the Islamic State of West Africa province second group, which is much more lethal. And this group pledged allegiance to al-Baghdadi in Iraq and also Syria. That's ISIS International. And when they went to the schools, the Dapchi technical school girls, they picked up a technical school for girls. They picked up 110 of them. And Leah was the only Christian that was picked up. And this we discovered, actually, when we went to do a documentary on Leah.
14: And in fact, when they were getting ready to release the other girls that they had kidnapped, their kidnappers asked the group, is there anyone among you who is not? Are you all Muslims? And what happened? How did Leah respond?
1: And that is the courage that Leah has exhibited that has made her someone who has inspired both teenagers, young people, and even elderly believers. When they were picked up on the 19th of February 2018, exactly 1 month later, the Nigerian government intervened, and the Nigerian government negotiated and they secured the release of those girls. And so when they drove them to the point of handing them over to the Nigerian government, the Boko Haram commander asked, hey, just to be sure, I hope everyone here is a Muslim. And Leah Sharibu courageously lifted her hand up this way, and her Muslim friends were crying and trying to bring down her hand. And Leah said, I am a Christian. I will not deny Jesus. That is what Leah did. And so Boko Haram released all the 105 girls and to the federal government and took Leah Sharibu back into captivity. And that's where Leah has been from that time to date. So Leah has been in captivity for 8 years plus.
14: Just for the reason that she refused to say no to Jesus Christ.
1: Absolutely, for the reason that she told her Boko Haram commander, and these are very lethal, fearsome people, but Leah, as the 14-year-old, then said, I will not deny Jesus, and I will not convert to Islam.
14: In fact, they gave her the opportunity that if she converts to Islam, that she would be released like the other 105 girls, and she said no.
1: But Leah rejected it because of our faith in Christ. I think this is where Leah is not only a heroine of the Christian faith, but it also shows that scripture that Leah had stored up through Sunday school showed up. And through the leadership of the Holy Spirit, she chose to remain steadfast. And this is why we need to continue to support and pray for Leah, even in captivity.
14: As Leah celebrates her birthday this week, what emotions does this time of year bring for her family and friends?
1: To be honest, there are many of us who believe that Leah ought to have been set free by now. The fact that Leah is still in captivity evokes a lot of pain in our hearts. But we choose to hold on to God, that God will sustain Leah, that Leah will continue to walk faithfully to the Lord, even as a secret disciple in the place where she's been kept in captivity by Boko Haram commanders. And we continue to pray that God will help Leah to remain faithful to her decision not to deny Jesus, even if it's secretly as a believer. So we're hopeful that Leah will be out.
14: Is there any indication, has there been any communication with Leah in the last 8 years?
1: Yes, we've had a few things out. First of all, around September, there was a video recording of Leah in which Leah appealed to the then president of Nigeria, Muhammadu Buhari, who is late now, to see that he should do everything to bring her out. And she also made an appeal to the Christian Association of Nigeria. Now, never always know that some of those videos, the Boko Haram people also take those videos for their own PR. But Leah made that appeal, and the federal government then actually attempted to negotiate to see if Leah would be set free. But the conditions that were set were basically impossible for the Nigerian government. Mm. But after that, there have been quiet communication, which I won't go into details here. And those communications continue. But I think that they got to know that Leah is still able to have access through some of those girls who have come out. So they've now put Leah in a much more difficult position. She's under surveillance almost 24/7. They basically kept her in a more secluded place. And you know what that is? So let's continue to pray for her so that her spirit is not broken.
14: Yeah.
1: Let us also pray that God give her mercy, favor in the eyes of those who are keeping her as a captive against her will.
14: Reverend, really appreciate you coming on the broadcast, especially on this on her birthday, to continue to keep her in the spotlight and to have people around the world to continue praying for her. Reverend Gideon Paramalam, thank you so much for joining us. Up next, one of the greatest archaeological finds in history is now on display in our nation's capital.
0: Something has been happening on campuses across the nation.
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3: I don't know, I'm just in awe of God.
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24: People hate on college students, Gen Z, so much, saying there's no hope for Gen Z.
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3: It's just getting started.
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14: Folks, welcome back. A major discovery of manuscripts from the Apostle Paul. Researchers found 42 pages from the 6th century New Testament manuscript called Codex H, multispectral imaging, made reading the 1,500-year-old document possible, giving researchers the ability to identify traces of ink impossible to see with the naked eye. You know, polls show more people today are doubting the validity of the Bible. Most issues deal with the reliability of ancient texts or the accuracy of various translations. An archaeological treasure on display at the Museum of the Bible puts those doubts to rest. CBN correspondent Amber Strong takes us there.
5: Once kept under lock and key, portions of the Dead Sea Scrolls are here at D.C.'s Museum of the Bible, removing all obscurity and open for all to see.
6: You can take a journey to the past, to the shores of Qumran, land of the Essenes, and home to one of mankind's greatest discoveries, the Dead Sea Scrolls, which contain the oldest copies of biblical text in existence.
7: Some will try to say King Tut's treasures were a greater archaeological discovery, and they truly are stunning. But the Dead Sea Scrolls still impact the way people read scripture today.
5: Spread across 11 caves in ancient Judea, the Dead Sea Scrolls are considered one of the greatest archaeological finds in history and reveal some of the deepest mysteries of early Christianity.
7: In 1947, a Bedouin shepherd was out. The story has taken over legendary qualities over the years, but according to some of the early accounts, he was looking for a lost sheep, threw some rocks into a cave, heard a crack, and then realized, I need to come back and figure out what was in that cave.
6: From there, an archaeological race to uncover the next treasure began, with each new cave unveiling something more.
8: When they were initially discovered, the first scholars working on the scrolls, who did amazing work in piecing together this puzzle of documents that were fragmentary, actually caused a lot of additional damage to the scrolls unknowingly.
6: Dr. Joe Azil leads the Dead Sea Scrolls unit at the Israel Antiquities Authority. Since the early 90s, it has served as keepers of the treasure, conserving the scrolls in a climate-controlled facility designed to match the condition of the Judean caves. The displays here are kept under similar conditions with strict protocols, down to the lighting inside the exhibition.
8: They're placed on exhibition here for only 3 months. Every 3 months, we come in and we switch the scrolls with a new set of scrolls because in order to conserve the scrolls, we can display them for 3 months that they're exposed to light, and then they have to rest for 5 years in our safe room.
6: The ancient texts dating back to 300 BC were transcribed by the Essenes, a monastery-like community, and include portions of 38 of 39 of the Old Testament books, along with other readings, such as the Book of Enoch.
7: There's even one called the War Scroll that talks about this cosmic end times battle between their community and a group called the Kittim, which most scholars think is the Romans, because I think they saw in their community as they would rise up against the Roman Empire and eventually kind of usher in a messianic age.
6: They also provide insight into the people of Qumran, contemporaries of Jesus and the apostles.
7: To think that we're looking at things that were in existence and being read by a community at the same time Jesus and the disciples were visiting Jerusalem or going to the Sea of Galilee, it truly gives you goosebumps to think about that.
10: The scrolls help us understand issues that are going on in Jesus' life, in his ministry, what people are talking about.
6: Scholars like Dr. Craig Evans, who studied the scrolls for decades, say the fact that these texts are nearly identical to the Bible we read should offer assurance to Christians.
10: The Dead Sea Scrolls don't contradict anything. In other words, the Dead Sea Scrolls don't embarrass Bible believers. The Dead Sea Scrolls don't show that there's some kind of mistake in Scripture.
7: It does make you sit there and say that 2,000 years ago, a community was reading the Book of Psalms, was getting inspiration from Psalm 23, just like I would read it today. And it just shows you the timelessness of the biblical story.
6: From the caves of Judea to Washington, D.C., a word that will stand forever.
5: The Museum of the Bible is the only remaining North American stop where you can see the scrolls. and they will remain on display until September of 2026. Amber Strong, CBN News, Washington.
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3: And finally this week, the ministry that is leading a powerful move of God on college campuses across the U.S. is also reaching out to high school students. Recently in Columbus, Ohio, the Unite Ministry held its second high school outreach. Organizers report hundreds of students committed their lives to Jesus Christ, declaring freedom from addiction, shame, and suicidal thoughts. In the past 3 years, Unitas has reached more than 100,000 college students on 24 college campuses around the country. How exciting. God on the move. So awesome. Folks, that is it for this week's edition of Christian World News. Until next week, from all of us here, as always, goodbye and God bless you.

0: Of Jerusalem Dateline. I'm Julie Stahl.
1: And I'm Joshua Swanson.
0: President Trump has concluded his visit to Beijing as Israel and Lebanon continue meeting in Washington with their ceasefire about to expire. Meanwhile, in Gaza, Israel may have to disarm Hamas on its own after the terror organization digs in its heels.
1: And in Jerusalem, Israelis celebrated the anniversary of the reunification of Jerusalem. At the same time, another battle for Israel is escalating in the media and now moving into the courtroom with one of America's most prominent newspapers. Here's the latest on these and other stories.
0: The third round of talks between Israel and Lebanon is set to begin in Washington today at the State Department. The talks resuming just before the three-week ceasefire is set to end. For the first time, their delegations will include military representatives. This against the backdrop of continued Hezbollah drone strikes against Israeli troops and civilians, and the IDF striking Hezbollah weapons and terrorist infrastructure, mostly in southern Lebanon. Meanwhile, in Gaza, the ceasefire there is not producing the agreed-upon results, with Hamas reportedly reasserting control in parts of the territory.
2: In the areas that it still controls, Hamas is consolidating its grip on the population. It is taxing people in the street who have nothing left to give.
0: During a visit to Jerusalem, Board of Peace Director General Nikolai Mladenov says if the situation doesn't change, there's no foundation for a new future for the people of Gaza.
2: You can feed people, you can build them a house, you can probably build a road, but if you do not give them a prospect for the future, you have actually only improved the day. You have not changed anyone's life.
0: Trump appointed Mladenov last year as the top diplomat overseeing the ceasefire deal in Gaza.
2: 7 months since the ceasefire, the door to the future of Gaza is still closed. It is not what the Palestinians were promised, and it is not what they deserve, and it is not giving Israel the security to move forward as the Israeli people also want.
0: Mladenov says Hamas can still stand as a political party, but not as a militia.
2: What is not negotiable, however, is that armed factions or militias with their own military command and control systems, with their own arsenals, or tunnel networks can exist alongside a transitional Palestinian authority.
0: Separately, U.S. Ambassador to Israel Mike Huckabee says Israel might have to disarm Hamas on its own. His remarks suggest frustration with the unresolved threat as the U.S. and Israel are focused on the Iran war. Meanwhile, a Knesset conference saw a new international initiative to recognize Jerusalem as Israel's capital. 15 parliamentarians from the United States, Japan, Australia, and nations across Europe and Africa all committed to legislative efforts recognizing Jerusalem as Israel's capital. Ambassadors from Guatemala, Paraguay, Malawi, Argentina, Panama, and Fiji were also present. Jerusalem Day began at sundown March 14th, marking the 59th anniversary of the city's reunification under Israeli control in the 1967 Six-Day War. The famous flag march through Jerusalem follows the footsteps of soldiers through the old city to the Western Wall. Julie Stahl, CBN News, Jerusalem.
1: Israel's government announced plans to sue the New York Times over an opinion piece by columnist Nicholas Kristof. In a joint statement, Israeli Prime Minister Benjamin Netanyahu and Foreign Minister Gideon Saar condemned it as one of the most hideous and distorted lies ever published against the State of Israel in the modern press. Kristof alleged widespread abuse of Palestinian prisoners, including accusations of sexual violence involving specially trained dogs. A spokesperson for the New York Times rejected Israel's accusations, calling the lawsuit without merit and part of a well-worn political playbook. The controversy is fueling outrage among pro-Israel advocates in the United States.
3: We've seen this October 7th denialism from the New York Times before, and we are asking them tonight to retract, and we are demanding better, honest journalism.
1: Demonstrators gathered outside the New York Times headquarters, accusing the paper of promoting false narratives about Israel.
4: They are spreading blood libels that are truly unbelievable to the point where they are scientifically impossible. Dogs do not rape people, but Hamas does. The New York Times was the paper of record.

0: his murder of Jews in the 1930s, 40s, and they are doing it again!
1: Meanwhile, tens of thousands gathered in Jerusalem for Jerusalem Day celebrations, marking the city's reunification after the 1967 Six-Day War. Events included the annual flag march through the Old City, as security forces remained on high alert amid fears of clashes. National Security Minister Itamar Ben-Gvir visited the Temple Mount Thursday morning and delivered a bold declaration at one of the most contested religious sites in the world.
2: This year, Ramadan was the quietest. It's thanks to deterrence. The Temple Mount is in our hands. The Temple Mount is ours.
1: Beyond Israel's borders, shifting alliances continue to emerge in the Persian Gulf. Prime Minister Netanyahu revealed he secretly visited the United Arab Emirates during the war with Iran, calling it a historic breakthrough. UAE officials denied the visit, saying ties under the Abraham Accords are handled transparently. And in another major development, reports indicate Saudi Arabia joined strikes against Iran-backed militias in Iraq. Multiple sources say Saudi fighter jets targeted sites linked to drone and missile attacks against Gulf states. President Trump made a historic trip to China this week for talks on Iran, trade, technology, Taiwan, and more. CBN's Gary Lane got insights from Gordon Chang about the summit and China's agenda. Here's an excerpt, and you can find the interview in its entirety on the CBN News YouTube channel.
3: Xi Jinping wants the Strait of Hormuz open because he gets somewhere between 45 and 50% of his seaborne oil imports through that critical waterway. And China is the world's largest importer of crude oil. Also, I think that Xi Jinping would like to see the Iranians continue to stalemate the United States. Now, Trump, I don't know what he's going to ask, but what he should demand, and he should demand in public, is for China to stop its support of Iran. Because you've got to remember, China is supporting everything to Iran that it needs in this war, except for combat personnel. It is a comrade in arms. It is an enemy combatant. And one of the reasons why Trump shouldn't go on this trip is that during the course of the war, our commander-in-chief should not go to the capital of an enemy state. Trump postponed the first summit, the one that was supposed to start on March 31, precisely because the war was ongoing. Well, the war is still ongoing, and Trump is going. And I think that that signals to Xi Jinping that Trump wants something and is indeed a supplicant.
4: Well, I don't think Trump sees him as an enemy. He sees him, he always says, hey, he's my friend. We get along fine, right?
3: Trump does say that. I hope that Trump is not sincere when he says that. Because Xi Jinping is behind, for instance, the Communist Party's plan to use fentanyl to kill Americans. 48,000 Americans perished from fentanyl last year, 72,000 the year before. So Xi Jinping is not President Trump's friend. I think President Trump knows that. Only he can tell us. But clearly, the Chinese regime has made it very clear, both publicly and subtly, that it believes that the United States should no longer exist.
4: Okay, Gordon, what do you expect then to come out of this summit? Anything of major significance here?
3: The United States, I believe, needs to start imposing costs on China, not just warning the Chinese not to do this or not to do that. We need to actually carry through on our warnings. And until we do, the Chinese will think that we're feeble. So, you know, Trump doesn't think he's feeble. Trump doesn't think he's a vassal. He doesn't think he's a supplicant. But you know, the Chinese do think those things, and that's going to be important because that's going to determine the way the Chinese act. And by the way, the Chinese narrative is resonating around the world, in the United States and elsewhere. So President Trump needs to do something to upset that narrative. Otherwise, we will be viewed as the far weaker power. As I said, we're not, but that's not important in a sense because other people do believe Xi Jinping's narrative.
4: Perceptions are everything. Okay, Gordon Chang, senior fellow at the Gatestone Institute. Thank you, Gordon, for taking the time to share your insights with us.
3: Well, thank you so much, Gary.
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7: The strikes may be over, but the larger question remains, what happens to Iran's remaining nuclear material? And could internal unrest finish what military action started? Our bureau chief Chris Mitchell spoke with Jonathan Conricus from the Foundation for Defense of Democracies.
8: Jonathan, how important and significant is the enriched uranium that still remains in Iranian hands?
9: I think it's very important. I think people around the world don't really fully grasp how dangerous this regime is, how desperate they are, and what this regime would do if they had access to that enriched material. They may currently not have the ability to produce a nuclear warhead and to put it on a missile and fire it to Europe or the continental US. Thankfully, they don't have that currently as an ability. But what they definitely would be capable of doing would be to produce a dirty bomb or several dirty bombs. So this regime, by its actions, the Iranian regime, have shown that they are rogue, have total disrespect for laws, norms, and the sanctity of human life, and therefore to leave highly enriched weapons-grade uranium in their hands would be a very, very dire mistake to do. That's why it's important to get that material out of Iranian hands.
8: If they don't give it up voluntarily, would that require special operations and boots on the ground inside Iran?
9: I think it would, and it would be no minor operation. That would be a significant undertaking. Taking control over the area and providing access would be one part of it. And then the actual physical getting to the enriched material, which I understand is buried deeply underground, safely extracting it while, of course, making sure that the troops who are doing it are safe and protected, and that is no small thing, and then getting it out of Iran safely for storage or destruction. That is no small endeavor. It can be done, just like any other military objective. It's about planning, preparing, and then a willingness to execute a mission. But it's something that I think is better done through deals and diplomacy. But if push comes to shove, the U.S. has the ability to do so, no doubt. Israel would be in an auxiliary supporting position, perhaps with boots on the ground as well. But I would rather see the Iranian regime be brought to its knees, forced to surrender by the sheer overwhelming power of the U.S. and Israel in their combined strikes and economic pressure on Iran, than to have to send troops. But I think it should be clear, it's a mission that is that the U.S. and Israel are capable of executing, but I think would rather not have to.
8: You know, Senator Lindsey Graham says there are millions of boots on the ground, meaning the millions of Iranians who are opposed the regime. Is it possible that or likely that the Mossad and or the CIA are trying to arm those boots on the ground?
9: I think it's more than possible. And without actually knowing hard evidence, I would say that it's very likely. It would be very surprising for me if that hasn't been going on for the last month and a half, and if that isn't a priority of the US and Israel, because we all understand that is the great equalizer. What the brave Iranian people did in January was to take to the streets in their millions and to confront the security forces and say, we are not happy with how you are running the country. We want freedom, we want prosperity, we want a much better future for our children, and we want decent, normal lives. That's basically the sum of their ambitions. It's not so much about politics, the US, West, Israel. That's less interesting. Millions of Iranians took to the streets because they're sick and tired of corruption, of brutality, of torture, of unfair governance, and a system that is corrupt and doesn't work. Now, the great equalizer will be when, unlike in January, the brave Iranian people took to the street and they were slaughtered by Iranian thugs and foreign mercenaries that were working at the behest of the regime because they were not armed. And I think that the Mossad, CIA, and other organizations are busy providing the Iranian people with the equalizing capabilities that they need. And I hope that's the case, and I hope that the brave Iranian people will eventually be able to reclaim their country from this foreign and very oppressive rule that has been governing Iran for the last 47 years.
8: Yeah. Jonathan Kurica, Senior Fellow at the Foundation for the Defense of Democracy. Thanks for joining us.
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1: There are 8 million Jewish people in the world eligible to make Aliyah, or immigrate, to Israel. Outside of Israel, the biggest population is in the U.S., and now there's a growing interest among them to come home. Our Middle East correspondent Julie Stahl brings us the story.
5: Shortly after the war in Gaza began in 2023, California resident Liori Rush decided to immigrate to Israel.
15: I made Aliyah because of October 7th. That was my wake-up call. All of a sudden, my Jewish soul, my neshama, woke up and said, you can't do that to us.
5: Rush, a cybersecurity executive, had a very happy life in the Golden State.
15: I did very well. I have a beautiful home in Silicon Valley. I had tons of friends. I practiced jiu-jitsu. I used to go to my Reform synagogue. And life was great.
5: She said things changed, however, in California after terrorists invaded Israel and war began.
15: I did notice after October 7th that there was a lot more showing of Muslim pride, maybe, where you'd see hijabs, like everybody was wearing hijabs. Then there were a couple of like Palestinian protests in some of the shopping center areas. So I did notice more of that. And I also was accused of being a Jew.
5: That's not why she decided to leave, though.
15: I didn't feel like I was afraid, but I felt like I needed to support my people. People couldn't believe that I was going. The vision that they had was that I was moving to Gaza, I was moving to a war zone, which I knew I was, and I knew that it was in certain areas.
5: January 15th, 2024, Liori submitted her application to Nefesh B'Nefesh, which handles Aliyah requests from North America. And months later, she and her two dogs, Herbert Samuel and Baby Rose, moved to Israel.
16: Shema, my little babies.
17: We've seen a quite dramatic increase in
16: Aliyah interest from North America since October 7th, October 8th, the start of this war.
5: Mark Rosenberg, a vice president at Nefesh B'Nefesh, tells CBN News that's resulted in a 40 to 45% jump in people applying, which has continued the last 2.5 years.
16: It's remarkable. I think it shows a lot to the spirit of people exploring Aliyah, that it's not just a flash, it's not an emotional connection. I think the main motivator for people who are interested in Aliyah really has to do with quality of life. They want to build their lives here, or they want to raise children here, or they want to open their professional careers here or take it to the next level. There's a lot of commonality that they feel as if that Israel is this great project of the Jewish people.
5: Since it began in 2002, Nefesh B'Nefesh has helped more than 85,000 North American Jews navigate the immigration process to Israel, settle into their new home, and help them find jobs.
16: The biggest obstacle to Aliyah, in my opinion, is fear of the unknown. I think any time people are going to move to a place, they want to make sure that they have a plan in place, whether it comes to schooling for their kids or just their general budget for what they're going to live off of. Another obstacle for people is family, is being far away from family. I think that the internet and these gadgets that we have that have made the world a lot closer for us have caused people to realize that you can stay connected even though you're living on the other side of the world.
5: Despite the war, Liori says she felt safe because her destiny is in God's hands.
15: So something could have happened to me in California. You know, maybe I didn't wake up one morning, right? So I had no fear that of coming here at all, not even for the language.
5: She would like everyone to visit and encourages Jewish people who would like to make Aliyah to take the plunge.
15: I think once you come here, you're home. I never really understood what welcome home meant until I came here. It's just an absolutely amazing place, and I think everybody should come and visit and live here if you want to. It will be an amazing experience.
5: Julie Stahl, CBN News, Jerusalem. Still ahead, celebrating Jerusalem Day, uniting Israelis from different generations.
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7: 59 years ago, Israeli paratroopers reunited a divided Jerusalem by capturing the old part of the city along with the Temple Mount during the Six-Day War in 1967. Here's how Israelis celebrate that historic victory.
2: This is the main gathering for the flag march. From here, they'll go through the old city on their way to the Western Wall, all celebrating what happened in 1967, the reunification the city of Jerusalem.
4: During that Six-Day War, Israeli Colonel Mata Gor announced to the world, the Temple Mount is in our hands. It marked the first time in more than 2,000 years that the Jewish people were in control of their capital.
23: Actually, it was there in 67. I was a very young fighter, and at the end day, the 7 days of the Six-Day War, they told us, you can go home. The war is finished and nobody went home. We went to our real home, to Jerusalem.
4: Former General Uzi Dayan witnessed the liberation of Jerusalem as a young soldier and went on to serve as national security advisor to two prime ministers.
23: It's very important today because what brings the Israelis, the Jewish Israelis together, actually Jerusalem.
4: Dayan's feeling was shared by many others.
24: We celebrate the unification of Jerusalem. At the same time, we celebrate the rebirth of the Jewish people coming back to Israel.
25: We commemorate the reunification of Jerusalem, which is a city older than years and years and years ago, from the days of King David. It's very, very important to the Jewish people.
26: We want to show that Jerusalem, first of all, is an open city to all religions. This is a wonderful country, open to everybody.
27: We are talking about patriotism. We're talking about love of our city, which has been the centerpiece of our religion and our people for thousands of years.
4: Chris Mitchell, CBN News, Jerusalem.
7: We were both there yesterday at the parade. Yeah, what'd you think?
28: Lots and lots of dancing, Julie.
7: Yeah.
28: That's
7: a lot of joy.
28: Yeah, like nothing I've ever experienced.
7: Yeah. Well, that's all for this edition of Jerusalem Dateline. Thanks for joining us.
28: Remember to follow us on social media and please keep praying for wisdom for our leaders, President Trump and Prime Minister Netanyahu, and for the best possible outcome for all nations affected by the current conflicts in the Middle East.
7: Pray also for Israel and for the peace of Jerusalem. And remember, the God who watches over Israel and you and me neither slumbers nor sleeps. I'm Julie Stahl. For all of us here at the Jerusalem Bureau, we'll see you next time on Jerusalem Dateline.
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32: 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Now you want me to plan an entire war in 2 days?
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34: People were very motivated, but to say that there was no fear is telling a lie.
35: You're scared until the first shot. The minute the first shot is being fired, you're bent on completing your mission.
36: If we break through those walls now, the whole world will stand on its head.
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39: Are you going crazy? You'll set the whole Middle East on fire.
40: I got into a serious relationship, but his family was like involved in Santeria. They would do like Ouija boards and like, I mean, everything that you can think of like occult, like they were in it. And I feel like something just like sit on me. Like I was like shaking, crying. I just called out to Jesus. From that moment, I felt like God took it and was like, I'm gonna heal you.
41: Coming up on TPI.
0: They pulled over and said, nobody moves. And before I could even do anything, shot fired. My cousin, he got killed. And they were discussing if they should kill me or not to set an example. And I was there just waiting for the answer.

0: Hello, TPI family. Today you have front row seats to the stories, the stars, and surprises lighting up the world of entertainment. I'm your host, Muyiwo Olariwaju, and we've got a show packed with inspiration and excitement. Talk about exciting. Later in the show, legendary reggae artist Papa San will be joining me and performing for us. But first, we're getting to know actor Nick Shakur a little better. You know him as Zebedee from the popular series The Chosen. Entertainment reporter Ephraim Graham sat down with Nick to talk about his journey to where he is, his portrayal of Zebedee, and how he almost missed out on the role.
1: When you are auditioning now for The Chosen, you thought you bombed it, right?
2: Yes, because nothing in me wanted the role, because I flipped out when I read Zebedee's description as being a fisherman and a father in his 50s. I was like, 50s? 50s? After 9 months of a dry spell in the on-camera world, and at the time, my talent manager, she mispronounced his name when she gave me the breakdown. She said she was trying to pronounce his name, and she kept hesitating on the phone. I was like, oh, what's the character's name? It's just Zip. She throws in the towel and she goes, it's just Zebedee, honey.
1: Zebedee.
2: It's just Zebedee. And then my reaction was, Zebedee? What is a Zebedee? And so I go to the casting office, and yeah, it's like while I'm waiting in the lobby, I had the lines memorized. That wasn't the issue. It's like because I had gone so long with so many rejections and auditions that my body, my mind, my soul, as I describe it in the book, gave out. And I was just Nick. And I thought, whoa. Where's the talent? Where's the creativity? It's gone. It's just gone. And then right at that moment, Beverly Holloway steps out. She gets her, you know, her little, you know, paper, and she goes, Nick? And I felt like I had nothing left to lose anymore. So I looked at her, raised an eyebrow, and I went, Beverly? She just started laughing. She called me in. I made a joke of the whole audition. Dallas would give me directions, and he'd say, do you know what happens after Jesus calls James and John? Are you familiar with the Bible? And I said, oh, yeah, like he takes him out for burrito bowls at Chipotle afterwards. And they would just chuckle. Beverly would just chuckle, be like, that's just great. So I just kind of had fun and made, like, a fun joke of the whole thing. But when it came to doing the scene, I had my lines down. I was responding. But I was responding in such a plain way that I thought it was, like, bland. I felt like the audition was so bland and lifeless. But then a month and a half later, they called and they wanted me for Zebedee.
1: Zebedee, I love it.
2: And I asked Dallas later on during season 3, I said, I just got to ask you while we're setting up, why did you cast me for this role? My audition wasn't good. And then he said, well, that's what I liked about it. You were actually being very careless. And he saw something in that kind of carelessness and shrugging things off that was right for Zebedee.
1: Naturally, we know and love you as Zebedee from The Chosen, but you were doing voice acting before doing that.
2: Mm-hmm.
1: You are Care Bear, correct?
2: Yeah, it was, I was two of them. I was Grumpy Bear.
3: Balloon. Gotta find a balloon. Why can't I find another balloon?
2: That was a dream job. Like, doing an animated series was my dream, and I got to live that out and go to Comic-Con as the voice of Grumpy in New York. It was amazing.
1: When did you know you wanted to be in entertainment?
2: There's a fun chapter in the book called My Superpower. And early on as a kid, I always found myself fascinated by relatives and strangers. And I just would want to sit there and look at them and kind of absorb them like a sponge. Like, there was a part of me that felt like I could see myself in every person that I met. I felt that way as a kid. It just was a thing in me. And I would sit there and I'd be like, oh, this person sounds like this, like this. Like, they move their head like this. Why do they do that? And I'm just going to this thought spiral of breaking down a real life character, I guess. And next thing I know, I'm at elementary school, and Mr. Benton, my PE teacher, is this amazing guy that behaved kind of like Doc Brown from Back to the Future. I describe him. He was amazing. He was like everybody's favorite uncle at that school. And he challenged us to get up on stage and make the rest of the class laugh because he wanted to teach us about our diaphragms. He wasn't just a PE teacher. This guy was like a wellness guru. And each kid raised their hand, got up, and I was the shy immigrant kid that never spoke to anybody. And it was like, at the time, what felt like something out of my control made me raise my hand, and I was just sweating and my heart was beating. And Mr. Benton stopped and gave me a look like, oh, really?
1: You?
2: Yeah. And my classmates were looking at me and they were whispering at each other, what is that? So I get up and what I describe as confident creativity takes over me. Next thing I know, I'm doing impressions of all the teachers, including our, you know, very, you know, robust yard duty lady, Miss Costello, with a spike mullet haircut and a whistle lanyard around her neck and an 80s jumpsuit. And the class is just dying of laughter. And that's taken me aback because I'm thinking, whoa, it wasn't just their laughter. In that moment, something bigger happened in my realization. When I looked at everybody laughing together, they were all the same. And I was like, this is incredible. So that's kind of scratching the surface of that chapter of how that whole thing starts and that seed that Mr. Benton planted in me, because I was allowed a platform to do it publicly, not just within my family circle. And there was something very freeing about that as a kid that's from another country, and the acceptance that kind of brought into my life.
0: Amazing. Please remember, if you have a dream, keep pursuing it, because with God, all things are possible. Don't go anywhere, because after the break, we have the emotional story of a man who felt so unloved and invisible, he began to believe his life did not matter.
4: I didn't care if I lived another day. I didn't care if I ended up in jail for the rest of my life. There was nobody in my life that genuinely loved me. I had no purpose. So suicide, it was definitely something that was in my mind, that if I could just end it, everybody would be better off.
0: Your Turning Point experience doesn't have to end when the program is over. 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

0: Welcome back. The man in our next story spent his life searching for something he never felt, real love. Lost in pain and spiraling out of control, he was ready to give up until a divine encounter turned his world upside down.
1: All I was after was pleasing myself and getting what I wanted. Whether it was with random girls, drugs, alcohol, violence, it really just helped to send me further and further down that spiral of darkness. And I knew it wasn't gonna end well, but I didn't care.
2: Shannon McNeil grew up in a troubled home. His father left when he was six, and his alcoholic mother was either working or out drinking at bars, leaving Shannon to be raised by his two older brothers who didn't want him around.
1: I really had the sense and the belief that nobody loved me. I was in a place where there was a lot of insecurity forming, self-hatred, a lot of anger and frustration, and just really hurt, a lot of hurt.
2: Because Shannon's brothers were forced to look after him, he was soon exposed to their illicit hobbies.
1: Everything illegal, robberies, running from the police. There was a lot of violence. You name it, at an early age, I was involved in all of that at one form or another with them as they had to, just bring me along. Wild parties in the house, sexual acts being done, me being exposed to pornography. It just became the way of life. It became the norm.
2: As Shannon got older, he began dealing drugs, stealing and starting fights, anything to win the approval of his brothers. He ended up in juvenile detention at 15, where he encountered even more violence and racism. The experience only hardened his already calloused heart.
1: That was one of my lowest moments. It wasn't a rehabilitation. It was more of a fortifying feelings and frustrations and angers that were already there. I didn't care if I lived another day. I didn't care if I ended up in jail for the rest of my life. There was nobody in my life that genuinely loved me. I had no purpose. So suicide did come into play a few times. It was definitely something that was in my mind and in my heart that if I could just end it, everybody would be better off.
2: When Shannon got out of juvie, he went harder into drinking alcohol, using drugs and having sex, anything to numb the pain he was feeling inside. Participating in gang activity and more arrest pushed him to continue the destructive cycle. This went on for years until one day, he met a girl.
1: What was different about Carrie than all the other girls that I was used to being around? She had a loving heart. Considering I had spent my whole life wanting something good, something loving, something kind to be involved in my life, this was something special. If this was going to be something that was going to work out, a lot of things about me actually were going to have to change. But I was so lost after 20-some years of living the way that I had been living, I didn't know how to go about doing that. I was feeling hopeless again.
2: Knowing Shannon was struggling, a friend of his tried convincing him to attend church. Shannon was reluctant at first, but he eventually relented.
1: I just caved. I said, sure, why not? Nothing else has worked, so why not give this God thing a try? Walked into this little church, and my whole life changed in that moment. I was introduced to, for the very first time, the things that I'd been searching for: love, acceptance, no judgment. These people genuinely cared, and they didn't even know anything about me.
2: Shannon finally found the family he had been longing for at the church, and he soon prayed, giving his life to Jesus Christ.
1: Once I did it, I literally felt like a Mack truck had been removed from my shoulders. And all those walls and those barriers that were placed over my heart to harden it throughout all those years of abuse and chaos was all removed. I no longer hated people. I no longer hated myself. I no longer had this sense of not caring what happened to me. All of a sudden, now I care. And the author of that was Christ, and I knew that he was ultimately what I needed. And in that moment, I just surrendered everything to him.
2: Shannon committed himself to prayer, studying the Bible, and serving in the church. He went on to marry Carrie and start a family. Now a pastor at the same church he credits for helping to save his life, Shannon says it was only the love of Christ that was able to shine light into the darkness of his heart.
1: I'm just so grateful, because looking back at who I was and where I came from to where he has me now, stark difference, totally night and day. What does Jesus mean to me? Everything. I couldn't picture my life without him. I wouldn't want to picture my life without him. He wants us to come to him as we are and allow him to clean you up with grace, with love, and with mercy. And that there's no one that's too far gone. There's nothing that you could have done to not deserve his love, because it's a free gift. He freely gives it. And making the choice to give your life to Christ is going to be the first step and the greatest of steps of your life, without a doubt.
0: Amen. There's no sin too great or pit too deep that the love of God cannot reach and redeem. Zephaniah chapter 3, verse 17 reminds us, "The Lord your God is in your midst, a mighty one who will save. He will rejoice over you with gladness. He will quiet you by his love. He will exult over you with loud singing." Friend, I want you to know Jesus loves you. He sees your pain, your past, and your potential. And he's not here to condemn you. He's here to transform you. You don't have to keep living in brokenness. The peace and joy and purpose you've been searching for begins with one simple step: inviting Jesus into your life. Would you do that with me and say these words after me to invite Jesus in? Lord Jesus, I confess that you died for my sins. I confess that without you, my life is incomplete. I ask you to please come into my life today. Be my Lord and my Savior. Change my life. Wipe away my tears. And let me know the love that you bring. Jesus, I confess that you are Lord. This is my prayer today. Amen. If you prayed with me and want to learn more about what it means to have a personal relationship with Jesus, or if you need someone to pray with you, send us a message on WhatsApp and someone from our team will connect with you personally. And for our viewers in the United States and Europe, you can call us directly by using the number on your screen. Every step of faith is lighter with a companion. Let's walk beside you. Now, don't go anywhere, because after the break, legendary gospel artist, lyrical powerhouse, Papa San joins me. You don't want to miss this one.

0: Welcome back. My next guest truly needs no introduction. All I need to say is, Jesus, step on the enemy, Satan, no enemy. Honestly, if I try to list all his accomplishments, we'll be here all day. Papa Sam, welcome to TPI. Welcome back, shall I say.
1: God bless, man.
0: Amen, amen. Now, it's a joy to have you here, and our time is short, so I want to see if we could dive head first in. There's a story that you tell, which is quite poignant, about the moment a policeman holds a gun to your head and the gun jams.
1: Yes.
0: What do you remember of that story? For those who are not familiar, tell us quickly about that story and looking back, what it was meant to teach you.
1: Yeah, it's a rough time because I grew up in a community that is violent, political violence, so much dead bodies. I have over 40 friends who died under gunshots. My older brother died because of that. And we grow up in a ghetto that it trains us and teaches us how to protect ourselves. So we're looking forward. We walk with weapons, you know, to try to defend ourselves all the time. So even as an artist traveling all over the world and having so much, you know, things going on in my life, I still have the mentality of having that type of security, walking with guns, having the kind of people around you that walk with those things as well. So when my brother got killed, my life was threatened. You know, and I want to just protect myself. And so I went over to one of my other cousins to get a bigger firearm than what I have. And I was trailed by the police, and they pull over and come out on us and just say, nobody moves. And before I could even do anything, shot fired. My cousin, he got killed, you know, eventually. And I was pinned by the police. And they were discussing if they should kill me or not to set an example. And I was there just waiting for the answer, just waiting for the verdict. And one group is saying kill, one group is saying don't kill him. And I was just there waiting. And one police came from behind and he squeezed behind my head and it just jammed.
0: Wow.
1: You know, and they took me to the police station. I was jailed for a while, banned out of certain countries. You know, as an artist, lose a lot of stuff, you know, commercials, opportunities and stuff like that.
0: But when you look back at that moment, what are the thoughts that come to your mind? How do you process that moment now as a mature man that you are, an apostle that you are, pastor that you are?
1: Yeah. It's looking back and see the goodness of God. You know, when God is on your life, you know, your foot shall not be moved, because I should have been wiped out, to be honest with you. I have so many friends died, you know, for less than that, and I'm still living today. And the thing about it that a lot of people don't know, when I got saved in 97, I was doing a concert in Atlanta, and a young man walked up to me and said, remember me? And I said, no. He said, I was one of the police who was begging for your life that night. And I'm not a Christian, and I came to your show.
0: Wow.
1: So it's full circle. Everything goes full circle. So I look back and I said, man, God is good, you know, to spare my life so I can able to share the goodness of God who take me out of those things by his mercy.
0: Zan, I really hope some of these stories you'll capture in your new project that we're waiting for with bated breath. Yeah. But you're a man, you've done the whole nine, much of what artists are trying to do now, top charts and all that. You've done it, MTV, billboards, all of it. When you look back, what was the emptiest moments for you while you were at the peak of the success? Because some of what you have achieved, even Christian artists are trying to achieve now, but you said it was empty. What was the emptiest?
1: It was empty because when you grow up as a child, that you grew up in poverty, political violence, never have the money, never have the food, the funding and stuff like that. And you tell yourself that if I accumulate, I have certain amount of money in life, then I'll be fine. And when you get to that place and found out that you're more depressed, you're more frustrated, you're more confused than anything else, it hit you off the roof. You know what I'm saying? So, you know, looking back on that life, I was very empty because there are times when the crowd is pulling on you and I feel like a lonely man in a crowded room. You know, and everybody's screaming, jumping, shouting, you're being successful, but I feel depressed. And I know that there's something that was missing in my life that I didn't have. And this is when I turned to Christ eventually, because you hit a dead-end road. You look back and say, I make millions from the business. I've toured all over the world, having these billboards hits, different things. But I'm still empty. I'm still frustrated. I'm still depressed. I have no peace. Still have to walk with a gun as a security. Few man's behind you all the time. What is this? Mm-hmm. And so you come to the end of yourself where nothing works. And the only person you can turn to is God. Mm-hmm. And 1997, that's what I did. I turned my life to Christ.
0: Now you are where you are. You're an apostle over a ministry. You still talk, as one of my presenters saw you in Antigua just recently.
1: Yeah.
0: What matters the most to Papa San when you're making a record? Because you're making one now that I said we're waiting for with bated breath. What matters the most to you when you're in the booth laying down those tracks?
1: What matters most is that the message get to the people and not me. Because you can't have both of us at the same time. I want people to hear the message and see Christ. Because the message is about Christ. So I'm not singing what I want. I sing what I was told to sing. You know, so I have to pray before I put a song together. I need the guidance of the Holy Spirit to tell me what to do. You know, I need to make, you know, to seek the face of God, you know, before I do anything. So when a message goes out, you know, musically, you know, from me, I want it really to touch the hearts of the people so they can see Christ.
0: So Sam, on this project that's coming, what's the most revolutionary or the most, oh my goodness, moment that you've had that God has told you to say that you thought, what?
1: Well, there's so many different songs, you know, and there that relate to so many different subjects, you know, and if you, when you go back through this album and listen to some of the songs that we have songs that relate, addressing the society, even Jamaica, that what is going on there. You know, that people need to hear that they can turn to Christ and move away from the way they're living their lives. Then you have songs that relate to other issues as well, you know, but it's all pointing back, you know, in the perfect will of God. And so in every song, to each his own, you know, that God will show you things. And he said, man, you know, this is the right thing to put right here. You know, let us drop it there because I know this will reach the heart of some people. Because some people are broken and some people are frustrated and some people are confused. You know, but at the end of the day, they're all people and they all need God. So the message has to gear to reach individual persons, you know, to bring them into that light of Christ, to bring them to faith in Christ.
0: Sam, thank you so much for joining us. So I have to confess, all the while you're talking to me, yes, my head is going, step on the enemy. Stay turned up on Papa San, thank you so much for joining us.
1: My pleasure.
0: Listen. 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Become a part of the TPI community, where you can connect, share, and engage with other viewers just like you. Well, we've come to the end of the show, but we're going out with a bang. Here's Papa San with his hit song, Smile Again. From all of us here at TPI, thank you for hanging out with us. Until next time, take care, stay blessed, and keep smiling.
2: Christ made me smile all the while. 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Listen, what was that?

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1: They divided my land. They divided the land of God.
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13: In December of 1968, three brave astronauts blasted off in what's been called the greatest adventure of all time. Their journey took them higher, faster, and farther than man had ever gone before. They became the first explorers to reach lunar orbit. Well, that Christmas mission proved that man could make it to the moon, and in doing so, they brought peace on Earth. On the 50th anniversary of this historic voyage, we remember the epic story of Apollo 8.

0: war. At the same time, both the United States and the Russians were engaged in the space race. The Soviets had a big edge. The U.S. needed its best soldiers and scientists for this battle. And Frank Borman, they had both. He was an Air Force fighter pilot who had a master's in aeronautical engineering. In short, the perfect candidate for America's astronaut program.
1: The American effort to catch the Russians in space was going to be a big one. And I had the background, the credentials, so I applied because I was in the military, and I was looking for an opportunity to serve. I'll be honest with you, I wasn't interested in walking on the moon or picking up rocks. I didn't join because I'm an explorer or an adventurer. My view is it was a serious operation akin to combat, and I was there for that reason.
0: While the government needed men like Frank Borman, Frank Borman needed a woman like Susan Bugbee. The two married after Frank graduated from West Point. Soon, the fighter pilot and his wife came up with a code. The custard's in the oven at 350, meaning Susan would tend to the household, and Frank would worry about the flying.
1: Susan and I had always kidded about that, you know. You got to do the custard and I'll do the flying. She said, look, we're a team. If you want to do it, I'll support you. She really wanted to be a mother and a wife. That was her outlook on life, and she assumed those responsibilities gladly and really reveled in them. Even though we were separated a lot, she really raised our boys, and she was always supportive, and I don't know what I've done without her.
0: By 1968, astronaut Frank Borman spent 14 days in space and made 206 orbits around the Earth. But by this point, NASA had fallen behind schedule, and all flights were grounded after a fatal fire killed three astronauts. Meanwhile, the Soviets had plans to send men around the moon by the end of the year. America had to act, and act fast. And with time ticking away, NASA decided to throw out the flight plans. They wanted its astronauts around the moon first. And so in the course of one afternoon, they outlined the basic parameters of Apollo 8. Frank Borman was named commander. Astronauts Jim Lovell and Bill Anders rounded out the crew. The date was set. Liftoff on December 21st, 1968, giving everyone only a few weeks to train for NASA's riskiest mission.
1: Everybody was determined to win, and they were all motivated. There was no slackers. As a matter of fact, I think it was the greatest team this country's ever produced since World War II.
0: As launch day drew near, Bill Anders told his wife there was a 33% chance of a successful mission, 33% chance they'd fail but return home safely, and a 33% chance they wouldn't come back at all. Frank's wife Susan wasn't as optimistic. She was 100% convinced her husband would die on Apollo 8.
1: After the mission, she told me that, but she never told me that before the mission at all. She said, you're the right one to lead it, and I'll support you 100%. But she didn't have the confidence I did, and I guess I just presumed too much that my confidence was infectious.
0: NASA's Jim Webb also brought up another point. Apollo 8 was scheduled to reach the moon on December 24th. If they failed, Christmas would be ruined and serve as one final blow to a terrible year. So on December 20th, at around T-minus 12 hours until liftoff, Frank Borman knelt down by his bedside to pray.
1: Well, I prayed, of course, the Lord's Prayer, as I've done every night of my life, as long as I can remember. But I also prayed that, basically, that the crew would do a good job. We hadn't had a lot of time to train, and I didn't want anybody to make a mistake that would endanger the mission.
0: After a sleepless night, Frank and his fellow astronauts suited up and were driven 8 miles to launching pad 39A. And on that chilly morning, the three men stood alone before the biggest machine ever built by man. The rocket had 5.6 million parts, 1.5 million systems, and even if they all functioned with 99.9% reliability, that still left the door open for thousands of potential defects, with each one of those carrying the possibility of being a fatal.

0: If all that weren't enough, consider this. No one had ever flown on one of these before. For Anders, Lovell, and Borman, they all knew the odds were stacked against them. But they didn't flinch. With three brave astronauts, 36 stories in the air, the world was watching the final countdown to a mission that few believed would even get off the ground.
1: We're going through a checklist, listening to the ground.
2: 15, 14.
1: You're totally focused on your job.
2: 13, 12.
1: And it's just business.
2: 11, 10, 9.
1: Look, I'd like to say that we did some heroic job and we saved them. Actually, everything worked well.
0: And at 7:51 a.m.
2: We have ignition sequence start. The engines are on.
0: First time in history.
2: 4, 3.
0: Man was headed to the moon.
2: 1, 0. We have commit. We have
3: liftoff.
2: Liftoff. 7:51 a.m. Eastern Standard Time.
1: I think I would describe the basic characteristic of the Saturn V launch. It's noise. And a little bit rough, but I don't think our G's got up more than about 5.5 or 6. All in all, the Saturn was a wonderful ride.
0: Within a few minutes after liftoff, the Apollo 8 crew had gone higher than anyone had ever gone before.
1: And, you know, from standing on the ground, 11 minutes later, you're in orbit. I'd like to tell you I'm a poet, and oh, it was wonderful, I'm going to write about it. But it was interesting. I get the same feeling when I look at the Grand Canyon.
3: This one is smoother.
0: The ship made 1.5 orbits around the Earth so mission control could check for problems.
4: You are go for TLI, hold it.
0: 2 hours later, in the expanse of space, the crew experienced a bit of a hiccup. Although, truth be told, a bit more than a hiccup.
1: I got nauseated, and I couldn't contain it all, so I just went everywhere. But Lovell and Anders also told me that they got nauseated too, but they didn't throw up the way I did. I still get kidding.
0: For the better part of half a day, Frank battled with the urge to throw up, and actually doing so. While NASA mulled over canceling the mission, the astronauts said that was out of the question. They'd all worked too hard and come too far to turn back.
1: That's nonsense. Boarding the mission because you have a... I can't see aborting the mission for only the most dire reason.
0: Frank fought through his illness, and Apollo 8 continued on. By the 55-hour marker of the flight, Apollo 8 started to be reeled in by the moon's gravity. The crew was now falling upwards towards the lunar surface, and the most harrowing part of their mission. In order to enter lunar orbit, the astronauts had to hit a narrow point just 69 miles above the moon's surface. And just to underscore how mathematically complicated that is, pretend this apple is the moon. Hitting the exact right trajectory would be the equivalent of throwing a dart at this apple from 28 feet away and just grazing the skin. And by the way, this apple is traveling at 2,300 miles an hour. If the calculations were off just a fraction of a degree, the astronauts could be lost in space forever or crash right into the moon's surface. And one more thing, this complicated maneuver had to happen in radio silence.
1: You entered the lunar orbit when you were behind the moon, so there was no communication with the Earth.
0: Before loss of signal, NASA passed on a message from Frank's wife, who wanted him to know the custard's in the oven at 3:50.
1: And I didn't connect with it right off the bat. And so she obviously did. And she wanted to reassure me that everything was home, at home was okay.
3: Thanks a lot, Trip. We'll see you on the other side.
0: As Susan Borman waited by the squawk box, the crew was 240,000 miles away. There, alone and upside down, the astronauts became the first men to ever lay eyes on the barren landscape of the far side of the moon. The time? A few minutes before 5 a.m. on December 24th, Christmas Eve.
1: We looked down and the lunar surface was just different shades of gray and black and white.
4: Looks like a sandpile. My kids have been playing in for a long time.
1: There were all kinds of craters and volcanic, extinct volcano. It was a very distressed place.
0: Shortly after spotting the moon, the crew fired their rockets to make sure they weren't going too fast or too slow for lunar orbit. 4 months of planning came down to this: the crew's fate in the hands of calculations from a bunch of kids fresh out of college.
1: I think the average age was something like 24. And they were wonderful people. They were dedicated, they were competent. Very few of them out of what you would call elite schools. I don't think there was one Ivy Leaguer in the whole bunch, and they did the job right every time.
0: The whiz kids were spot on, and a little more than a half hour later, Mission Control regained contact with the ship. And while the Earth exhaled, the astronauts still had a job to do. They had to make 10 orbits around the moon to scout out potential landing sites for future missions. For hours upon hours, they photographed the arid terrain. And on the fourth pass, across the arc of the lunar horizon, Bill Anders spotted something that changed the world.
5: Oh my God, look at that picture over there.
1: And we looked up, and there in the background was the only object in the entire universe that had any color.
5: Wow, isn't that pretty?
1: And here we are a long way from home, and this beautiful blue marble is floating back there 240,000 miles away.
6: Got it phrased very clear right here.
1: You gotta remember, this was the Christmas season. I can't again speak for how Jim and Bill felt, but I was nostalgic. I missed my family.
6: Oh, it's a beautiful shot.
1: And when you look back and realize that the Earth is really alone in the universe, it made me realize, at least, that we better do a good job of taking care of it.
5: Take several up here. Let me just get the right setting. Calm down, Mama.
1: Secondarily, why can't we get along a little better?
0: At that moment, Anders captured a photo that has since been called Earthrise. Time magazine later said in a war-torn year, it captured the beauty and fragility of our home planet. Back at home, families were gathered around to celebrate Christmas Eve and watch Apollo's progress. It's estimated that a billion people were tuned in to the Apollo 8 Christmas Eve broadcast. And to the largest audience in human history, the astronauts had a message for all mankind.
4: How about now, Apollo?
7: Loud and clear.
1: When we were told that we'd have the largest time, Jim and Bill and I tried to focus on what was appropriate. And we came up with all kinds of things.
6: The vast loneliness up here on the moon is awe-inspiring.
1: Some of them kind of silly about Christmas and so on, and it was very difficult.
6: It makes you realize just what you have back there on Earth.
1: So I asked a friend of mine, and he couldn't come up with anything.
7: Apollo 8, we've apparently lost your voice. The picture is still good.
1: So we had a friend that he trusted. He spent one whole night and had nothing but crumpled up notepaper. Couldn't figure anything either. And it was about 3:30 or 4 o'clock. His wife came walking down the stairs and said, "Joe, what in the world are you doing?" He said, explained what he was doing. And she said, "Well, why don't you just start in the beginning?" And he said, "What do you mean?" He said, "Genesis."
4: For all the people back on Earth, the crew of Apollo 8 has a message that we would like to send to you.
1: As soon as it was suggested to us, all three of us said, "Why didn't we think of that?"
4: In the beginning, God created the heaven and the earth. And the earth was without form and void, and darkness was upon the face of the deep.
0: The crew read from the book of Genesis, 10 verses, straight from the creation story.
4: And the Spirit of God moved upon the face of the waters.
1: I think we were trying to convey the fact that it wasn't just all happenstance, that there was a power behind the world and behind life that gave it meaning.
6: And God called the light day. And the darkness he called night, and the evening and the morning were the first day.
1: It was a very rewarding feeling for me that here we were in a country that felt that way.
4: And God called the dry land earth.
1: Now, can you imagine that happening today? Or can you imagine if that had been a Russian up there, and we'd have heard about Lenin and Stalin and communism, and all they told us was to do something appropriate.
4: And God saw that it was good.
6: And from the crew of Apollo 8, we close with good night, good luck, a Merry Christmas, and God bless all of you on the good earth.
0: Christmas Day arrived a few hours later, and with it, time to come home. As the astronauts reflected on the holiday at the moon, Anders deadpanned he hoped he wouldn't be spending New Year's there as well. The concern was real. If the engines failed to fire, the crew would be stuck in lunar orbit forever. With this on his mind, Anders left behind two tapes for his children. One to be played later that morning for Christmas, one to be played if it was clear he wasn't coming home at all. Meanwhile, Susan Borman began writing her husband's eulogy.
1: And I never looked at it that way. I felt we were, with absolute certainty, that we were going to be, we'd come back.
0: As Susan sat at her kitchen table, the Apollo 8 crew was in radio silence.
8: Apollo 8, Houston.
0: Finally, at 12:25 a.m. Christmas morning, Jim Lovell's voice crackled through the speakers.
9: Apollo 8, over.
8: Hey, Apollo 8. Loud and clear.
1: We got the confirmation that we were on a perfect trajectory. It was one of great satisfaction.
9: Roger. Please be informed there is a Santa Claus.
1: And the fact that it all worked well, we all thought it would work well, but it did work well. It was a great moment.
0: At long last, the Apollo 8 crew was on its way home, a final 250,000 miles to conclude history's longest holiday trip. And before long, to the garbled tune of O Holy Night, the sleepy crew was getting ready for re-entry. Back at home in the Borman household, presents would have to wait. Susan refused to open anything until she could do so with her husband. Instead, she took her boys to church, and there the Reverend prayed, for the benefit of one member of the congregation, that the God of time and space watch over and protect the astronauts of our country. Shortly after, thousands upon thousands of miles away, the exhausted crew tried getting some much-needed rest when a tired Jim Lovell punched a wrong button.
1: The spacecraft oriented to what it thought was the launch position, and so we had a mess there for a while.
0: The ship was, in essence, flying blind.
1: I'm going to defend Jim, because that was one part of the software that should have been protected. You should have had to have a pin or something before you got to that part of the memory.
0: After putting in the coordinates and some good-natured ribbing, Apollo 8 continued on.
1: I wouldn't let him forget it either. You know, what the dickens? I never even thought about it. We fixed it up, and that was fine.
8: I told Michael you guys are up there, and he said, who's driving?
6: That's a good question. I think Isaac Newton is doing most of the driving right now.
0: And with Isaac Newton in the driver's seat, Apollo 8 picked up speed. Soon they were racing home 10 times faster than a bullet fired from a rifle. And on the morning of December 27th, the crew was given the go for re-entry.
8: Everything's looking good.
1: First place, you had to relieve an enormous thermal load on the spacecraft.
0: That meant jetting the service module. Now all that was left of the massive Saturn V rocket was a 10-foot cone.
1: And you come into the atmosphere at a very shallow but a definite down angle.
0: This angle had to be precise. Too shallow, and the crew would skip off the Earth. Too deep, and they'd be incinerated. And like many other parts of this mission, this had never been done before.
1: As a matter of fact, I don't think it had really had a successful or a complete test of that, even unmanned. But again, it worked perfectly.
0: The Earth's atmosphere would slow the ship down, but there was a trade-off. It would generate heat. Just outside the spacecraft, a few feet from the astronauts' faces, temperatures rose to 5,000 degrees, half that of the surface of the sun. With the added heat came added pressure. In this case, 6 times the weight of gravity.
1: When you take those kind of G's, your eyes flatten out, so you get tunnel vision. You know, looking like this, it's hard to breathe. Feel like you have an elephant sitting on your chest.
10: Hang on.
1: But when you pull 6 G's for 6 minutes, it becomes a little more interesting. So toward the end of the 6 minutes, I think we were all huffing and puffing.
0: As the G-forces pressed on the astronauts, Anders saw baseball-sized chunks of the heat shield flying away.
1: Later on, he found out that the baseball-sized ones he found were really about the eighth of an inch in diameter.
0: By this point, the entire ship was like a manned comet. One Pan Am pilot saw the craft and estimated its fiery tail to be 100 miles long. At 40,000 feet, the astronauts were hurtling to the Pacific at 680 miles an hour. And NASA could only hope the crew was on the right trajectory.
10: Ken Mattingly just put in a call, and he's gotten no responses yet.
0: And then...
11: Houston, Apollo 8, over.
0: A parachute deployed, and another, and the ship softly glided down to the ocean. At exactly 4:51 local on December 27th, right on its scheduled time and location, the ship splashed down into the waters. 147 hours after blastoff, the Apollo 8 crew was back home.
1: I'd like to tell you that I flew it perfectly, because I was the world's best. I may still be the world's best pilot, but nevertheless, it was all on the autopilot.
0: Inside the cramped quarters of the command module, while waiting for the rescue crew, bobbing up and down in the middle of the ocean, once again, Frank Borman barfed.
1: This time I aimed at Lovell and Anders because they were giving me a hard time.
0: Aboard the USS Yorktown, the three astronauts received a hero's welcome.
1: Stepping out on a carrier after a successful mission with all the work and effort that had gone into it, not just by the crew, but by all the Americans involved, was a very, very gratifying moment. I was almost overwhelmed with gratitude.
0: The New York Times celebrated the Apollo 8 mission as the most fantastic journey of all time. The Washington Evening Star said man's horizon now reaches to infinity.
1: It felt wonderful. We'd done the job. We were back on Earth. I was going to see my family in a few hours. I mean, it's a high point of your life, really.
0: The Apollo 8 journey proved man could make it to the moon. Minutes after arriving home, Frank Borman, who joined NASA to help America fight the Cold War, was getting congratulated by the President of the United States.
1: Well, I'd like to tell you, it made me feel wonderful, and it was this and that and grand, but to be honest with you, I never thought a thing about it. I was extremely proud of the fact that we had done our job and the mission was successful, and we beat the Russian.
0: For their part, the Russians never reached the moon, and after their defeat in the space race, they stopped trying. The Soviets said they hoped Apollo 8 would open the door to more cooperation between them and the United States. That dream came true, and even today, Russian cosmonauts and Americans work side by side.
1: I think we contributed to winning the Cold War. I think that was an important factor in winning the Cold War.
0: The reading of Genesis would go down in lore, and the Pope himself later remarked, in that moment, the world had peace.
1: I think that had more impact than anything else. But how am I to know? I was on board. I wasn't, just from what I've read since.
0: Prior to Apollo 8's successful mission, Time magazine was going to name The Dissenter as its Men of the Year. But after the astronauts returned home, Bill Anders, Jim Lovell, and Frank Borman were given the honor instead.
1: And we got, of course, thousands of telegrams, but the one that was the only one I remember, to be honest with you, it said, "Congratulations, you saved 1968.
0: The following July,
12: "It's one small step for man."
0: Neil Armstrong took mankind's first steps on the lunar surface.
12: "One giant leap for mankind."
0: He did so in the Sea of Tranquility, an area Bill Anders photographed as a potential landing site on Apollo 8. Anders left NASA after the moon landing and held a variety of government jobs before moving into the private sector. He and his wife, Valerie, are now retired and live in Washington State. Jim Lovell was Neil Armstrong's backup on Apollo 11. Later, he was the commander of the ill-fated Apollo 13. It's said the navigational skills he honed under pressure during Apollo 8 helped save the lives of himself and his crew members on 13. Lovell never flew again after that, and for his service, he was awarded both the Congressional Space Medal of Honor and the Presidential Medal of Freedom. He and his wife Marilyn live near Chicago, near the science museum that now houses the command module from Apollo 8. The rumor around NASA was that Frank Borman was the first choice to be the first man to walk on the moon. And when Neil Armstrong was chosen instead, Frank was relieved. He didn't want to put Susan through the stresses of a longer and even harder mission.
1: Once we had done our job, I felt that we had done our job. And so I left.
0: And with his Cold War complete, Frank Borman went on to be the CEO of Eastern Airlines before retiring to a ranch in Montana. Still, the Apollo 8 mission is fresh on his mind.
1: When the astronauts, 400,000 Americans made it happen. The taxpayers made it happen. It was a wonderful demonstration of what this country can do when it finally pulls together in one direction. Because it was one time where people were able to put the objective before everything else. The mission was more important to the people in Apollo and NASA than anything else.
0: And after a lifetime of watching his family sacrifice so he could serve his country, Frank is repaying the favor. 10 years ago, Susan was diagnosed with Alzheimer's. And every morning, Frank is by her side.
1: I can't tell you about love most. She just has been a wonderful partner and friend. She's the most unselfish person I've ever known in my life. I was very, very fortunate.
0: 50 years after Apollo 8, and 240,000 miles from the moon, Frank Borman has embarked on his final mission, his greatest one yet.
1: You hope for the best and trust in the Lord.

0: had got into a serious relationship, but his family was like involved in Santeria. They would do like Ouija boards and like, I mean, everything that you can think of, like occult, like they were in it. And I feel like something just like sit on me. Like I was like shaking, crying. I just called out to Jesus. From that moment, I felt like God took it and was like, I'm gonna heal you.
1: God says if we draw near to him, he'll draw near to us.
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1: 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There's division in our country. 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And then what is my role in the midst of it all? This study helps us get there from here.
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3: She fascinates generations of people across the globe. Disney's portrayal of her captured imaginations. But who was Pocahontas?
4: She's a mystery. She's made out of English words which have their purposes. And there's almost no neutral Pocahontas.
5: There is no black and white on this. You know, there's a whole lot of gray. A million shades of gray.
6: Pocahontas didn't write anything down. There was no written language of her people. So everything we know of Pocahontas comes to us through the observations of Englishmen.
7: One has to try and find out more than just the Disney version.
8: They made her like a cartoon character, like she might have been some kind of legend or something. That didn't really exist.
9: She was an essential part of the Powhatan Confederacy.
8: We were taught that she betrayed her people.
3: And what about John Smith?
5: Smith, he's pretty quick to publicize himself.
4: John Smith is probably the person who is most involved in creating the Pocahontas of legend, and it's hard to tell the legend from the truth in his writings.
3: John Smith wrote that Pocahontas rescued him during captivity and saved his life, a claim doubted by many scholars.
4: He has 3 accounts of his time in Jamestown and his captivity there, and it's only in the 3rd time of writing, 1624, that he talks about her as the person who rescued him.
5: Legend says, you know, she's Powhatan's favorite daughter. That's why he saved John Smith, because she fell in love and asked for it. Not so much.
8: I believe that was a part of the Powhatan adoption ceremony.
4: The rescue is, I think, improbable, but of course there's only one person who wrote anything down. There's only one witness, and that's John Smith. In real life, she married John Rolfe. In the legend, she will forever be in love with John Smith, because John Smith told us so.
3: Pocahontas isn't a myth, but why is her story relevant to us today?
8: We have something in the Native culture called full circle. So as if you plant a seed, it comes to full maturity. And that's how I feel time has begun here. We're coming back to the full circle of time.
3: This is a story about Pocahontas and a man who changed her life forever. But his name isn't John, it's Alexander.

0: In the early years of the Jamestown settlement, the colonists set up trade with the Algonquin Indians and their chief, Powhatan. Powhatan's territory extended hundreds of miles.
1: They really landed right in the middle of Powhatan's empire.
2: When the English came here, they used their points of reference in the way that they had government structured, so they called him a king, but he was really a high chief. And he had about 32 tribes, we think, and there was a werewance over each one of them, or a werewance squaw, man, and they would be like advisors to him. So it was really pretty representative of kind of like what we have today.
0: In his negotiations with the English, it's likely that Powhatan saw opportunity.
2: He wanted the metal tools, the arms. He didn't have any of those things. Could have revolutionized life in Powhatan. So he adopted them in like he would have any other tribe, so that he would have access to those resources, because it would strengthen his political position in the state.
3: Ngapo, hello.
4: Ngapo.
3: Corn, we need the corn.
0: The settlers were dependent on the natives for food, but also wanted Powhatan and his people to come under their control.
5: The colony was struggling. It's the story of all the English colonies. They couldn't take hold, they couldn't live, they couldn't feed themselves.
0: In 1611, after several years of conflict, Alexander Whitaker arrived in the midst of this turmoil. The Anglican minister left a comfortable life in England to come to the New World.
6: He was a young man, very, very well educated, comes from a long family of scholars. Uncle Lawrence was a noted Anglo-Saxon scholar. Uncle Alexander, besides being a great fisherman, is also the accidental inventor of bottled beer. But yeah, very well-educated family, very well-educated young man, went to Eton, went to Cambridge. This is the man who's coming over here. He's going to have church twice a day, three times on Sunday. Sunday's when he's going to preach his sermon. But morning and evening, he will have a service here, and everyone will attend. That is the law.
1: Alexander Whitaker's concern was conversion of the Native Americans, as well as pastoring the English that were there and reproving them for their failure to live up to the gospel when they didn't.
6: When we look at Whitaker, we see not John Calvin. We don't see Calvin thumping on his pulpit, screaming about, you know, fire and brimstone coming down. We see more Billy Graham, who is reasoning. He's saying, look, this is what we believe, this is why we believe it.
1: He recognized that the Native Americans in Virginia are not a whole lot different than the English were back before they knew Christianity, when England was essentially a conglomeration of various tribes.
6: He's looking at them and saying, okay, they're like us. They're part of God's creation, and they don't know the true way. We need to show them this. We need to bring them into the right path.
0: In 1612, Whitaker wrote Good News from Virginia, a sermon he preached and then sent to the colony's sponsors in London. The sermon was based on a passage from Ecclesiastes 11. Cast your bread upon the waters, for after many days you will find it again. In spite of the colony's economic losses, the sermon moved the founders of the colony so much that they published it throughout England.
1: Whitaker castigated the English, who were investing only from a monetary standpoint. He said, we need colonists to come who will really live the Christian life and have a concern for being used of God as a catalyst for the conversion of the Native Americans.
0: Whitaker's commitment to building good relations with the Native Americans was about to be tested.
2: The English didn't understand the codes of respect and honor that the Powhatans lived by. So when they would go in and take up land without asking, it was an affront to him and an insult. And so he retaliated. And that's when things started to turn, when they were taking land that he didn't give them. And he actually said, "Why take by force that which would be given you for the asking?"
4: It fairly quickly broke down in some difficult situations, and there were people killed on both sides. Hard feelings and captives taken.
6: Chief Powhatan, he's as sharp as any European monarch. He's on the ball. He keeps the English off balance. He keeps them guessing. He allies with them when he wants to. He fights them when he has to.
1: At this time, the Powhatan Indians had a number of English in captivity and also some guns.
0: The colonists wanted to convince Powhatan to return the English hostages and weapons. A sea captain named Samuel Argall came up with a plan. He decided to kidnap the chief's favorite daughter and hold her for ransom.
5: Powhatan withdrew into his territories, and the English had to try and bring some pressure on him. And Samuel Argall, who was going up the river to the Potawomecs, who were a neighboring set of Indians, somewhat under the domination of Powhatan, but a bit independent as well. And he heard that Pocahontas was with the Potawomecs.
1: He was able to negotiate, to some degree under threat, what essentially was the betrayal of Pocahontas. It was a betrayal of the trust that she had in the English, and it was a betrayal on the part of her Native American friends also, who did trick her so that she would end up going on the ship and thus be kidnapped.
4: She really became this pawn in the middle of this life or death game that was taking place between these two groups of people who I think had good reason to deeply mistrust the motives of the other one.
0: Pocahontas, whose given name was Motoaka, was no stranger to the colonists. As a little girl, she brought gifts of food to Jamestown. She also played games with the English boys. Living up to her nickname, Pocahontas, which means naughty or mischievous one.
4: Pocahontas seemed to have been beloved by the colonists and by her peoples, the Powhatan, as well. I think the Englishmen saw this innocent child, and you know, this wasn't someone who was going to attack you or anything like that. And I think similarly to the Powhatan, this was obviously an example of the innocence and goodness of their people and a symbol of her father's sort of benevolent power.
2: I think her personality was light. I think she was obviously full of love and generosity and grace. So she was already royal before anybody ever called her a princess.
0: When Chief Powhatan heard that his favorite daughter had been captured, he released the prisoners, but told the settlers that all the guns were broken or lost. Sir Thomas Dale, the governor of the Virginia colony, didn't believe Powhatan's story, and he refused to release Pocahontas. In the spring of 1613, Dale sent Pocahontas to the neighboring settlement of Enricus under the care of his trusted friend, the Reverend Alexander Whitaker. Whitaker spent the next year teaching Pocahontas about the Bible.
1: When Alexander Whitaker arrived, he would have had the Book of Common Prayer with this revised catechism. He would have had a Bible, probably the Geneva Bible. So this is what Alexander Whitaker would have taught Pocahontas. And she, in question and answer form, would have learned all the basic doctrines about who is God, who is Jesus Christ, what it means to be a Christian.
7: And he opened his mouth and taught them, saying, "Blessed are the poor in spirit, for theirs is the kingdom of heaven."
6: It's not conversion at the point of an axe or a spear or a sword. This is a logical conversion. You know, this is what we believe, this is why we believe it. Paul talks about the unknown God. He finds the altar, and he says, this is the altar to the unknown God. He says, I'm going to tell you about that fella. This is what I see Whitaker doing.
7: Blessed are the peacemakers, for they shall be called the children of God. Not the warriors, not the soldiers, the peacemakers.
8: My brothers are warriors. Are they not children of God?
7: We are all children of God. But we should come to seek to be understood and to understand rather than to take and force. Yes? 'Tis the peacemakers.
2: I think that Alexander Whitaker became like a father to her as he was teaching her about things that she didn't know in her mind, but in her spirit she knew already. And I think he just brought it into focus for her and helped her to understand it. And so once she did understand it, then her relationship with the Lord became more intimate.
1: The irony is she probably knew the Christian faith better than many British people who had not really been very well instructed in the faith in which they'd been baptized as babies, you know, and grown up in a state church situation where the Christian faith was often very nominal.
2: There were tribes that believed in God. The Creator is what they called him, or a great giver of life. They did not know Jesus. And she wanted to bring that liberty and that freedom to her people.
7: Ye are the light of the world. A city that is set on a hill cannot be hid. And once you know the truth within you, you must share it. You cannot hide. And you cannot turn away, for the Lord will see.
8: I will share with my people.
7: That does my heart good to hear.
0: While Pocahontas was in the care of Reverend Whitaker, she caught the eye of another resident of Enricus, a young entrepreneur and widower named John Rolfe.

0: he was able to produce a kind of tobacco, so he was an important person commercially for the colony.
1: She was native to the area. She would have understood the agriculture, and so therefore she would have been important to Rolf because of him growing the tobacco. And the fact is, it's tobacco that saved the colony.
2: I think that he may have originally come to her for her knowledge of growing tobacco, but he fell in love with her because she was who she was. And it was truly a love relationship between the two of them.
3: A deeply pious man, Rolf was concerned that his motives in courting a native woman may be misunderstood. He wrestled with his convictions, but in the end, he followed his heart and wrote to the governor requesting permission to marry Pocahontas.
4: To Sir Thomas Dale, Governor, Henricus Settlement. My chief intent and purpose is to strive with all the power of my body and mind for the glory of God and for the conversion to the true knowledge of Jesus Christ, Pocahontas, to whom my hearty and best thoughts are, and have a long time been so entangled and enthralled in so intricate a labyrinth that I was weary of finding a way out. But God has opened the gate and led me by the hand that I might plainly see safe paths to tread.
5: I think it's one of the most remarkable documents in history, because how honest he is really with himself and his own motivations.
6: When I read the letter that he wrote asking for permission to marry Pocahontas, I could feel the integrity of what he was saying. He said, this is not a lustful thing. This is not something that's a political thing or anything. I love her, and we want to be married, and I don't want it to be seen as anything other than a sincere desire to be with the woman I love.
7: Her story was legendary. Her life influenced the foundation of a new nation. Discover the inspirational true story of love, betrayal, and faith that brought peace between two worlds. CBN Productions presents Pocahontas. 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
3: In March of 1614, before Rolf's letter was delivered, Dale sailed up the Virginia coast to try again to exchange Pocahontas for the pillage guns. When Dale's group arrived, they were met by two of Pocahontas' half-brothers. Although they were happy to see their sister unharmed, they refused to return the guns. Pocahontas responded with news of her own.
8: If my father loved me, he would value me more than old swords, guns, and axes. So I will stay with the English, who have always loved me.
2: It's kind of like the Ruth story. I want to be with you. I'm your people are my people, and your God is my God. And that's basically what she did.
3: Pocahontas returned to Henricus, and Reverend Whitaker baptized her with a new name from the Bible, Rebecca, the mother of two nations in Genesis.
0: It wouldn't be a name that would be given without thought, without Christian thought.
5: In the important culture, you would have a name and then you would be given other names according to different things that you had done. Naming her Rebecca was taking on a Christian identity.
9: This young lady is sharp. She knows her place in the world in a lot more ways than we would normally think of. She is coming from two different worlds, and she joins those two worlds together.
2: I think her relationship with God was a very profound relationship, a very intimate relationship, and that she received instruction from him, and she knew exactly who she was working for.
3: The name Rebecca also echoed the meaning of her given name, Matoaka, or bright stream between the hills.
2: She ended up being an emissary between two nations. and being a part of the birthing of this nation, because she really laid the foundation for that relationship and for that colony to survive.
3: Just a few days after her baptism, Pocahontas and John Rolfe were married. It was the second marriage for both.
0: She had already been married. This is never said, but it seems to be one of the few facts that there are, and that's in William Strachey, that she was married to a man called Kukum, about whom we know zero. So, in a sense, she was Rolfe's second wife, and he was her second husband.
10: Chief poet, in a sense, blessed the marriage. He didn't go personally because he had pledged he would never return to the colony. But he did send representatives who were there when she was married. So from the Powhatan standpoint, this was a pledge of peace between the two.
0: The Governor Dale talks about her in a similar way. He talks about her as a knot to bind the peace.
3: America's first interracial marriage brought the longest truce the colony had ever known. The so-called Peace of Pocahontas lasted 8 years.
11: I think everybody saw this as the perfect symbol of the coming together of these two people, this way that there might be some kind of accommodation between the Indian and the English worlds.
6: I think it was very important that she combined her culture with his culture and showed that it could be successful.
3: As Rolfe's tobacco enterprise grew, so did his family. Pocahontas had a son named Thomas. The Virginia Company asked them to visit England in order to cultivate new investors for the Virginia settlement. So in the spring of 1616, the Rolfe's said goodbye to Reverend Whitaker and set sail for England, where Pocahontas was presented to London society.
0: We know she was entertained by the Bishop of London, and she attended a masque by Ben Jonson. She was well placed at the masque, which again suggests a degree of status being accorded to her.
3: The visit to England was a resounding success, but Pocahontas would never see her home again.
11: Someone who had never left Virginia before. She is suddenly in this huge city in London, exposed to who knows what kind of virus or something that her body had no natural defense for. As soon as they're ready to leave and they're back on the ship and they begin sailing down the Thames, she is so sick that they can't continue the trip.
3: It is thought that Pocahontas was just 21 years old when she died and was buried in Gravesend, England.
1: It states in the burial register that she was buried in the chancel of the parish church of here, a Virginian lady born, Mrs. Rebecca Rolfe. So that's lovely.
2: We were blown away as tribal people when we went there and saw Gravesend Church and all of the history that they had on her and how she's still revered in England for saving the colony. And we didn't really understand until we got there how she actually saved us as Powhatan people. We were taught that she betrayed her people. So that was what we believed our whole life. First of all, we believed the lie that John Smith was going to die and that she had saved his life. And then we also believed that she had snuck food into the colony to keep the colonists alive. And we considered them to be our enemy. I see her now as like an Esther, how she went before the king and said, if I die, I die, but please save my people because I want to save yours too.
3: Later that spring, her teacher, Alexander Whitaker, also died under tragic circumstances. He drowned in the James River, just a few miles from his home. Although he only lived for 32 years, today he is known as the Apostle of Virginia.
10: He was in Virginia for only about 6 years. I mean, from the time he arrived to the time that he was drowned, but a very critical 6 years.
9: He is definitely an unsung hero of Virginia. Without Whitaker, you probably would not have had the Rolfe marriage. Without the Rolfe marriage, you wouldn't necessarily have had that 8-year window to establish the colony. The history books have forgotten this man. Without him, would we have had the same relationship that we did with people like Pocahontas? She was obviously very interested in the English, very willing to deal with them.
6: The fact that she wanted to stay in their society after she was baptized and after she was given her name and after she was married to John Rolfe, it was indicative of the new person she had become through this minister, Whitaker. And so I think that he was a very important part of who she became.
3: The legacy of Alexander Whitaker and Pocahontas is still alive today.
2: I see her legacy to us as being who she was. An instrument of reconciliation, an instrument of honor, and an instrument of generosity. She never had hatred in her heart.
0: We're still intrigued. It's such an extraordinary person to have been and such an extraordinary life to have led.
3: Some believe that there was a greater purpose involved.
2: The covenant that was made for the land, it was made by an Anglican priest, Reverend Robert Hunt. He planted seeds here for Christianity. He made a covenant for this land. He said that this land would be dedicated to God, that it would be used for his glory, and that the gospel would go from here to every nation of the earth. God is all about covenant, and he's a covenant keeper. And because she was an instrument in his hand to create a covenant, a blood covenant between these two nations, was really powerful. It was consummated in their marriage, because that was the consummation of the blood covenant between the two of them. And I think that the United States has benefited from and been blessed because of that covenant.

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1: Hi, everyone. Welcome to the 700 Club. As Israel fights enemies on multiple fronts, another battle is ramping up in the media, and now it is moving to the courtroom.
8: The fight involves one of America's most influential newspapers. CBN News Middle East correspondent Joshua Swanson has this update from Jerusalem.
9: Israel's government announced plans to sue the New York Times over an opinion piece by columnist Nicholas Kristof. In a joint statement, Israeli Prime Minister Benjamin Netanyahu and Foreign Minister Gideon Saar condemned it as one of the most hideous and distorted lies ever published against the State of Israel in the modern press. Kristof alleged widespread abuse of Palestinian prisoners, including accusations of sexual violence involving specially trained dogs. A spokesperson for the New York Times rejected Israel's accusations, calling the lawsuit without merit and part of

0: people, but Hamas does. The New York Times was the paper of record that downplayed Hitler's propaganda, his murder of Jews in the 1930s, 40s, and they are doing it again.
1: Meanwhile, tens of thousands gathered in Jerusalem for Jerusalem Day celebrations, marking the city's reunification after the 1967 Six-Day War. Events included the annual flag march through the Old City, as security forces remained on high alert amid fears of clashes. National Security Minister Itamar Ben-Gvir visited the Temple Mount Thursday morning and delivered a bold declaration at one of the most contested religious sites in the world.
2: This year, Ramadan was the quietest. It's thanks to deterrence. The Temple Mount is in our hands. The Temple Mount is ours.
1: Beyond Israel's borders, shifting alliances continue to emerge in the Persian Gulf. Prime Minister Netanyahu revealed he secretly visited the United Arab Emirates during the war with Iran, calling it a historic breakthrough. UAE officials denied the visit, saying ties under the Abraham Accords are handled transparently. And in another major development, reports indicate Saudi Arabia joined strikes against Iran-backed militias in Iraq. Multiple sources say Saudi fighter jets targeted sites linked to drone and missile attacks against Gulf states. Joshua Swanson, CBN News, Jerusalem.
3: Thank you, Joshua. Elsewhere, President Trump is on his way home after a two-day summit in China. A major item on the agenda, the war with Iran. George Thomas has that story and more from the CBN newsroom. George.
4: That's right, Andrew. The two leaders reportedly spoke at length about the war. President Trump said Chinese leader Xi Jinping promised not to sell any weapons to the regime in Tehran. She said Iran can't have a nuclear weapon and that the Strait of Hormuz should be reopened. Also, China will continue, by the way, to buy oil from the regime. Meanwhile, Secretary of State Marco Rubio announced that U.S. policy on Taiwan remains unchanged, despite Xi's warning that mishandling the issue could result in a dangerous situation. The president also announced trade deals with China, including their purchase of 200 Boeing airplanes. The United States and Cuba are taking steps to strengthen their relationship in a dramatic move Thursday. CIA Director John Ratcliffe flew to Havana to meet with Cuban officials. He said the United States is ready to engage on economic and security issues, but only if Cuba makes fundamental changes. The visit coincides with a new report from the U.S. Commission on International Religious Freedom, which sharply criticizes Cuba, documenting systematic violations of religious freedom by tightly controlling institutions, outlawing worship, and arresting believers whose activities and views are out of step with the ruling party. Terry and Andrew will be back with more of the 700 Club right after this.
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3: Sometimes when it comes to praying and reading the Word of God, we need someone or something to come alongside us and help guide us on a daily journey on what to pray, how to pray, who to pray for. 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
5: Get Praying for America, available now.
3: Everybody, if you're like me, you've been looking at the news lately, all that's going on in the world, some unrest in this country, political division, and you need some good news. I want you to know throughout this program today, we have beautiful stories of good news around the world. That's what the gospel is. It is good news, and it's people helping people, and it will bring joy to your heart. And I know also there are some of you who are in a great financial burden. And your money problems are weighing on you. Could lead to sleepless nights. It could lead to anxiety. And you need to know God cares. And we have stories for you today of people who were in that very situation. They felt hopeless when it came to their money. And they asked God for help, and they want to tell you their story. I think it will really encourage you. Nova Yarnell was one of those people. She turned her life around in prison. When she got out, she had nothing.

0: Nothing but a criminal record, a faithful heart, and the belief that God would provide.
1: Nova Yarnell has seen God move in amazing ways. While in prison for drug possession, she gave her life to Jesus and immediately began trusting Him to meet all her needs.
2: I was learning about tithing. When you give to the Lord, it's His laws and principles, and so I started tithing. And one of the things that He had said was to give back the 30 cents an hour that I was making to another resident who had nothing.
1: In addition to giving away her wages, Nova decided to donate the little money she had saved to a local church.
2: It was a heart posture. It was an alignment with Him. It was an alignment and agreement with His word. Also knew that it wasn't my money. It was His.
1: That act of obedience was a huge step of faith for Nova. She was soon to be released from prison and needed $600 a month for her transitional housing, money she didn't have.
2: The Lord told me to apply for going through a program to see if they would pay my rent. And before I got out, I found out, lo and behold, I had the $600 for that first month at the sober living. I love those moments when I actually have nothing so that I can say, Father, show yourself faithful.
1: Fresh out of prison, Nova found God provided again when she landed a full-time job with a company that manages a network of over 900 convenience stores. Within a few weeks, she got a raise, increasing her salary by $600 a month, the exact amount needed for her rent.
2: Being out of prison, and even before then, I couldn't hold a job, let alone have an income that was worthy of a tax deduction. This year, I actually owe on taxes because I made so much.
1: Over just 18 months, Nova has been promoted 3 times, giving her more responsibility. With bonuses and raises, she's seen her income increase by 275%. Her formula? Faithful tithing and prayer.
2: Faith as a mustard seed. You know, that mustard seed is very, very small. But what it does and becomes is very, very big. And so oftentimes that little bit that we give can turn into some massive ripple.
1: Today, she encourages everyone to step out in faith, no matter how small, and see how God will provide.
2: To grow your faith, you do have to have that small seed. If you can have just a little bit of faith and you ask the Lord, because He says, ask, seek, and knock, and it shall be given. Everything is His. I get to steward what He has given me. If you're faithful in the little things, He'll give you more.
0: Nova brings us so much wisdom. Think of this story. She is in prison, finds the Lord and says, okay, Lord, I want to serve You here, even in prison. And He says, okay, take the 30 cents an hour you're making and give it to someone else. And if she's thinking it's 30 cents an hour, I don't have much of anything. And He points out someone has less than you. So she takes her 30 cents and gives it away. And she talked about mustard seed faith. I have a mustard seed here. Can you see this? You probably can't. The Bible talks about mustard seed faith. You see that in there? Look how tiny that mustard seed is. And God says faith the size of a mustard seed can move mountains. It's an illustration, it's hyperbole, whatever you want to call it. But Jesus said faith the size of a mustard seed. Now, I think Nova's faith was a lot bigger than mustard seed faith. But she acted upon what God told her to do with her 30 cents. And God has done amazing things, and she loves to serve, she loves to give. You heard her reference this scripture. It's from Matthew 7. Ask, and it will be given to you. Seek, and you will find. Knock, and the door will be opened to you. For everyone who asks receives, the one who seeks finds, and to the one who knocks, the door will be opened. And Nova experienced that in her life. Now, Phil was working in France when he learned his job might be eliminated. So he returned to the U.S. with his family. His wife was expecting to live the high life in America, but instead, the high cost of living left the family facing a shortage of $700 a month.
3: The government started closing U.S. consulates in Europe. I said, if they decide to close this position, I'm now at the back of the line for a new job.
1: That's why American Phil and his French wife, Aylin, moved from France to the U.S. in 1998. They quickly realized the high cost of living in Boston, where Phil's new government job was, created a financial mess.
4: We go to America and supposed to be rich, and things didn't go like I thought. It was scary.
1: With two young boys, the family was short $700 every month.
3: If you know anything about government pay scales, as a GS-9, you don't make a whole lot of money, and living in a high-cost area is even more stressful.
1: After 2 years, they racked up $25,000 in credit card debt, along with a loan from Aylin's parents. Even Aylin's tutoring jobs weren't enough to get them ahead.
3: It was obviously stressful for her, and it was stressful for me as a result. I didn't want my family to live in this kind of a situation. We were just trying to find our way out of this mess.
1: So the couple asked God for direction.
4: I remember we prayed for moving. We want to go out of that place. And it happened.
1: Phil was able to transfer his job to Charleston, South Carolina, where the cost of living was more reasonable. Still, they weren't making a dent in their debt. It was then at church they learned about tithing.
3: It was a bit of a challenge for me. We had been so stressed about finances. I said, if I have to give up 10% of everything we're making, how are we going to make it? I started to realize that it was all about a step of faith. And we trust the Lord that with the 90% we have left, He will continue to bless us.
1: The couple stepped out in faith and started to tithe.
4: I saw the money's coming. Little by little, and we are not struggling to eat or to pay the bills. And I learned that it's a good principle and that it's a smart principle. It doesn't make sense, but it's smart.
1: In addition to tithing, Phil and Aylin signed up for a course on biblical finance and focused on their debt.
3: I just see it as a blessing from the Lord where we were never had a situation where, hey, I can't pay this bill this month. I can't pay the electricity. I can't pay the utilities. But we just took the time to do it, you know, and didn't negate tithing as we were doing it.
1: Besides Phil's job, Aylin's tutoring work increased. In 5 years, they paid off their debt. That meant they had more money to give.
3: And so we started watching the 700 Club, and we're blessed by it as they came together and brought not just the news, but also words of knowledge and seeing people healed. And I was like, wow, this is the Lord answering prayers. And so we decided to start giving to CBN and become part of the 700 Club.
1: In 2016, Phil received a significant salary increase, which doubled what he was earning when he began tithing in 2000. Today, the Menards live a comfortable retirement, giving all credit to God.
4: All the blessing we have because of God. It's not because of us.
3: I give honor and glory to the Lord for everything we have. There are blessings that come with being faithful to the Lord in your giving. The Bible says, give and it shall be given unto you. Pressed down, shaken, good measure, overflowing. And indeed, we can be witnesses to that. That's our testimony.
0: So amazing to hear Phil say this after he at one point was saying, Lord, help me out of this mess. You may agree with my experience. Seeking God is the remedy for worry. Seeking His kingdom first. Sometimes it's harder to do than other times, but it is the remedy for worry. And, you know, Jesus says, follow me, follow me, follow me. He says it in Scripture. And we follow, but sometimes we have to literally take His hand because what He asks us to do is a big step. And we say, okay, Lord, I need you in my grip if I'm going to carry out what you're asking me to do. And there's a great scripture that accompanies that principle. It's found in Isaiah 41. Do not fear, for I am with you. Do not be dismayed, for I am your God. I will strengthen you and help you. I will uphold you with my righteous right hand. God is faithful. If you're fearful, press into Him. Now, one of the wonderful things, we're so thankful for Phil and his wife. They were saying they love giving, and they love giving to CBN, and we're honored they do. Now, there's another couple, Terry. They live in Pennsylvania. They love giving to CBN. They're a precious couple. And they love it so much they want other people to do it too. And they're saying they'll match their giving dollar for dollar up to $50,000. dollars. That means up until the end of this hour, up to $50,000, they will literally match your giving. It's an amazing opportunity. We'd love you to be a part of what's going on at CVM. We're going to show you amazing stories today of how you're reaching the world with the gospel. Let's pray over this challenge. Father God, thank you for this amazing couple from Pennsylvania who just love you and love to give. And we pray, Lord God, that you do amazing things for them and this audience and this ministry and the people we're helping over the course of this hour. It's in Jesus' name we pray. Amen. So there you go. It's a $50,000 challenge. 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
5: I know you love our country like I do, and we've probably never in our lifetimes anyway been more in need of prayer for our country than we are right now. And you know, when we do it together, there's a power in that unity. So on the 25th of this month, we're going to start this Praying for America, doing it all together communally before God. We want you to have this before that starts. When you join the 700 Club, it's our gift to you. I think you're really going to be touched by it. You'll love it. It'll guide you through the days of prayer that we're doing together. And then don't forget this Sunday that the president has called a National Day of Prayer. So let's just begin on Sunday and keep rolling through. But we'll start this on the 25th of this month. So it's going to be exciting. Want you to have it. Andrew?
0: The gentleman you're about to meet called himself the Lone Wolf. His name is Edward Campione. He lost his job, and with nowhere to go, he turned to the Lord and said, let's make a deal. Here's what happened next.
1: Edward Campione has a growing clothing line called Fear LS. It's dedicated to empowering individuals to live boldly, reminding them who they are to God.
8: You are forgiven, chosen, and redeemed in Christ. That is your identity. Ignore anything else the world says, because that is your identity in life.
1: He says the company's success is the impact on people's lives.
8: It's not about how much we sell. It's actually more about conversation. We've found just amazing Bible verses that speak to the person when they're kind of going down.
1: Edward's the first to admit he used to chase material wealth. He knew he was supposed to tithe to his church, but he never did. Then in 2015, after losing his job, Edward decided to reach out to God.
8: I said, hey God, let's make a deal. You want my 10%? I'll give you my 10%, but you gotta give me a job.
1: A short time later, he was hired at a lending firm. Edward honored his vow to tithe, and a year after that, he was promoted and given a 30% raise. Still, God wasn't his main focus.
8: My relationship with God was, I'll call you when I need you. Thank you for the deal. Let's meet up again soon.
1: Then one day, while he was working out, God got his attention.
8: I'm wearing a tank top at this time that says Lone Wolf. Because that's how I felt. I'm a lone wolf. I don't need anybody. And I saw the cross covering the bottom part of the N, spelling love. Time stops. It was so peaceful. But I think God showed his true love by spelling it out, pretty much.
1: Feeling God's love, Edward started attending church regularly and feeding the hungry. He made giving to his church and others a priority, even when he lost his job in 2022.
8: My view of money no longer became of chasing it, because when you really feel God's love and presence, that's all you need. You want to pass that love to others. And I say, how much is it worth to save someone who needs help?
1: A few months after losing his job, God gave him another one, this time making double the salary he had when he first started tithing. That's when God also gave him the idea for his clothing line.
8: The apparel wakes people up and say, you are not what the world says, you are what I say, and you are my child.
1: Edward has a heart for helping people. He encourages everyone to give and see how lives will be blessed.
8: When you start looking at tithing, not about money, you see it as a seed. God said, I've trusted you with very little, now I'm going to give you more and see what else you do.
0: Isn't it amazing how God changes a heart, often very gracefully? Here's a guy who called himself the lone wolf. He said, God, let's make a deal. I'll call you when I need you. And now he's saying, I want to bless other people. I'm going to love God back through giving to others. It's such an amazing transformation, but the Lord does this amazing work in our heart, especially when we press in and seek Him first. And you heard Edward talk about sowing. Here's the verse from 2 Corinthians. He who sows sparingly will reap sparingly. He who sows bountifully will reap bountifully. Let each one give as he purposes in his heart, not grudgingly or of necessity, for God loves a cheerful giver. That's what this is about. It's our heart posture. It's saying, Lord, I love you. I want to love other people. I want to invest in your kingdom. I want to love people through you. And you know, when a farmer wants a harvest, he doesn't just stare at the ground. He sows a seed. And that's what Edward does. And that's what people around this nation are doing when they join the 700 Club. Listen, we are in a challenge. We would love to hear from you. A $50,000 challenge. A couple from Pennsylvania has said, look, we love giving to CBN. We love it so much. We want to match people's giving up to $50,000 until the end of this hour. We don't want to let them down. We'd love to hear from you. Give us a call, 1-800-700-7000. My dear friend, Charlene, how is it over at the phones?
9: The phones are ringing over here, Andrew, and we're so excited about what God's doing. Well, President Reagan once said, freedom is never more than a generation away from extinction. And now more than ever is the time to stand in the gap for our country. 40 days of praying for America shows you how your prayers can change our nation.
5: It's easy to look at what's going on around the world and in our nation today and feel discouraged about it. But the future of our nation is yet to be defined, and we get to have a hand in that. This book is all about that. 40 Days of Praying for America. More than just idle words, a commitment from our hearts to make a difference in the hour we live in. I like to have something that kind of guides me in the process to keep me on track. That's what Praying for America will do for you. It's filled not only with thoughts for us and prayers for us, but places for you to actually journal what God is speaking to your heart. God says when we are united that in that place, He commands a blessing. Our country needs the blessing of God. Will you commit to 40 days of prayer? Can one person make a difference? Yes, they can. Be that one person. Get a hold of Praying for America and step up to the plate. Let God use you in this hour.
9: Amen. And you know, God wants to use each and every believer to pray for this country. As we're looking around, we see so much brokenness, so much chaos, so much division. But if you know how to pray and to tap into the power of prayer, you're going to be encouraged. And that's why on May 25th, as Terry mentioned earlier, CBN is kicking off a 40-day prayer initiative to join together with people across this nation to intercede, to stand in the gap for our country. 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Back to you, Terry.
5: Thanks so much, Charlene. You know, one of the things I love is that we don't just look at the need that's happening in the world. We are a part of the answer. When we partner together, we can do great things. When you become a CBN partner, you are literally helping people in need all over the world. Here's a story I want you to see. This is a little baby girl in China. Her name is Mei Chen. She suffered severe heart issues until you came to her rescue. Take a look. Mei Chen has always been her parents' pride and joy.
10: She was our little ray of sunshine. When our eyes met, she smiled and my heart melted.
5: Then, at a routine checkup, doctors found a heart murmur, and Mei Chen was diagnosed with severe congenital heart disease. Mei Chen had an operation right away, yet her heart trouble only got worse.
10: We were told that her heart could fail at any moment. One valve didn't close right, so she choked a lot. Another valve leaked. She was skin and bones, and her eyes were dull and lifeless. Every feeding was a fight for life, and felt like Mei Chen was saying, Daddy, save me. And Mei Chen's heart rate dropped so low that she had to get a pacemaker.
5: Gradually, the pacemaker broke through her skin.
11: The wound from her first surgery never fully healed. And when some skin finally covered over a bit, it was too thin. The pacemaker kept pushing against it and made a little hole.
5: Soon, Mei Chen got a bad infection and needed to go to the city hospital for immediate attention.
11: We were told that a second surgery was critical. If we didn't proceed, her heart would fail and there'd be no chance to save her. My whole world collapsed. I was dying inside.
5: The Leongs had already sold their car and borrowed money to pay for their daughter's first surgery and treatments.
10: We literally had nothing left. We were struggling even to feed our daughter. I wandered around the payment window at the hospital, helpless. I was at rock bottom.
5: Then the Leongs heard about Operation Blessing. 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
10: Mei Chen is like a different person now. She's gained weight, and her body is getting better every day. Her arms and legs are strong, and she's full of energy. She loves to laugh and play and dance. Just looking at her like this makes me so happy. Operation Blessing was our lifeline. You didn't just provide financial help. 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
5: She's beautiful, isn't she? 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I want to say thank you for caring about children like Mei Chen, about parents like her parents who did everything they could, sold what they could, borrowed money, and still could not do what needed to be done for her. You know, God calls us to see what is in our path and then to do something about it. 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
0: Amen, and it's so beautiful and wonderful when we partner together and help children around the world. That was in China. Now we're going to Myanmar. Children made fun of May Zin. So she wanted to drop out of school. Even at home, she felt ashamed because of her cleft lip and palate.
12: 9-year-old May Zin was born with a cleft lip and palate. Her mom said they've never been able to save enough to pay for surgery to repair it.
13: My daughter is shy. She does not like to leave the house. She'd rather be by herself.
14: Every time I go outside, people stare at me. I feel ashamed. When I look in the mirror, I see my lip and I think, I am not beautiful.
12: Cho sells food outside her home in Myanmar while her husband works in construction. Together, they earn just enough to provide the basics for their three children.
13: I cut back on food and other expenses so we could save for surgery. But my husband was bit by a snake. We used all our money to save his life.
12: Lately, May Zin felt like she had to quit school. The kids just wouldn't stop bullying her about her cleft lip.
13: I worry that if my daughter does not go to school, she will not have a good future.
12: Then a pastor told Cho about Operation Blessing. Thanks to you, we paid for May Zin to receive two surgeries, one to repair her lip and the other to repair her palate. Both surgeries were successful, and she has now returned to school.
13: My daughter has changed a lot. She is no longer shy. I am deeply grateful to the people who gave to Operation Blessing to help her.
14: Now when I look in the mirror, I feel pretty. Thank you to the people who helped me.
0: CBN partners, thank you. Not one surgery, but two. Two surgeries to help May Zin. And you heard her say when she had her cleft lip, I looked in the mirror and I see my lip. Her identity became what she thought was wrong with her. And she was bullied, wanted to quit school. You've made a tremendous difference in her life, CBN partners, and we thank you. Look, if you're not a partner, you see what is going on globally. People are being helped. 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We'd like you to join us. 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
9: You know, the Bible says that the effectual, fervent prayer of a righteous man or woman avails much. 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You can make a difference. Just know right now that what you do is for the kingdom and the glory of God. You're going to make a difference in Jesus' name. Andrew?
0: Amen, Charlene. Thanks so much. Hey, you're going to love meeting David. David Bucci, for 60 years, served in ministry. Along the way, he's built a legacy of love, and he's dedicated his life to helping other people.
1: 90-year-old David Bucci doesn't think a lot about money. He finds a need and gives generously.
16: I didn't have much, but I've always seen people that had less than I had. I don't know what it was about me. I just, whenever I see somebody in trouble, I want to help them.
1: He's lived that way since he became a Christian at 16 years old.
16: And this power of love went through me. It was amazing. I don't know how to explain it. It just changed me instantly.
1: As he grew closer to God, David's desire to help others grew too. In 1959, newly married to Marion and going to college, money was tight. David said one thing kept them moving forward.
16: Love. It was exciting. We were in love with each other. Life was just beautiful.
1: The second semester of college, his money ran out. David quickly learned the pitfall of debt at 18% interest.
16: And I said to myself, I'm not going to borrow money again. They're making money off of me. This is not good.
1: He got 2 jobs and paid off the debt in 8 months. Then, the couple learned about tithing.
16: I didn't tithe right away, but I kept looking in the Bible, and it says that if you give 10%, he's going to bless you. So I figured, well, let me see what happens. So I started giving 10%, and I had just as much money, if not more, than I had before.
1: After college, David went to seminary and has pastored several churches over the years. He says the 700 Club has been a source of inspiration for his ministry.
16: I got interested in it because of the supernatural things happening first.
1: That was the baptism of the Holy Spirit, something he never learned in seminary at Princeton. In 1979, the Buccis began giving to CBN. They wanted to help more people around the world. Today, David is a founder, a level he thought he'd never attain.
16: I didn't know I was giving as much until income tax, and I had to add it up. And I thought, gee, I gave that much? What I'd like, the fact is that they're doing things all around the world, and they're doing things that I want to see done. And then they had Operation Blessing, and sometimes I was able to give a lot more.
1: In 2000, after 60 years of ministry, David retired from pastoring. His wife, Marion, passed away a few years later. He's still as generous as ever, and as far as finances go, he still believes the same thing as he did as a young man.
16: And I always had more than I needed. So it's just God's blessing in my life. He has, in my life, he'll have in anybody's life. If you trust him, he just gives.
0: David, you're amazing. I turned to Terry and our producer during that piece and said, did we say he's 90 years old? Amazing. And the wisdom he has, he said at one point, like, I'm gonna listen to what God says and see what happens. And now he's surprised when he gets his tax return how much he's actually given. His heart is
5: remarkable.
0: So generous. And we can certainly learn a lot from him. Look, if you want to invest in the kingdom of God, the 700 Club is a great way to do it. I've been doing it for decades and see the fruit here of the ministry. We'd love you to join us. 1-800-700-7000. We are in a challenge, which means your giving is matched. Until the end of this hour, $31,000 left to meet that challenge and make all that possible. So we would love to hear from you. Terry?
5: Well, imagine this. Water that is full of bugs, bacteria, and animal waste. That's all the families in one village had to drink. But now, thanks to you, they have clean water and they have it year-round. And the entire community has heard the gospel.
12: It will soon be dry season in this small community in Chiapas, Mexico. 12 families live here, and for 6 months, there will be very little water for them to use for drinking, bathing, and washing. 10-year-old Kelly doesn't like the water.
14: Sometimes when I drink the water, it has bacteria in it. Then my stomach hurts. When I eat, I feel like throwing up. And my little brother gets really sick too.
12: Their only water source comes from a shallow spring. Water then moves by gravity through ground hoses that often get clogged with dirt and leaves. Animal feces also contaminate the pool where the water collects.
17: There are about 11 hoses. Each is about 300 feet long. We have to unclog them at every connection, shaking out sand and leaves. When it's rainy season, the water turns muddy and we have to drink it.
14: The water was yucky. It tastes horrible. My stomach hurt. I felt really bad.
12: Then, thanks to you, Operation Blessing built a concrete reservoir which collects and then sends it to a 2,600-gallon tank. There, it's treated with chlorine to kill bacteria. Clean water is then piped to smaller tanks next to every family's home. Now, there's plenty of safe drinking water for all the families in the community, including Kelly's.
14: When we drink water now, we won't get stomach aches because it's clean.
17: I am so grateful. Now we have clean water at our homes.
14: Now I am happy because we have good water and I won't get sick anymore. My tummy does not hurt now.
12: At the project's dedication, the community prayed and gave thanks to God for what Operation Blessing donors had done. Many hearts were open to the love of Jesus. And several people prayed to become Christians for the first time.
17: Thank you for giving us this great gift.
14: Thank you so much, Operation Blessing.
5: I hope you got a glimpse of how remote this little village is. We're in villages like that all over the world. And we're there because of your kindness and generosity. You know, you don't really think about how much we use water for just a million things. And these people are making treks all day long to get water that is not drinkable, not usable. We say thank you for making this possible. You know, when you give, you are touching lives in such an incredibly extreme way and bringing Jesus to them at the same time. There's not a better deal. We're in the middle of a challenge right now. It means every gift you give will be matched dollar for dollar. What a great opportunity to make your giving go twice as far. Here's another chance for you. When you give, will you do it using Pledge Express? That's electronic monthly giving. It means your bank does all the work. It saves some administrative costs for us, so even more of your gift goes into the lives of people like Kelly and her family. So we say thank you. Andrew?
0: Friends, you certainly see the rising costs of groceries and gasoline and all these things. It's been tough for people, but when you join the 700 Club, you help people right here in the USA. People like Janet. She's on a fixed income and struggles to make ends meet now. Yet thanks to you, she won't have to go without a healthy meal.
18: Retired and living on a fixed income, Janet discovered just how quickly life can change.
19: Well, you don't always have the funds to take care of those drastic problems, such as that HVAC system when my heat went out and it's wintertime. I hope nobody ever has to experience that, because that was terrible.
18: Despite a lifetime of hard work and saving, Janet found it hard to keep up, and food became a constant concern.
19: The prices are ridiculously high, and that's where my shortcoming is, where I can't afford what I would normally go out there and buy.
18: Needing help with groceries, Janet turned to First Baptist Church East End, a partner of Operation Blessing.
19: There's some of everything in there. You've got the bread, you've got the meat, you've got the canned goods, you've got the veggies. And I sat down there and I enjoyed whatever I made. It was just a blessing.
18: Thanks to you, Janet now has the food she needs, bringing relief and stability.
19: It's made a big difference in my life. It put me at ease because I didn't have to worry about, okay, what am I going to cook? I don't have anything in here to cook. It really did.
18: For Janet, that support meant more than food. It meant she wasn't alone.
19: I just want to say thank you. It's much appreciated what you do for people. You never know what anyone is going through, and it's hard. It's hard nowadays. And what may seem to be a little help for some is a world of help to others. It's been a world of help to me. Thank you.
0: Janet, God bless you. Thank you for sharing your story. You heard it, ladies and gentlemen. She said, this puts me at ease. It's a world of help. Isn't it wonderful to help people in the USA in the name of Jesus? And people are doing so. Here is Broad Run Virginia, an existing partner, renewing at $300 a month. And we say thank you. 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
9: You know, when it comes to prayer, sometimes we don't know what to pray as we should. And even talks about that in Romans chapter 8, that the Holy Spirit, I thank God for the Holy Spirit, because He will show us how to pray. He will literally pray through us the perfect will of God. And so that's what I love about this booklet. It's really teaching us to yield to the Holy Spirit, how to pray according to the will of God, not according to our own understanding or what we think how we should pray, but the Holy Spirit literally leading us, guiding, and praying through us. That's just one of the wonderful lessons that you're going to learn in our wonderful new devotional, 40 Days of Praying for America. It is our gift to you. 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We're so blessed here in the United States to just get a bottle of water. We don't even think about it. 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You're going to make a difference in the name of Jesus. Terry, back to you.
5: Well, I want you to meet Candy and Fatima. They are young sisters. Both of these girls can only see blurry shadows because they both have juvenile cataracts. Without surgery, they would soon be completely blind.
12: In a small town in Chiapas, Mexico, life for two little sisters drastically changed when both Fatima and Candy began to lose their sight.
4: Fatima was fine, playing, going to kindergarten. Then her teacher called. She said, "Something is going on. She is not focusing anymore. She just sits and scribbles." That's when I knew something was wrong.
12: At the clinic, the doctor diagnosed Fatima with juvenile cataracts in both eyes. Without surgery, she could lose her sight. Then it happened to Candy.
4: I started seeing the same signs in Candy. Her vision kept getting worse, and now she can only see silhouettes. They hold onto the walls to move around, or they hold hands and move slowly. Sometimes they stay in one place because they are afraid.
14: All I see are blurry shadows in front of my eyes. It feels like night is coming. I think, oh no, is it getting dark already?
4: They still try to play, but they often bump into things. Mostly they go to a corner and hide because they don't feel safe. When they're scared, they grab my hand and ask, "Mom, why did you turn off the lights?" It breaks you.
12: As a single parent raising the girls with help from her mom, Rosa said that paying for surgery for even one of the girls was impossible. Then, thanks to you, Operation Blessing stepped in and paid for both sisters to receive the surgery they needed to restore their sight.
4: Now they are filled with joy. They run and play and paint again. It's like they are different people.
14: I was really happy when I first saw the light. Before it was dark and scary, but now I see colors, all kinds of shapes, and my family. Now I can see everything.
12: Before we said goodbye, Operation Blessing's team took the opportunity to say a prayer with the family, where they recommitted their lives to Jesus Christ.
4: Thank you, Operation Blessing, for changing the lives of my children.
5: These little girls are so young. If they had not gotten this surgery and had gone blind, think of what their lives would have been like. But you stepped right into the midst of that need, and you provided everything they needed to have help, hope, a future, to just enjoy God's creation. Listen, thank you so much. And the joy of their parents, remarkable. We want to be thankful to you, to God, for what He allows us to do. So when you call to join today, at whatever level God's speaking to you, would you use Pledge Express? We're coming up on the end of this hour. We're in the middle of a challenge. Every little bit helps. And so when you use Pledge Express, it helps us give even more. We say thank you.
0: If you want to see an amazing story of transformed lives, watch this. Mud and sticks and a sheet of plastic was all that protected Menengoy from the rain. She and her family believed God for a better home. And here is how you helped answer their prayers.
12: For many years, Menengoy and her children have lived in a small hut made of mud and sticks with a plastic sheet for a roof. When it rained, water poured through holes in the plastic, soaking their belongings.
4: One night, it rained really hard. During the day, I could have covered the leaks, but it was dark and there was nothing I could do. We stayed up all night without sleeping.
12: The family also struggled to get clean water for drinking and cooking. Menengoy said she knew she could never afford to build a new home or even fix the one they live in. Still, her faith is strong, and she always prayed for a better house.
4: I work in the nearby farms. Because of my low income, I cannot afford to build a bigger or better house. The little I earn is what I use to take care of my family.
12: Then, thanks to you, Operation Blessing built Menengoy a new sturdy house with a roof that doesn't leak. 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
4: 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The kitchen is wonderful.
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4: 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I never imagined owning a house this lovely. May God bless you.
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0: Thank you so much, Charlene. I want to let you know we have heard from Texas. 1,000 Club member, $2,500 a month. 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We have $6,000 left in the challenge, 8 seconds. We may not meet it. We're going to count everything that is on the phones. I think by the end of this hour, we've got about 33 seconds left in this program. It will all be there. We want to pray. Father God, we thank you for what you have done in this program, Lord God, the lives being changed around the world. And we thank you that your Holy Spirit is moving and active in the name of Jesus. Not too late. Give us a call, 1-800-700-7000. Say, I want to join the 700 Club. And you can bring hope to people around the world. For Charlene and for Terry, I am Andrew. We'll see you next time on the 700 Club. Bye-bye.
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0: Welcome to 700 Club Canada. Thank you so much for joining us today. And Shereen, today we're talking about Superbook, which is our animated series telling the Bible stories in a way that kids can really connect to. And my grandsons are getting to the stage where they can watch them and enjoy them. And you know what I love? I love the ability to talk about these stories and how they apply to their life, but I love the questions they ask.
1: Right.
0: And so it's an amazing tool for the next generation in exploring God's word together. And so make sure you know about it.
1: It's an amazing tool for anybody that wants to hear God's story in a different way, right? I mean, my boys are too old, but nieces, nephews, you know, anybody that's small and anybody that's older, doing it together, it brings the Bible stories alive.
0: Well, and for generations, we have told stories, yes. And stories are the way that we instill values.
1: That's right.
0: And so that's what really Superbook is all about.
1: Yes, it is. And today, we get to tell Parveen's story. Parveen's life at home felt heavy and disconnected, but see how the unexpected turned her entire family's story around.
2: 10-year-old Parveen spent a lot of time playing on her own because she couldn't seem to get along with others, including her parents.
3: I do not think my parents love me. They bought gifts for my brother, but not for me.
2: Parveen said after her dad went

0: The teacher asked the children if they wanted to pray and become Christians. Parveen said yes.
1: Superbook taught me that God loved me. I asked him to forgive my sins. I also asked him to help my mom to stop drinking and playing cards.
0: Parveen prayed for her family every day. She talked to her Buddhist parents about Superbook and the Bible. Then she invited them to church.
2: Parveen invited me to go to the church. I always said no. She keeps on asking me, so I decided to go. I watched many Superbook episodes, and I learned that God loves me and forgive my sin. Then I decided to believe in Jesus.
3: Since my wife believed in Jesus, she has changed. She no longer drinks or plays cards. Now our whole family are Christian.
1: Because of Superbook, my parents and brother know Jesus just like I do. Thank you for giving us Superbook.
4: God can use anyone at any age to testify for him and lead others to salvation. And Parveen prayed for her family every day and wouldn't stop asking them to come to church, never giving up on hope. She was confident in her faith and certain of the love of God that God had shown her. And even though she struggled with not feeling loved by her parents, her encounter with God's love changed her perspective and gave her a new purpose. And once she understood what real love was, she longed for her family to know it too. Her persistence and faith became part of a greater work that ultimately impacted the direction of her family's legacy. This also highlights an important truth about Superbook. It is not just for children. The truth it teaches is powerful and accessible, capable of reaching anyone who is willing to listen. 1 Timothy 4:12 says, "Don't let anyone look down on you because you are young, but set an example for the believers in speech, in conduct, in love, in faith, and in purity." Parveen may have been the youngest in her family, but God still used her, and that shows that God can use you too. Age is never a limitation when it comes to serving him or impacting others. As you follow God, he can work through your life in powerful ways, shaping the way you speak and act and love those around you. And when you choose to live faithfully, your words and actions become an example to others. You don't have to wait until you're older, more experienced, or ready enough. Right now, where you are, God can use you to make a difference. You are never too young for God to use you. God, I pray for those that are listening that they would decide to be used by you, even to just accept you and love you and then make a difference in their world. Save them now, we pray in Jesus' name. Amen. If you need help to strengthen your family's journey of faith, please call us today at 855-759-0700 and request our pamphlet, Successful Families. Coming up, One Simple Moment led Brittany and her son to Superbook. See how these stories have become a source of encouragement in their home.

0: Single mom, Brittany Millerons, is intentional about what her son, LaRon, views. Since 2022, Superbook is the main show they both enjoy.
1: When I first saw Superbook, I really was blown away. I didn't know they had something like that. Actually, I believe that first time we didn't watch just one, we started watching multiples. You know, it made us want to see what else you guys had. I just like how they turned it into an animated series. And they take the kids back in time, like they're actually in the Bible with Jesus or the prophets or whoever the story is about.
2: It's a God cartoon. It shows the stories of God, like David and Goliath, Jonah. It makes me know God a lot more. That's how basically I started liking God.
0: Brittany says her own life struggles inspired her to find better resources and tools to teach LaRon about the Bible. As she watched Superbook with her son, she discovered it also helped

0: her face her own problems.
1: Superbook has planted seeds. You know, even with some of the stories, I refer to Meshach, Shadrach, and Abednego. I refer to that like with my son. Like I tell him, you know, we're walking through the fire, but we're not going to get burnt. It makes sense what I'm telling him.
2: I liked it because it was teaching you how to always follow God. You could do anything with God.
0: LaRon finds Superbook relatable with memorable stories. In addition to watching the many episodes available, there's one feature that really stands out to him.
2: My favorite thing is about Superbook is that it has its own app. They have games for it. When Jonah got swallowed by a whale, there's this one game where you gotta try to not hit nothing and try to swim through.
0: Over the years, Brittany has shared Superbook with her family and friends.
1: I introduced it to my best friend as well, and she has two children. And they would sit on the couch and watch it to this day. It's not like, oh, this is a kid show, I don't want to watch it. This is like a kid and a family show and an adult show where they can watch it together and get an understanding.
0: Because of LaRon's enthusiasm for Superbook, Brittany has made it a staple in their lives. She's thankful to have a resource helping her son grow closer to God.
2: Superbook makes me want to learn more about the Bible. I want to see some stories I've never heard of. I don't know who made it, but if I do, I'd say thank you for making this masterpiece of art.
1: For them to see the actual things, you know, taking place, I think it makes an impact on them. It's not just words anymore. I can tell you it's reaching in my life, and the people that I introduce is reaching in their life. I think it's vital that they continue to make Superbook.
3: One of the biggest challenges in our culture today as parents and grandparents is navigating negative media. And what we're learning is that you can't just remove negative media, you've got to replace it with something better. That's what researchers are calling intentional substitution. So instead of just saying no, we need to say a better yes. And that's why content like Superbook and other amazing biblically based content really does matter. Because it's not just about entertainment, it's about identity. It reinforces truth, builds moral reasoning, and connects kids to God's character, His love, faithfulness, and justice. So here are three practical steps I am learning to navigate this with my own grandkids. First, you need to decide what you are going to watch. You can't leave it to chance or convenience or their opinion. Pre-select content that is life-giving, truth-filled, and aligned with your values. And so if you can create a short, trusted list so that when the time comes to watch, the decision is already made. There's no argument. There's no conflict. Second, define when you're going to watch. You need to set clear time frames and healthy limits because the brain thrives in structure and boundaries create freedom. So my encouragement is pair screen time with active alternatives like play, conversation, and creativity so media just becomes a part of life, not the center of it. And third, I want to encourage you to reinforce why it matters. We need to help our children understand that what they watch is actually shaping who they become. So talk about what you're learning as you're watching, what it says about God, and how it connects to real life. Because when they understand the why, it moves from rules to conviction. And so, if you need prayer today, I want to encourage you to reach out to us at 855-759-0700 because we have a great resource entitled Successful Families. Well, coming up, a football championship began not with noise, but with prayer. See how players from both teams knelt in prayer, proving that faith is more powerful than any division.

0: Here in Miami, another collegiate sports season comes to a close. And as we reflect on the national championship game between Indiana and Miami, I'm reminded just how much things have changed over the years. Finding players proclaiming their faith used to be few and far between, and now players, many of them, are boldly proclaiming their faith in Jesus.
1: Now it seems like every time a player wins and he's the MVP and he gets a quick interview, how many times this year do you hear the first thing? They kind of sidestep the question and talk about thanking their Savior, Jesus Christ. So I've seen it. I think it's fantastic that people are comfortable enough to talk about that. I think it's been great.
0: Carson, considering all that you've been through, what does your story tell you about God's faithfulness?
2: I think the biggest thing throughout my story is just to always trust in God and trust in His plan, and that He has a story written for you. And at times, it's really hard to see that. You know, sometimes it can be really dark. Sometimes you don't see that light at the end of the tunnel. And I feel like that's where faith is at its strongest, and that's where you have to be strongest in your faith. And having that faith that God is going to pull you out of that, that He is the only thing that can pull you out of that. So again, I've had full trust in God and this plan, and it hasn't been easy at times. But again, look at God. You know, it's been an unbelievable ride. It's been an unbelievable journey, and I'm just so thankful and blessed to have this opportunity.
3: I want to use everything that I have to give glory to God, whether it's with football, whether it's in person, whatever. This sport has given me so much, and it's not from the sport, but it's from God. I mean, God gave it to the sport gave it to me. So I want to glorify Him no matter what.
4: The name of Jesus means peace, trust, and love. It's like someone I know I can call on when I'm in need, or even when I'm not in need, just someone I know I can always call on and talk to, and like Lord and Savior.
5: God never leaves you. You know, you might be going through the storm, might be going through some adversity, but He'll never leave you. You just always got to have that faith, and you got to appreciate the bad times just as much as the good times. The good times will come around again, but you got to go through the bad a little bit so you can really, really appreciate those good times. So, but no, God will never leave you. Just always have that faith.
6: It just really made me realize, like, where my blessings come from, and just me being so humble and, you know, not getting too big-headed when I do get what I pray for, you know. Like it says in the Bible, man, if you don't have a foundation, when the wind start blowing, your house can get toppled over. So, man, I just really try to hone in on what I grew up on, and my faith just brought me here.
4: You have to trust in the Lord with all your heart, like with all your heart. Give him everything, you know, because without Him, you wouldn't be here. But just have faith in the Lord and just believe. Anything can be done with Him.
7: For me, you know, my faith has been my everything. You're just going through a lot of ups and downs, you know, trials and tribulations throughout my career and my life, honestly. And I think coming to Indiana, I really learned that, you know, how to walk in my faith a little bit better. It's just keep your eyes on Jesus. You know, you're going to be in big moments like this. You're going to be in times that aren't good, you're going to be times that are great. You know, it's all those times that you need to just keep your eyes on Jesus, and that's how I'm sitting here today.
8: The amazing things that He's done, the gifts that He's given me, it's a blessing to, you know, be on this kind of stage and promoting Him.
0: It seems like you have a lot of believers on this team. Is that something that kind of binds you guys together as a brotherhood?
8: I think so. You know, we have kind of like team Bible studies every single Thursday, and a big group of us from the team come together, and, you know, we're always, you know, talking to each other about our problems and how, you know, we can always come to God and how God can help us in the right ways.
0: What does the name of Jesus mean to you?
8: He's the King of Kings. Like, He's the Lord of Lords. Like, He has all the power over everyone. Like, it's my Savior, definitely. My King.
9: That's my Savior. That's the man that put His life on the line for us when He didn't have to. One of the verses I remember a lot is Romans 5:8. It says, Christ died for us while we were still sinners. And it just shows how much He loves us and what He's willing to do for us. And as He's still in heaven at God's right hand, and He's pleading for us daily. And so it just shows the Savior that we serve and just how awesome He is and what He's done for us.
10: The Bible tells us that the Lord has prepared good works in advance for us to do. Wherever we are, God has a purpose. He knows where He has placed us. And we may not find ourselves in high-profile positions, but wherever we are called to follow this passage found in Colossians 3:23. Whatever you do, work at it with all your heart, as working unto the Lord, not for human masters. Everything we do is for God and His glory. It doesn't matter if we are popular or in the public eye, or if we're behind the scenes where no one sees what we are doing, except God. Wherever we are, whatever we do, we want to glorify him. And these players' lives teach us important lessons. One, living for Jesus takes consistent practice. We are called to repeat disciplines and behaviors such as prayer, Bible reading, and testifying about what God has done. Two, living for Jesus also involves teamwork. We are not meant to walk our Christian journey alone. We are called to grow together. We want to encourage others to join us and celebrate and grieve together, letting it all point to God. Three, living for Jesus is about both what we say and what we do. What we do on the field and off the field should align and complement each other. People are watching us, and we want them to see Jesus at the center. As John 3:30 states, he must become greater and I must become less. We want to help you understand that that's so important and be all you can be wherever God has placed you. So please call us today at 855-759-0700 and request our pamphlet, The Fullness of God. Coming up, sometimes our emotions get the better of us. Up next, we'll learn how to control our emotions instead of letting them control us.
11: What do I enjoy most about what I do? Well, that's easy. I love connecting with people, especially when someone says, "I am so glad I can talk with you. I really need prayer." That's God's perfect timing. I talk with people all the time who want prayer for a family situation. Sometimes it's prayer for an emotional or physical need or even a financial breakthrough. It's so amazing that I can share about God's love and encourage people. I love this Bible verse, "For it is God who works in you to will and to act in order to fulfill his good purpose." God is at work. I've seen him answer prayer. Won't you call today? 1-855-759-0700. God bless you.
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13: My life over the past few weeks has been a roller coaster of emotions. A lot of different stressors and challenges that have tested me. Nothing earth-shattering, just the usual life stuff. Now, part of my challenge in being a psychologist is I know all of the normal responses I'm supposed to have. I know all the positive thinking strategies you should use. And I know all the biblical responses of trusting God and leaning on him. But I realized that in my expertise as a Christian psychologist, I actually regularly talk myself out of my feelings. I don't give myself permission to be honest with others about how I truly feel. I kind of forget that I'm human sometimes, and that in my humanity, I feel. I hurt. I doubt. I fret. And what is it that I need during those times? I need grace, encouragement, and acceptance. I don't need to chastise myself for feeling. I don't need to shut it all down for fear of being sinful. And I don't need to judge myself for my weakness. Maybe I just need to accept my feelings with non-judgment, allow myself to feel them, and soothe and comfort myself. Or reach out to others for that care and from God. Isn't that maybe how God has wired us to be? Emotional, relational? Didn't Jesus experience intense emotions during his time on earth, and yet he did not sin? You know, as Christians, many of us have grown up believing that emotions are the root of much evil. And so our responsibility as mature, committed Christians is to keep a tight control of our feelings, just in case we succumb to temptation. So the whole idea of letting it hang out just might feel a little bit sinful and probably not scriptural. But it is with respect that I correct that thought. Because in fact, God has designed us to live life fully in love with him with our heart, soul, and mind. All emotions are actually a gift from God. Passion and delight and joy, they all come from facing the truth when we're feeling the opposite. Every honest emotion has importance in any relationship, both with God and with others. Most of us simply need to learn what they are and how to express them. In therapy, we often teach our clients to acknowledge their emotions and accept how they feel without judgment. Our emotions aren't right or wrong, they simply are. And when we can accept and express them, There's relief, and the negative feelings lose their power to hurt our hearts and destroy others. Unacknowledged emotions, I can tell you, always control us in one way or another. And the more they're buried and ignored, the greater the power they gain to create great damage in our lives and in the lives of our loved ones. Our emotions are actually signals to pay attention to what needs attending to, and we must learn to respond accordingly. So if I feel angry, that might be my signal to speak up for myself, to set boundaries, or put a stop to something that's harmful. Ignoring my emotions means forfeiting emotional health and resolution of problems. And unfortunately, unresolved issues can build up and it can often escalate into painful crises. So meanwhile, what could have been a molehill can become more of a mountain and ultimately create a lot of havoc in your life and everyone around you. Yet, you know, recent studies of our brain indicate that all of our decisions and actions are motivated by emotions, whether we actually feel them or not, at a conscious level. No matter how logical we may want to be, it turns out we can't divorce our decisions from our emotions. And if those emotions are all bottled up, eventually they're going to have to come out. So if you're unaware of your emotions and you don't learn how to pay attention to your inner world, you can be sabotaged by your emotions time and time again without understanding why. And more importantly, without having enough self-awareness to change the way you respond to a given situation. Remember, God isn't repulsed by our negative feelings, but because He loves us, He wants us to come to Him to process our emotions and then seek His wisdom to choose how we respond. How we feel is simply how we feel. It isn't good or evil. When we shame our emotions, we end up preventing the processing we need to resolve them. Finding permission to feel and is the key to finally examining our inner world and responding well. I'm Dr. Mary.

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3: This has been such an amazing episode, thinking of all the ways that Superbook has impacted so many people's lives.
0: Yeah.
3: And I just love it when we're able to see how children are taking a hold of the message and then sharing it.
0: Yeah. Well, and I was reminded of how difficult it is in our culture today to navigate media.
3: Yes.
0: And I've seen two extremes on this.
3: Yes.
0: I've seen parents and grandparents who just let kind of like everything go, and I think that's really unhealthy. But I've also seen where they don't let anything happen.
3: That's
0: and
3: right.
0: So even with my kids and my grandkids, what we're trying to do is engage them in discussion around what we're watching. How does this make us more like Jesus? How does this help us? And actually navigating that has helped me soften my view on some things and harden them on others. And so I think the key for me is engaging our kids in the decision-making process, equipping them
3: yes.
0: to make good decisions, because they're going to watch media when we're not around.
3: Well, it's the same lesson that we've all had to learn, right?
0: Yes.
3: Like, media is not all bad. It's
0: right.
3: just everything in moderation. And like you said, having a plan for how it is you're going to use it, having a plan for how you're going to have it impact your life, having a plan for what you're going to allow yourself to be exposed to.
0: Yeah, well, exactly. I think any of us can do that. It just, it means being proactive
3: yes,
0: instead of reactive.
3: Yes,
0: and I think that's one of the challenges with our phones, right?
3: Yeah.
0: Like the confirmation bias is just pumping a narrative. It's our, and we're reacting. So be proactive on that. And actually, because media is like a tool.
3: It's going to be around.
0: It can be effective and it can be dangerous.
3: That's right.
0: Just like every tool. If you use it properly, it can bring great results. And so just make sure that you're equipping yourself around this issue of media and your children, because it really does matter.
3: And Superbook is a positive media
0: yeah.
3: that you don't have to worry about, but the story of Jesus is being told and everyone can fall in love with him, and you're blessing your children for the next generation.
0: Yeah, and we're also so grateful for those of you who partner with us, and so thank you for your comments. Stephen said, blessings to the Superbook team for creating faith-building content that unites families and encourages them to grow in faith and hunger for more of God's word. Thank you, Stephen.
3: And Debbie says, thank you for all the good work you do. It's our pleasure, Debbie, and thank you for encouraging us in this way.
0: Our power verse is found in Lamentations 3, 22 and 23, where it says, because of the Lord's great love, we are not consumed, for his compassions never fail. They are new every morning. Great is your faithfulness. He is faithful to every generation. Thank you so much for watching today.
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17: Welcome to Miracle Living Today. I'm Gordon Robertson.
18: Hey, everyone, and I'm Ashley Key. Sheer panic. That's how Amy felt when she discovered that her 2-year-old son was missing.
17: Well, minutes later, that panic turned into horror when his tiny body was found in a ditch.
19: 911, what is your emergency?
20: Yes, I have a little boy that's drowned. I think we're killed.
21: Amy Otteson and her family were vacationing in several cabins on the Gunnison River in Colorado, just as they did every 4th of July. But as Amy was getting her 3 children ready for bed, she noticed 2-year-old Gore was missing.
22: I kind of went out to the porch when he didn't, you know, hear my call or answer me, and that's when I saw that the screen door latch had been undone.
21: Amy called out to the family, who spread out to search the 40-acre property.
22: I was having such a feeling of just sheer terror, panic, my worst fear. You know, we're not gonna find him and I'm never gonna know what happened.
21: After 25 minutes, Amy heard a cry coming from the irrigation ditch that ran behind her cabin. But it wasn't her son's.
22: And I rounded the bend to on the far side of the irrigation ditch, and I could see my cousin holding Gore in his arms, and just, he was limp, just white as a ghost.
21: He found Gore trapped under a log in the ditch. Amy's mother called 911. Amy's father, a retired surgeon, and her cousin Suzanne, a nurse, began CPR.
23: He was not breathing. He had no heartbeat. He was notorious for rosy cheeks, and he did not have that. He was completely pale. He was dead.
21: When the ambulance arrived 15 minutes later, Gore still had no heartbeat.
22: It's over. It's over. I remember even hearing the ambulance sirens and thinking, it's so silly that they're even have their sirens on and they're coming out here. It's been too long.
21: What made it even harder for Amy was that her husband Dave was in Denver working, 4 hours away. He remembers getting the call from Amy's mother.
24: Gore may have drowned was the only thing that she said, and the call got disconnected. In my car, alone, not really being able to talk with any relatives about anything that had happened, because I didn't know at that point. It was really between me and my windshield and God, where I literally found myself screaming, "Don't take him."
21: Gore was rushed to the local hospital, where friends and other family had gathered in the waiting room to pray.
22: So immediately people were praying that he would even begin to breathe again, that his heart would start to beat again. And a nurse came in and she said, we've got a heartbeat. I was so shocked after all this time of almost an hour of thinking that he wasn't even alive. I thought to myself, he has a heartbeat. He has a heartbeat. I think I was so relieved and also maybe scared of being hopeful.
21: Then Gore began breathing and was life-flighted to Children's Hospital in Denver. While Amy and her parents were making the long drive, Dave arrived at the hospital.
24: There were three doctors in that ER scene, and each one of them came up to me and said some type of variation of, well, Dave, there's less than a 1% chance that he will ever walk or talk again. It's unlikely that he will have any normal brain function, end quote. To hear that your kid's gonna be taken away from you and be brain dead, it's the biggest punch in the gut that you've ever seen.
21: By the time Amy and her parents arrived, Gore was on a ventilator with little hope of survival. Doctors told Amy and Dave the only thing left to try was therapeutic hypothermia, an experimental treatment where they would lower Gore's body temperature for 48 hours in an attempt to reduce brain swelling. Amy reached her breaking point.
22: And I ended up in this parking lot near the hospital, and I just kept saying, God, I need to understand this. I need to understand. I mean, we were literally at this point thinking we were going to be donating his organs. At that moment in time, I just started thinking, Lord, I want total healing. I don't want to be faced with this decision. Lord, I need you to come and just heal him completely. I, as clear as day, felt an overwhelming sense of peace that I've never experienced since, and I felt God saying, I am in complete control. I am in complete control.
21: Over the next 48 hours, friends and family across the country prayed for Gore. With the treatment over, Amy and Dave waited as medical staff slowly brought Gore's body temperature back to normal. Then, finally, he opened his eyes.
24: It felt like, gosh, God, I knew you were big, but this is huge. This is huger than anything that we can, in our human minds, even imagine.
22: I thought, Lord, you have heard all these hundreds, if not thousands, of people praying for Gore, and you've responded. You know, just to see him open his eyes again was something I thought I was never going to see again.
21: The next day, doctors took Gore off the ventilator and ordered an MRI.
24: And we received a phone call. We received a phone call with the MRI results, and you know, they said no abnormalities.
22: To hear that there was no abnormalities for a child that had been underwater for over 20 minutes and without a heartbeat for, I think they finally decided it was somewhere between 50, 55 minutes without a heartbeat, and not have a single abnormality in his brain was, I mean, I knew it was God. I knew he'd answered our prayers.
21: After a month of rehab, Gore walked out of the hospital. The family believes there's only one way to explain his recovery.
1: No brain damage with the worst scores of all time. Trauma score was zero. It's definitely a miracle.
21: Today, Gore is just shy of his eighth birthday. He doesn't remember what happened that day, but tells his friends the one thing he is certain of.
2: I fell in a ditch when I was almost two. And it was a miracle, so, and they're like, but if you died, how are you right here now? I'm like, because it's a miracle.
24: We feel like our prayers were answered 3,000-fold. He's a joy in our lives, and he's still a handful, which, a lot of 7-year-old boys are. And so he's just a pure joy to see him smile and live a normal life.
22: Seeing a miracle firsthand to the degree that we saw this, I always believed, had such a strong faith and knew that God performed these miracles. But I just thought, Lord, wow. That is incredible that you didn't just give us him living. You gave us our son perfectly whole. Perfectly whole.
3: Wow. Wow.
17: You see a miracle like this, and the only word you have is wow.
3: Yeah.
17: And just like that mother, I had faith. I knew God could do miracles. But when it finally happened, it was, wow. Mm-hmm. And the father saying, I knew you were big, but this is huge.
18: Yeah. It's just absolutely incredible. I mean, the statistics, the doctor said, there's a less than 1% chance that he would be alive, walking and talking like he is today. He was without oxygen. He did not have a heartbeat for 55 minutes. And he is alive and living, as his mom said, that, God answered their prayers, not just to keep him alive, but he is whole. He is perfectly restored. And that is just amazing. Absolutely incredible.
17: So if you're going through something right now, realize that you can be in the same place that that wonderful mother was, where she was scared of being hopeful. Because you hear so much negative that, underwater so many minutes, without a heartbeat so many minutes. And you, can I be hopeful? Mm-hmm. When you hear the word, well, we have a heartbeat now. Mm-hmm. Can I be hopeful? And the answer is, yes, you can. I like to tell people, you can never be too dead for a resurrection.
18: Amen.
17: You can be Lazarus, you can be dead 4 days.
18: Wow.
17: And your sisters are going, but Lord, he stinketh. Mm-hmm. When you get into the miracle power of God, all things are possible. And when you start seeing that become real, in Jesus' day, his disciples were afraid of him. It was, Lord, get away from me because I'm a sinful man. Mm. I'm seeing things I never thought I could ever see or ever experience. You're doing things that are obviously impossible. And I'm just so overwhelmed with it. I do not know what to do.
18: Yeah, it's just absolutely incredible. And as I was watching the testimony, I felt the Lord remind me of the scripture. It was Psalm 103, 1-5. And I just pray and hope that this is something that you can hold on to. That, the word of God is living and active. And I just pray that this word from the Lord just brings hope to your soul. It says, this is Psalm 103, 1-5. Praise the Lord, my soul, all my inmost being, praise his holy name. Praise the Lord, my soul, and forget not all his benefits, who forgives all your sins and heals all your diseases, who redeems your life from the pit and crowns you with love and compassion, who satisfies your desires with good things so that your youth is renewed like the eagles. For Gore, he was healed. I'm sure his mom and dad's, his whole family's heart's desire was for him to live and survive. And God answered that prayer. And we believe that he can answer that same prayer for you.
17: I've been praying that too. I want my youth renewed. That would be awesome.
18: Yes.
17: And you can pray it too. That Bible verse is for you. Mm. And it's wonderful that it's in the Old Testament. It's in that old covenant that he forgives all your iniquities. Wow. He heals all your diseases. In our new covenant made with the blood of Jesus Christ, that verse gets underlined. He does it all.
18: Yeah.
17: And it's already been accomplished. When were your sins forgiven? Well, they were forgiven 2,000 years ago when he died on a cross. That's when, and before you even did it, he made a way of salvation for you. The same thing. When were your diseases healed? Well, 2,000 years ago, when he bore all our infirmities, he carried away all our diseases. When you start realizing these things, then you also realize, well, it's not up to you. It's up to him and his wonderful promise, and all we have to do is enter into that promise, in that place where all things are possible. Don't be afraid of it. Realize that's where wonderful things can happen, where the dead can come back to life, where diseases can be healed, where stage 4 cancers can disappear. That is a wonderful place to be because you're in the presence of God. Mm-hmm. We have a magazine, it's called Miracle Living Today. 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
18: Amen. All right, everyone. Well, coming up, a mom walks into a hospital room and doesn't even recognize her own son. 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Plus, it's our favorite part of the program. We'll be praying for you, so stay with us.
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3: It was so intense with the sinus pressure that it was to the point where my jaws were even hurting from coughing so intensely. It was a battle. It really was. He kept saying to me, "This too will pass." So I just stand up and say, I'm waiting on you, Lord. I just kept confessing, God is my healer. He is my healer. They were to the section where they were talking about people receiving healings. They were going to pray for anyone who was sick.
17: Now, there's someone, you heard the report about sinus conditions, and you're saying, please say sinus conditions. So for you, I'm saying sinus condition. All of that inflammation, everything that seems to be swollen and closed up, open now in Jesus' name.
3: I jumped up and my spirit just kind of leaped and I said, that's for me, Lord, that's it. You think maybe He's not mindful of those things, but He's mindful of everything. He's just faithful and He is our healer.
17: Luke Bernard was in a coma after a car crash that broke his back and neck. He also sustained a traumatic brain injury. Doctors held little hope for his survival and no hope that he could ever live a normal life again. But Luke's family refused to believe this prognosis, and they came up with a treatment plan on their own.
4: This image that I, in order to be right with God and loved by God, I had to be this perfect Christian.
13: Luke Bernard grew up in a Christian home, but by age 25, decided he couldn't be the person he thought he should be. So he tried being someone else.
4: I would drink. I ended up drinking a lot consistently.
13: On March 9th, 2013, Luke remembers only what he's been told. After having a couple of drinks with friends, Luke was driving home alone when he lost control of his car. He was flown to Los Angeles County Medical Center in critical condition.
19: They just said, Mr. Bernard, you just need to come. You just need to get here. We can't promise you anything.
13: Luke's father, Daniel, was in Houston on business when he got the call and took the next flight to L.A. His wife, Kathy, arrived at the hospital from their home in Florida.
25: When I walked into the room, I looked at him. I knew it was bad. I mean, I couldn't even recognize my son. His head was swollen, his eyes were shut, and they were all bruised and tubes everywhere. Here's the situation, which is really, really bad. Now it's time to get to work.
13: And that meant prayer. Luke was in a coma with little hope for survival. The family was told if he did live, he'd be in a vegetative state or seriously disabled due to a traumatic brain injury. He had also broken his back and neck. But Luke's family refused to believe the prognosis.
25: With all of our hearts, we believe that it wasn't Luke's destiny to die at 25. We just knew that. And so we said, we're going to pray desperate, specific, unified prayers for him. And we got everyone to pray. There was thousands of people praying. We said, this is how we want you guys to pray.
13: Luke's parents stayed at his bedside reading scripture and praying. 11 days later, he woke up.
25: When he woke up, I was there beside him, and Daniel said, if you recognize your mom, squeeze my hand. And he did.
13: He was moved out of critical care and placed in rehab. but Luke was still in a back brace and doctors didn't know whether he'd walk again.
19: He started moving his legs and we were like, wait a minute. I mean, and he was showing us. He'd pick him up, move him. I'm going like, okay. We called the doctors and said, look. And they said, that's really good because that's a voluntary movement.
13: So more x-rays were ordered.
19: And they kept on saying stable. And I was like, well, what does stable mean? It means we can't find the brakes anymore.
13: Less than a month after the accident, Luke was able to leave the hospital and return to Florida with his parents. He wore a helmet until surgery could be performed to replace a piece of his skull. Little by little, Luke began forming new memories from what others told him.
4: The realization of, okay, something rare happened here.
13: Luke's medical records show that he arrived at the emergency room with a Glasgow coma scale of 3, the worst possible score. No one knew if Luke would fully recover, not even neurosurgeon Dr. Peter Gruen.
5: Somebody like Mr. Bernard, who comes in with a Glasgow coma score of 3, and then a few months later is walking into my brain injury clinic, I could count those on one hand. So very, very, very uncommon. And I hesitate to say the word, but it is almost, when you see it, the first word that comes in your mind is like miraculous.
4: All I know is that people were praying for me.
13: That led Luke to ask more questions.
4: Why God? Why me? Thinking that I had to be this perfect Christian to be right with God.
13: Then he realized something.
4: You can't be a certain way to earn God's love because you already have it. It's a gift from God. He loves you and he sent his son, Jesus Christ, to die for you because he loves you and he wants to spend eternity with you.
13: Luke now read the Bible with fresh eyes and recommitted his life to Jesus Christ.
4: It felt like a burden was taken off of me.
13: He worked daily in rehab to recover from the brain injury. One morning, he awoke from a dream and began writing a screenplay.
4: I ended up finishing writing the script in 1 month. When 6 months before, I was in rehab, relearning how to write my name. It's called The Favorite.
13: Luke is in development for his film about two brothers portraying Luke's spiritual and physical healing.
19: Sometimes I'd tell Luke, I said, Luke, you're a miracle.
25: God's goodness and faithfulness is everlasting.
4: Maybe God wants to use me for something. I don't necessarily know what the end result is going to be, but I'm like, I don't need to. I'll just wait and listen and just respond to where I believe he's leading and directing me.
17: When you go through a miracle like that, you have the same, Luke's got it right. I'll just respond where he's leading and directing me. He obviously has a plan and a purpose for me. He redeemed me from death. And now what do? I know this very personally because I should have died. That's what a doctor told me. I had cerebral malaria. It got misdiagnosed in my first few days in the hospital. It took me a week to actually get to the hospital. I was kind of stubborn and, I didn't want to go. And when I finally went, I think at that point it was already too late, but then it was misdiagnosed. And so that delayed treatment even more. I shouldn't have recovered. I shouldn't have left that hospital. But God had a different purpose, and he led me into Psalm 118, which is the last song that Jesus sang with his disciples at the Last Supper. I shall not die, but live and declare the glory of the Lord. That's Luke's mission now. That's my mission now. And I'll put to you, that's your mission now. That's why Jesus said, take up your cross and follow me, that you show forth his death until he comes, that it's not your life. Your life has been redeemed by him. But in that redemption, it's not some bad thing. It's not some, you know, well, I've got to carry this heavy cross. No, it means you get to walk in miracle power because you have denied yourself, because you didn't love your life even unto the death. You get to overcome what is happening in the world today. It's not God's intention for any of his children to suffer. That wasn't his plan. His plan was for us to be in a garden and in that garden have wonderful experiences with him. That's still his plan. It's still his dream. And you can have it today. You can walk in the miracle power and anointing of the Holy Spirit breathed into you. And when you say yes to that and embrace it for what it is, then miracles will naturally follow.
18: We're just in the Psalms today, y'all, because I got another Psalm I wanted to share with you all. It's Psalm 23:4, but it's actually in the Passion Translation. And so many of us know Psalm 23, yea, though I walk through the valley of the shadow of death. But the Passion Translation says it a little bit differently. And as I was watching just Luke's testimony, it really spoke to me, and I hope it does the same for you. So it says, even when your path takes me through the valley of deepest darkness, fear will never conquer me, for you already have. Your authority is my strength and my peace. The comfort of your love takes away my fear. I'll never be lonely, for you are near. God is near you. He is with you no matter what you're walking through. It might be the darkest valley you've ever walked through, but God is with you and he wants to heal you, whether it's healing your mind, healing your heart, or healing your body. We believe what he's done in Luke's life, what he did in Gore's life, the testimony that we saw earlier, he can do in your life. And we just want to close out this program in prayer. So let's just do that right now. Okay. Heavenly Father, we just thank you so much for who you are. God, thank you that you are the good shepherd, that your rod and your staff, they comfort us. Even though we're walking through the darkest valleys of our lives, God, you are with us. And we thank you, Jesus, that you died on the cross for the forgiveness of our sins, but you also died on the cross to heal us from any infirmity. So Lord, we speak healing over those who are watching. We declare wholeness over their bodies, wholeness over their minds, wholeness over their hearts in the name of Jesus. Lord, we thank you.
17: There's a man named Luke, and you've been diagnosed with prostate cancer, and you'll know it by, I'm calling him by name, Luke, but you also know it because it's already spread to your bones and your pelvis. God is able. He's able to take all that cancer out of your body right now. A great miracle is happening to you. Declare, this is the day the Lord has made. I will rejoice and be glad in it. Be healed now and be every bit whole.
18: Yeah, I believe somebody's watching and you've actually got like twisted intestines, almost like a flipped colon, like they're afraid of that. You're in extreme pain. And I just believe God is literally redoing the twistedness in your intestines. I believe God is fully healing you and fully restoring you of this in the name of Jesus. Thank you, Lord.
17: As someone, you're suffering with shooting pains into your sinus cavities, into your forehead. I don't know the cause of it, but I feel the symptom with you. God is healing you and he's able to restore all of that. He's even able to put your nose back in place. In the name of Jesus, may everything be healed and be restored for you now. Lord, we thank you. We thank you that you are the healer and you are the restorer. We receive it from you right now in Jesus' name. Amen and amen. If you've been healed, let us know. Let us share in your good report. All you have to do is call us, 1-800-700-7000. Here's a word from Matthew. Jesus looked at them and said, with man, this is impossible. But with God, all things are possible. God bless you. We'll see you again.

0: The beginning of the gospel of Jesus Christ, the Son of God, as it is written in the prophets.
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7: I love the roar of the ocean and the sounds of the seabirds. 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And that was a mistake that I corrected when I called Audion. For only $98, I can now hear the sounds of the ocean again. 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
3: I just want to live my life again the way it was before hearing loss.
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0: So let's get right to it. The number one reason most people love their Audion hearing aids is the sound. They're absolutely incredible because it sounds the way you should be hearing, the way you used to hear, crystal clear. You'll never miss a word again. No more. Could you say that again? No more. Turn up the TV. No more. You're speaking too softly.
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0: Audion hearing aids are nearly invisible with crystal clear sound. 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
0: What do you think people look for when they're thinking about buying a hearing aid? Price, of course. And it's no surprise that the big brand name companies charge big bucks. 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And in this economy, who can afford that? 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
4: I just want to live my life again, the way it was before hearing loss. my doctor told me that hearing loss can lead to dementia. So that night I called to order my Audion hearing aids. This might sound crazy, but since I've been using them, I don't feel as tired. I know how that might sound, but it's true. I would love hearing my wife say she loves me again.
2: I used to get so depressed, and now that I have my hearing back, I'm really enjoying my life again.
4: They made hearing aids for all of us. Yeah. I think I paid $98 for them.
9: Yeah.
4: So now anyone can afford them.
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0: So let's get right to it. The number one reason most people love their Audion hearing aids is the sound. They're absolutely incredible because it sounds the way you should be hearing, the way you used to hear, crystal clear. You'll never miss a word again. No more, could you say that again? No more, turn up the TV. No more, you're speaking too softly.
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5: 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Because there's nothing more embarrassing than having no clue what they're saying to you.
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9: 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I cannot express how impactful these have been for me.
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0: Audion hearing aids are nearly invisible with crystal clear sound. 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But don't listen to me. 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
0: What do you think people look for when they're thinking about buying a hearing aid? Price, of course. And it's no surprise that the big brand name companies charge big bucks. 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And in this economy, who can afford that? 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When the big companies pay doctors and audiologists, you pay for them. 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
12: I just want to live my life again the way it was before hearing loss.
15: My doctor told me that hearing loss can lead to dementia, so that night, I called to order my Audion hearing aids. This might sound crazy, but since I've been using them, I don't feel as tired. I know how that might sound, but it's true.
12: I would love hearing my wife say she loves me again.
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15: They made hearing aids for all of us. Oh,
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5: Yeah.
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0: So let's get right to it. The number one reason most people love their Audion hearing aids is the sound. They're absolutely incredible because it sounds the way you should be hearing, the way you used to hear, crystal clear. You'll never miss a word again. No more. Could you say that again? No more. Turn up the TV. No more. You're speaking too softly.
11: For me, going out to eat was really tough. 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
0: Hello, I'm Brian Allen. Welcome to our show. Let me ask all of you watching at home a question. How many of you honestly get enough physical activity on a daily basis? Now, how many of you spend way too many hours a day sitting inactively? My guess is many of you do. Whether it's because you feel discomfort while walking, maybe you lack mobility because of poor balance, stiff joints, and weak legs, or perhaps we've fallen into the bad habit of leading a sedentary lifestyle, or because of your job, you probably sit inactively way too many hours a day. Let's face it, we all do. Leading a sedentary, inactive lifestyle is terrible for your health, and standing in place for hours can be just as bad. It's time to add some extra steps to your day. Introducing Ellipse by Legsercise, the automatic seated exerciser that strengthens your legs, increases your mobility, and boosts your circulation without physical strain or impact. Stay tuned and you'll see and hear how easy it is to exercise with Ellipse while watching TV, talking on the phone, or while you work.
31: I had both knee surgery and hip surgery in the last 4 years. While at rehab, my therapist recommended Ellipse as a way to get some extra movement at home and supplement what I was doing with him. He also explained that increased circulation in my legs could assist in the healing process. I was willing to give anything a try that could help speed up my recovery. Ellipse helped so much. The ability to continue my therapy whenever I wanted in the safety and comfort of my own home. It was a blessing. Ellipse is so smooth, so easy on my joints. My legs are stronger. My joints are no longer stiff. I can walk without pain. My mobility is as good as it was 20 years ago. My therapist is so proud of me.
1: I spend 8 or 9 hours a day sitting at my desk, and I had been looking for a way to get some movement and some exercise while working for a long time. Now, the problem is most normal exercisers or peddlers, they force you to focus on the exercise, not stopping, and that just wouldn't allow me to concentrate on my work. When I saw Ellipse online and realized it provided motorized motion to keep your legs moving, I knew it was exactly what I needed. Ellipse fits perfectly under my desk, and it is so quiet that none of my coworkers even know I'm using it because it moves my legs for me and I can focus on my work. I'm getting a workout every day, and because it raises my legs, now my lower back doesn't hurt anymore, and I feel energetic when I get home.
38: My clients use it after the recovery phase, all the way through the end of therapy, and most continue using it after that. Being able to supplement their treatment at home results in less setbacks and better therapy completion rates. Because of Ellipse, they are better able to handle my sessions because they are stronger, have more range of motion, and flexibility. An 80-year-old recovering from hip or knee surgery can easily use Ellipse on speed 1, and a 30-year-old coming back from a sports injury can use it on speed 3, and both are getting exactly what they need.
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1: Hi.
0: How's it going?
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36: Before, when I used to take care of the grandkids, I was pretty active. But now that they've gotten older, I admit I sit way more than I should. I was suffering from poor circulation, and most of the days my legs were uncomfortably swollen. My doctor was always on me to be more active. My daughter bought me Ellipse. I was skeptical at first, but because it was a gift from her, I knew I had to give it a chance. Right away, I could tell that Ellipse was going to be a huge help. After my first use, I could see that my legs were not as swollen. I could feel that my usually cold legs were getting warmer, and I could feel that my circulation was improving. My legs felt great, and my doctor was really, really happy. Ellipse is so easy to use. It's so smooth. There's no strain and no impact at all.
2: 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So I've been dealing with occasional back pain my entire life. And as I've gotten older, my knees are becoming an issue too. My knees have always been stiff. There's the lack of motion, the range of movement is diminishing, which makes it hard to get around. 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
0: 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Just like taking vitamin supplements in your diet, Ellipse complements any activity you are already doing. Don't be fooled by foreign sellers with horrible customer support that sell poor quality imitations that fall apart in a few weeks, provide minimal range of motion, and harsh, jarring movements that are hard on your joints. Ellipse has a 46% larger rotational diameter than any other motorized seated leg mover in the world. This provides more exercise and greater range of motion, plus ultra smooth movement that's safe, super low impact, and makes your legs feel great. 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
34: After I retired and stopped working, I managed to stay busy for
3: The first couple of weeks, maybe a month. But eventually I was spending my whole day sitting on the couch and leading a very sedentary lifestyle. So being inactive became part of my daily routine. And it didn't take long before I started feeling the negative effects of inactivity on my mobility. My legs felt weaker and my balance had deteriorated. And when I wanted to walk, I wasn't the same anymore. It was harder. I saw Ellipse on Facebook and hoped it could help me get back to the way I was. So I bought it. Ellipse was exactly what I needed. Now my legs feel stronger. I have less stiffness and more flexibility. I have better balance and it increased my mobility. Ellipse gave me back what I had lost and I feel great about that.
36: 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I also try to eat healthy, take vitamins and minerals to complement my diet. When I saw Ellipse on Instagram, I immediately realized I can add extra steps to my day. I could supplement my exercise routine while I'm sitting at home. Now I'm active. While doing some work at home, or it's cold, raining, or late at night. I burn extra calories. I feel my muscles working, it's relaxing, and my legs feel great.
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33: 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The Pro started to feel too easy.
37: Because we participated in the original Lexercise commercial, I kept in contact with the people at Lexercise. One day, I decided to call and find out if they have anything new that was a step up from the Lexercise Pro.
33: And that's when we were introduced to Ellipse. I got one before it was even available for sale. Again, it was exactly what I needed. It feels like a workout, like I'm challenging myself. But it's still super easy on my joints with no impact whatsoever. Now I can walk longer than before. I feel stronger.
37: Even I decided to try it. At the office, I spent all day walking around, talking to my coworkers, but working from home was limiting the amount of movement I was getting daily. I was sitting so many hours a day, and my sciatica was really starting to bother me. Ellipse is perfect. I keep it under my desk all day, and it keeps my legs moving without even thinking about it. Ellipse is so quiet that when I'm doing my work, I forget I'm using it. Just having your feet on it keeps you in the right posture. I can feel the chair supporting my lower back. Now at the end of the day, my back feels great, my circulation is moving, I'm burning calories, and it makes me feel energetic.
33: It turns out that Ellipse was exactly what we both needed.
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0: 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We take you from manuscript to the bookstore and online. There's a lot to do to publish a book, but your work is pretty much done once you send us your manuscript for review. If approved, let us do the work. As a Christian publisher, we review and publish all categories of books from authors just like you. It doesn't necessarily have to be Bible-based or even with a Christian theme. We're here for the author, any author, who wants to work with a moral, upstanding, and ethical company and wants to be treated as we all should be. If your book is accepted by us, you'll get the white glove treatment from day one. We understand that your labor for the written word is more than a book. It's unique, personal, and was likely written with a dutiful higher purpose to spread the word. We are looking to publish books with positive content in all genres. This is why we partner with our authors to provide them freedom and flexibility to write what they feel. Interested in learning more? Well, besides watching this, you can call the number on your screen today and we'll send you a free publishing kit that will provide you tips on what to expect and how the publishing process works. Call now!
1: Many authors often wonder what the phrase self-publishing really means. Well, not too long ago, the only way for an author to get their work published was to beg one of the large New York publishing houses to look at their work. The success rate was not great. Most publishing houses would reject your manuscript, shred it, and fail to respond to you. These large New York publishing houses held all of the cards. Without their clout and connections, an author could never get their book into bookstores. Luckily, Amazon and Apple, as well as new technology called print on demand, leveled that playing field and took away the iron-fisted grip the New York publishing houses held on the industry.

0: cover design, illustrations, and getting their books sold. You'll learn from them how they achieved their success and tips for how you can accomplish the same thing. You don't have to believe me. Let's hear from these Christian faith authors.
1: My inspiration for this book was when I was six, I couldn't read. So I wanted to give a six-year-old a chance to read a book that they may learn to like to read. The best thing about Christian faith publishing is they care about my book. I described on my portal how my cover should look. I described it how, and they did exactly how I described it. It was exactly how I described it. It was just, they're so talented. They can do anything. We're all writers, but until you're, I think once you get published, I guess then you're an author, but we're all writers in our own way.
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0: Interesting, right? There's a lot to do, but you've done the hard work. Just listen to this author.
6: I was really happy about publishing my first book by seeing my work that I've been working on for a culmination of years finally to completion and being published. I was on a faithful journey, and Christian Faith Publishing met the core values that I was looking for. I think that they're very grounded and rooted in Christian faith. Their principles show that throughout their work. They had a good revenue share model. I felt it was fair. After publishing my book, I really felt like I had achieved the goals that I set out to do. I, by trade, am an artist, so I am a content creator. I'm a survivor, so I got my inspiration off my own story, a story of survival and tenacity, but also a story that would bring me back to my core roots. That story supports my work forever, and it's, as someone best said to me, it's like my shadow in the wind.
0: Here's something you should know. Did you know that in the most recent year for which full figures are available, over 675 million print books were sold in the U.S.? That's more than two books for every man, woman, and child in the U.S. per year. Amazing! Remember, if you're ready with a manuscript and want to discover if your book will be accepted by us to be published, the first step is to call us for a free publishing kit. Did you know that CFP handles the editing, page design and layout, cover design, distribution, promotion, and royalty management for your book? We do it all for you. But first, you have to submit your manuscript for our peer review of your book. If it's accepted, we do the rest. But what do all of these services mean to you? Take a deeper look at how we take editing, cover design, promotion, and royalties seriously at Christian Faith Publishing. Let's watch and listen to some of the details that make CFP the publisher of choice for most Christian authors across the country. First, there's the copy editing process. Take a look.
7: A good book needs a good edit, plain and simple. 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Our staff of American-based professional editors will make sure your writing is up to the standards you and your audience deserve. 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

0: 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The designer deals with a number of components of design that improve the overall appearance of the printed page. 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
1: 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But here's where a lot of authors need help. Cover design. Now this is really important and interesting.
0: The old saying, don't judge a book by its cover, is nice in theory, but guess what? We all do it. 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Our team is here to take your vision and your input and create a visually pleasing book cover specifically for your genre and market. Our designers will work through several revisions until we receive 100% of your approval. A book is created more times than not to create an emotional experience for readers, and therefore the cover needs to create that same emotional experience visually that will delight, move, engage, and perhaps even elevate your readers. Our designers work with our editors in order to gain knowledge of the plot of your book, the tone of the writing, in order to get as much detail as possible so your cover design matches your book's content. In speaking with children's book authors, one of the most common questions is regarding illustrations. And that's great because it's one of the most important aspects of a children's book. I cannot emphasize enough how important a great illustration concept and illustrator are to a book's success. Again, at this time, you have no clue how many books you're going to sell, and neither do we. It's obviously an impossible question to answer at this stage, but what I can tell you is that your book's cover and illustrations play a critical role in the book's overall success. Just think about it. You have a mere few seconds to grab someone's attention. Illustrations and images are seen first, before text, so it is important to have high-quality illustrations that convey the story and grab onlookers' attention as your book sits in a sea of competition. Custom illustrations boost your book's identity with your personality. The goal here is to be creative, be unique, be original, and put forth the best product you can. Remember, your name is on the cover. Take as much pride in what it looks like as you did writing it. The great news is that every author publishing with Christian Faith Publishing who needs illustrations will work with one of our many talented illustrators to bring their story to life. We deliver unique, one-of-a-kind custom illustrations created specifically to the author's approval. Our illustrators meet a wide variety of styles, and our process is layered and detailed in order to assure the author's satisfaction. If you decide to partner with Christian Faith Publishing, you will receive a sample illustration to be sure you're happy with the overall style and technique of the illustrator. After you have approved your sample, your illustrator will create a black and white storyboard for you to review. This will allow you to see how your text aligns to each and every illustration. Just like a manuscript, illustration development is extremely important. We want you to be sure that characters and scenes match along with the storyline. Once you have approved your storyboard, the final step is full colorization. This is the most rewarding step because these professional illustrators bring the book to life. Overall, Christian Faith Publishing walks hand in hand with you through the process. We painstakingly pay attention to every detail, leave no stone unturned in order to deliver the absolute best illustrations for you and your manuscript.
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2: 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That's what the story is about, redemption. So thank you for doing that for me. After I published my book, I felt relieved that I have accomplished something. I set a goal, put it on my vision board, and I did it with God's help.
1: Perhaps the smartest decision these authors made was to contact CFP. We take all authors through the publishing process, from the infancy of editing to copywriting, securing ISBN numbers, creating illustrations, production, sales, and distribution, along with the promotion of your book. And you have 100% ownership of your book. Christian Faith helps all authors and has its own who's who of authors that have published with us too. From Veronica Campbell Brown, Olympic sprinter and winner of 8 Olympic medals and 5 world titles, along with Creflo Dollar, a world-renowned Bible teacher, best-selling author and speaker with hundreds of books, CDs, and DVDs in distribution worldwide. His award-winning television show, Changing Your World, is broadcast across 6 continents. So many others have published with CFP, including Dr. Carol Swain, who along with Steve Fiesel wrote Abduction. But all of our authors took the first step by requesting a free publishing kit. You can too. Call the number here and we'll rush one out to you. Here's an interesting publishing fact. Did you know that the global book printing market is anticipated to reach values of around $49 billion by 2024? So right now, I want to give you an inside peek into the inner workings of Christian Faith Publishing to let you have an inside look of how we publish books every day for authors just like you. Discover how hard our family of dedicated publishers, coordinators, editors, designers, layout artists, royalty experts, and more work for you when you become an author with us. Remember, our publishing coordinators will walk you through all of these steps, like we do for every author that publishes with us. Take a peek.
3: 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Upon first receiving your manuscript, our editing department will thoroughly review your work and make all necessary changes. which will then be presented to you for approval. After editing, our page designers will format your manuscript to the preferred size so that the interior of the book will be ready for print and ebook distribution. The next and perhaps most exciting step is the custom design of your cover. Based on your input, we will create an irresistible book cover to attract the attention of your target audience. Thousands of press releases will also be distributed to make the public more aware of the newly released book and to further attract media attention. These are just a few of the many intricacies we manage on behalf of our authors when bringing a new title to market. We hope you can visit us soon. May God bless you.
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4: 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It was just organized. Everything was laid out. I knew exactly what was expected of me at every point. And you knew where your book was in the publishing process at every point too. 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And we, Christian Faith Publishing gives you your own publication specialist. And I could not have had a better person. I don't even remember a time when I called her and she didn't pick up. It was just like a great connection from start to finish, easy process, highly, highly recommend Christian Faith for this.
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0: To begin with, let's break down the discussion into two separate groups, ebooks and hard copy books. The current market share is about 50-50, with half of all book purchasers still preferring old-fashioned hard copy books and the other half preferring ebooks to read on their digital devices like iPads, Kindles, and Nooks. Ebook distribution and finance is actually quite simple. The hard copy version of your books is converted into an ebook for each of the various ebook platforms. The Kindle for Amazon, the iPad and iPhone for Apple, and the Nook for Barnes & Noble. Because Christian Faith Publishing is an accredited and authorized reseller and book vendor with all of the companies, the digital edition of your book is then placed for sale on each vendor's platform. And purchasers simply click a button to have the book delivered instantly to their device. Hard copy distribution and finance is equally as simple. The largest wholesale distributor of books in the world is a company known as Ingram. Ingram also has a specialty Christian subsidiary known as Spring Arbor. Christian Faith Publishing is a member of the Ingram and Spring Arbor network, thus we have the ability to sell our authors hard copy books through the entire network, which includes essentially all big and small bookstores throughout North America, as well as through Amazon's worldwide print distribution marketplace. So once we list one of the author's books in the Ingram and Spring Arbor catalog, that book is essentially available at any bookstore in North America and through Amazon around the world. It is up to each individual bookstore as to whether they will carry your book in stock or instead make it available for order. But one thing is for sure, your book will be available everywhere.
1: The simple truth is that you, as the author, need to be involved in selling your book. You need to go to book signings, use social media, or your friends to help. However, at Christian Faith, we will help you with promotions and press releases. Here's how.
0: There are several ways in which Christian Faith Publishing promotes and publicizes the new books of our authors to the masses. When thinking about how to get the word out about a new book, it's important to remember that new books are promoted. They're not advertised. This is an important distinction. You rarely, if ever, see an advertisement for a new book. Just think back. Have you ever seen an ad for a new book on a billboard, at the movies, or on television? No, because such media are inefficient for promoting a new book. The best way to spread the word and gain awareness about a new book is by using the same methods that famous authors do, newspapers and web articles about your book. To obtain useful press coverage, such as newspaper and web articles being written about you and your book, all industry professionals agree that press releases are the way to go. So just what is a press release and how does it work? A press release is a professionally drafted article written about you and your book by your publisher's publicity team. Here at Christian Faith Publishing, we have a large staff of in-house dedicated press release writers who specialize in writing press releases that will get picked up and published by local and national print and web media. Each press release is submitted to hundreds, if not thousands, of media outlets and contains a story about the author, the book itself, and the many outlets through which the book can be purchased. When a particular media outlet publishes one of our press releases, the goal is to drive readers of the article to purchase the book being written about. A successful press release campaign is a key element to publishing a new book. In the end, though, the success of any new book depends not just upon the efforts that we put into it as your publisher, but also the efforts that you as the author put into it. No one is a better cheerleader for your book than you. Your hard work combined with our efforts form the perfect partnership needed to give any new book a chance.
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22: 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The science behind the Legsercise Pro concept is called passive exercise. It's like having a physical therapist right in your home. 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
2: Now I eat healthy. It hasn't always been that way. I always smoked for many years, and I don't get out as much as I used to. I guess that's led to me having poor circulation. I read an article about the clinical study on Legsercise Pro and the upcoming launch. The study was very convincing. You don't have to be a doctor or scientist to know that movement is better than not moving. Very easy concept.
3: I am a proud Legsercise user for more than 7 years now. When they contacted me about a new Legsercise machine and participating in the new commercial, I immediately agreed. They sent me the new machine to try for about 2 months before filming the commercial. Honestly, I was blown away. It's not like when a new phone comes out, right? And it's the same as the one you already have. With 7 years in between the original and the new Legsercise Pro, the improvements are drastic.
2: I pre-ordered Legsercise right away. Am I glad I did? My legs feel great now. The stiffness and the heaviness is gone, and so is the joint pain. I can move them around without pain at all. Think about it. I feel better naturally, but without taking anything. And the last thing I want to do is to take another pill. I'm feeling young again.
3: It's completely effortless. It's like having a physical therapist at home. The ankle and knee movement is far beyond what the original could do, and it's faster. The step counter lets me know exactly what I accomplished, and being 7 years older now, that remote control makes using the machine much more comfortable. I no longer have to bend all the way down to turn it on, off, or change speed. Legsercise is the easiest exercise you'll ever do. It literally does all the work for you.
4: People always come to me to avoid surgery or to avoid taking pharmaceutical drugs. In many cases, they want to avoid taking more drugs than what they're already taking. The key to Legsercise's effectiveness is in its concave design, which causes movement and flexion in both the knee and ankle joint. This is the perfect combination for stimulating healthy circulation. This is very similar to what happens when you walk. Ankle movement is very crucial. When the ankle flexes, it causes the calf muscle to contract and relax, contract and relax. In effect, the calf muscle, it's like a second heart, pumping stagnant blood out of your feet and legs and back up to your heart.
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23: 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The step counter to keep track of what you've accomplished. 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
22: Hello and welcome back. We all know that doctors recommend daily walks to help avoid the negative side effects of a sedentary lifestyle. But let me ask you a question. How many of you truly believe you're doing enough? That you are actually getting enough physical activity? I know. I understand. It's hard. Even for me. You don't have enough time. It's physically hard. It hurts. It's cold. It's hot. It's raining. There's always something. That's what I love about Lexercise Pro. You can use it easily with no effort and from the comfort of your own home. Lexercise Pro turns sitting, resting, and watching TV into an effective passive exercise. And yes, I said with no effort. It literally moves your legs for you. Just like a physical therapist would if you could afford to have one come to your home every day. We know doctors recommend walking every day because of its health benefits. But you don't have to be a doctor to know that movement is better than not moving. So start moving your legs with Lexercise Pro.
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1: My mother suffers from bad circulation, especially in her legs where she feels stiffness and gets cramps. The doctors told her a million times that she needs to be a little bit more active. Take little walks. The truth is that she sits on the couch and watches TV all day.
21: It's not that I was being stubborn, and it's not that I didn't want to listen to the doctor. It's just that when legs hurt and they're stiff, you don't want to move.
1: After visiting her one day, I told a friend of mine about my frustration, and she told me she had the same problem with her mother. And she got her a device that helped her alleviate the bad circulation. And like any good son, I wanted to try it out for my mom. So I got her to Lexercise, especially after the great experience that she had with her mom.
21: After using Lexercise for a week, I felt like I wanted to go for a walk again without pain like I used to. So I did.
1: And now she uses Lexercise and takes short walks every day.
21: Lexercise Pro gave me back the mobility that I had lost and the desire to get out of the house without discomfort and enjoy my life.
1: I'm so happy I got her Lexercise. And I think she's happy too.
21: I am.
1: Now I'm her favorite son.
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22: Welcome back. By now you know that Legsercise Pro is the help that you need for the discomfort caused by poor circulation. So now that you know what it does, I want to tell you a little bit about how it does it, how and why it works. It's all based on the concept of passive exercise, which is basically slow but constant movement over a period of time, promoting amazing health benefits without the need for extraneous exercise. But Legsercise Pro takes passive exercise even further. Because you don't move the machine moves you. But it's not just that it moves you, it's how it moves you. The engineers at Legsercise Pro studied the muscles and joints that are active during a walk with the goal of creating flex and movement in those same joints and muscles, but from a seated position. The result is Legsercise Pro and its patented walking simulator propulsion technology. Legsercise Pro moves your feet back and forth along its concave motion track, creating constant movement and flex at both the knee and ankle joints. The perfect combination to help stimulate healthy circulation, helping stagnant blood circulate out of your legs and back up to your heart. Simply put, Legsercise Pro turns sitting, resting, and watching TV into an effective and healthy passive exercise.
15: It doesn't feel good when your grandchildren want to play, spend time with you, but you can't stand the pain. My knees hurt, my ankles hurt, and my legs were just stiff and weak. A friend told me that I should try this new machine that was helping people with the same problems I had. That new machine was Legsercise Pro.
0: I used to have restless leg syndrome. It would even disrupt my sleep, but not anymore. Legsercise Pro puts an end to that. Now I sleep like a baby.
15: I was upset that I didn't know about the original Legsercise, but I hear that the Pro is far better, so I guess it worked out.
0: For me, quality of life is so important. I'm committed to living a healthy lifestyle. I eat well and I keep myself as active as possible. Legsercise Pro helps me go the extra mile. It allows me to stay active even when I'm inactive. It keeps my legs moving and lets me relax at the same time.
15: Legsercise Pro has helped me so much. I feel so much better. It's really changed my quality of life.
0: The movement feels so good. It's relaxing, it's soothing. It's like my legs are getting a massage. You can feel your muscles and joints flexing in a very pleasant way. Even the sound it makes has a calming rhythm to it.
15: Now I get to enjoy my grandchildren like never before. That means the world to me. Oh God, I love you, Legsercise.
4: People always come to me to avoid surgery or to avoid taking pharmaceutical drugs. In many cases, they want to avoid taking more drugs than what they're already taking. The key to Legsercise's effectiveness is in its concave design, which causes movement and flexion in both the knee and ankle joint. This is the perfect combination for stimulating healthy circulation. This is very similar to what happens when you walk. Ankle movement is very crucial. 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In effect, the calf muscle is like a second heart, pumping stagnant blood out of your feet and legs and back up to your heart.
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19: I try to call my father on a daily basis, and I always have the habit of asking him how he's feeling. It always bothered me that his answers were always, my legs are hurting, my legs are swollen, they're tingling, they're tired. I just wanted to do everything I can to help him.
20: My daughter's always worrying about me. I wish that she wouldn't. She already has enough to deal with at work and at home with the kids.
19: One day, I read an article about the result of a clinical study that was done with Legsercise, and I just wanted to buy one for my father.
20: Legsercise Pro was truly what I needed, and if it wasn't for her, I would have not known about it.
19: After only 3 days of my father using it, he was already so happy of the change he felt.
20: It's helped with the swelling and the pain. The tingling feeling is gone. I use it while I read the news, listen to the radio, or while watching TV. Sometimes while just sitting and relaxing, looking outside my window. At my age, it's nice to find a solution to a problem that doesn't require taking another pill.
19: It feels so good when you can do something to help someone you love.
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23: 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Hurry.
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0: 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The bathroom. Thousands of seniors are injured just trying to take a bath, and many of these falls are life-altering. Hospital stays and often weeks of rehab, and sometimes they'll have to move into assisted living centers or nursing homes.
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0: 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Walk-in tubs are designed to be easy to get in and out of. 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
2: 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The average cost of a nursing home is $110,000 a year and can climb to over $130,000 if you want a private room. So a walk-in tub is a very, very inexpensive alternative.
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2: 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The bathroom. Thousands of seniors are injured just trying to take a bath, and many of these falls are life-altering. Hospital stays and often weeks of rehab, and sometimes they'll have to move into assisted living centers or nursing homes.
1: I don't want to move into an assisted living center.
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2: 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Walk-in tubs are designed to be easy to get in and out of. Safety features include low thresholds, wider doors, handrails, and slip-resistant floors. 9 out of 10 seniors say they want to live in their homes as long as possible, but nearly 80% say they'll need to modify bathrooms in order to remain independent and safe.
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17: All right. Thank you. Thank you, everybody. Welcome. I'm Dr. Steve Salvatore, and we're coming to you from Central Park, right in the middle of New York City, where everybody is always on the move. Today, we're talking about the most unappreciated part of our body, our feet. So how many of you suffer from foot pain? Raise your hands. Almost all of you, right? Well, it's no wonder with all the punishment our feet take. 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How about hip and low back pain? 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And that can cause pain all along the way. 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Truly customizable orthotic shoe inserts that are available without a doctor's visit and at a fraction of the cost. I could not be standing here without pain if I did not have Superthotics in my shoes. But you don't have to take my word for it. We're here in New York City for a reason. We wanted to put Superthotics to the test with the most skeptical and mobile people in the world.
18: My name is Joseph Scotto. I am a social worker. I get around mainly by subways and walking, and I wear shoes for style, not comfort. I am not going to wear orthopedic shoes. They're just not fashionable. I also live in a three-flight walk-up, and I have a duplex, so more steps. My feet ache. My back is always in pain. I started using Superthotics. They feel extremely comfortable. Wearing the Superthotics have definitely alleviated all of the pain in my feet and my back. I particularly think it's great that it took something so small. It doesn't involve medication. You shouldn't settle for being in pain, and now I don't have to anymore.
19: My name is Michelle Cromer. I'm a New York City public school teacher. My classroom is on the third floor. We have what we call teacher shoes that we put on to try to be comfortable. And even my teacher shoes were feeling uncomfortable. Foot fatigue, my arch would be achy. When your feet hurt, it seems like everything hurts. When I first took the Superthotics out of the package, I was like, these are so thin. Like, what is this? So I put it in my shoe, and it worked. I didn't have that tingling in my heel, and my feet didn't feel tired. Some days I would put them in my teacher shoes. Some days I would put them in, like, boots. I put them in all my shoes, even my church shoes. I was even telling my teacher friends about it. And they were like, does this really work? I was like, yes, they really work. Superthotics are a lifesaver for my career.
20: I'm Sandy Natelli. I'm a stay-at-home mom. 3 years ago, I broke my left foot. Ever since then, I have pain. I've been trying every over-the-counter product, shoe inserts and cushions, and they don't make a difference. So I tried the Superthotic. I was very skeptical because nothing had worked. When it actually worked and there was no pain, I was shocked. I thought the pain, the swelling, was something I was just going to have to live with. I took them out of my shoes and I put them in my slippers. Yeah, my fluffy slippers were more comfortable with this. Superthotics are amazing. They enable you to have a pain-free life.
17: Let's meet the two doctors who developed this pain-relieving breakthrough.
21: Dr. Bob Baravarian and Dr. Gary Briskin are founders of the University Foot and Ankle Institute in Southern California, one of the largest and most well-respected podiatric medical treatment and rehab centers in the country. But they're also foot and ankle surgeons and professors of podiatry at a prominent medical center. Now, every year, they see thousands of patients, some with very serious issues that require surgery, but most with issues that can be corrected with a doctor-prescribed orthotic.
22: If you put the foot in the ideal position, then you're going to affect it all the way up the chain. The ankle's going to be well positioned, the knee's going to be well positioned, and the back's going to be well positioned.
17: So you guys make orthotics here in the practice, right? Tell us about that.
23: What we do is we take an impression of the foot using a plaster cast. From that impression, we'll make a positive mold. We'll actually have the orthotic fabricated on that mold so it's customized to the individual patient.
17: How expensive is something like this?
23: This can be $600 to $800. A lot of people can't afford that. Their insurance may not cover it. So this is a Superthotic.
22: The goal for us was to design a system where we could offer different levels of correction, much like we do with an orthotic. You'll see the differing levels of correction that are achieved by the biodynamic inserts that we've designed. This one has a 0-degree wedge. This one has a 5-degree wedge. So depending on the level of pronation, we're able to correct the foot. Pronation is basically a collapsing of the arch, which can cause pain in the foot, the ankle, the knee and the hip. So if you take the Superthotic and you put it on the foot is now well supported, the ankle is moving in a normal fashion.
23: An important part of that is what happens with the heel. With the BioLock heel cup, the heel cannot turn out as much and therefore the foot doesn't collapse.
21: So it's about as custom as you can get. without getting a doctor-prescribed orthotic.
22: Exactly. Yes. By putting the foot in the ideal position, you decrease arch pain, bunion pain, hammer toe pain, neuroma pain, plantar fascia pain, tendonitis pain in the arch. Once you align the foot, you align the knee, align the ankle, align the hip, and align the back. It's all about supporting the foot.
23: We see thousands of people a year who have foot problems, but we became doctors to help as many people as we could. And with the Superthotic, we're hoping we can help millions of people.
21: Okay, so we already met a few New Yorkers whose lives are better, more mobile, and more pain-free thanks to Superthotics. But if their stories haven't convinced you to try them, this next story will.
0: My name is Angela McKee. I am 69 years old. Well, I was told by the doctor I needed to have both knees replaced. They would just hurt. I have bunions on both feet and a hammer toe. When you're hurting and you have to go out and do things or go places, I dread it because I think, oh, my feet are gonna hurt. The first time I put the Superthotic in, I just felt a world of difference. My feet did not bother me at all. And my knees and my hips feel much better. This is like one of the greatest things that have happened to me lately. I was thinking about going back to salsa class. I had given up. I haven't been there in over a year.
1: I thought my salsa days were over. Thanks to Superthotics, I am back on the dance floor.
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2: 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In a clinical study with 100 test subjects, 100% reported relief from foot and ankle pain, 100% reported relief from knee pain, 100% reported relief from hip pain, and 96% reported relief from back pain. Superthotics were also proven to improve balance.
13: I can't imagine not having these in my shoes. 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
17: 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That's not only going to allow us to continue to move and do the things that we love without aches and pains and stiffness, it's also going to improve our posture and, most importantly, our balance. 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All right, who can help me? All right, you, come on up here. What's your name?
5: Zoe,
17: nice to see you. So we're going to do a little test for your balance, right? I want you to put your hands, clasp your hands in front of you like this, right? Now, stable, hold yourself still. I'm going to try something. If I push down, what happens to you? You fall forward, right? All right, so now step here in the Superthotics. Now I'm going to push down again, see what happens now. How does that feel?
5: Great.
17: Wow. All right, who else wants to give it a shot? All right, you are?
6: Tommy.
17: All right, Tommy, take a step up. Let's try this. You're pretty big. You're as big as me. Put your hands out in front. Let's see. Hold still, push down. What happens?
6: Yeah.
17: Look at that.
6: Yeah.
17: Off balance. I could do that with one finger with you. Let's try it again. One more time. Wow. All right, now step into the Superthotic. See what happens. Hold your hands, same position. We'll push down.
6: Yeah,
17: look at that.
6: Solid.
17: Amazing, right? Absolutely.
7: Hi, I'm Barbara Conway Olson. I'm a retired nurse. I can feel pain in my lower back, my knees. My feet start aching. So I tried Superthotics. I really couldn't believe it. It was amazing. I could wear any type of shoe now and can walk as long as I want and no pain. I feel very secure that I'm not going to lose my balance. I wear them all the time. I may be retired, but I don't sit home on the couch. That's for old people.
8: I'm Stephen Wu. I'm 68 years old. One of my joys as being a parent is teaching my daughter how to play tennis. I taught her since she was 6 years old. We still try to play at least once a week. The problem is I can't keep up with her now. My legs, my back kind of stiffens up, but I find my knee is starting to hurt now. I tried the Superthotics, and it's really lessened the pain. My back is feeling better. I'm standing up straighter, and I can turn on a dime now. I feel more confident on the tennis court. I can do things like I did some 20, 30 years ago. It's a great feeling.
17: To see clinical proof that Superthotics work, we turn to one of the world's most renowned experts in movement, orthotic, and prosthetic science, Dr. Gerald Petrovsky. His groundbreaking work, beginning nearly 40 years ago, earned him a nomination for the Nobel Prize.
24: One of the things I'm most proud of was the development of the computer system so that people that were paralyzed could stand up and walk again.
17: Okay, so you were asked to design a month-long clinical study focusing on 100 test subjects to determine the effectiveness of Superthotics on relieving pain and improving physical activity. What was your first impression when you saw them?
24: I was impressed by the fact that it was thin and yet adjustable. Most orthotics are pretty thick and clumsy.
17: Did you notice a difference as the study went on?
24: A huge difference. The pain went way, way down. At the end, I was very, very surprised at the pain reduction. It worked very well. When you talk to the people in the study, everybody was excited. They love the product. It's taken their pain away in such a brief period of time.
25: It felt great.
6: You know, I noticed a difference immediately. Before, I had a lot of pain. After I was wearing them, I didn't have hardly any pain at all.
13: When they first handed me the Superthotic, I looked at it and I thought, how am I going to wear this in my shoe? But now, after doing the study, I can't imagine not having them in my shoe. They have changed my life.
9: Getting rid of pain can be life-changing.
24: Oh, it is a life-changing event. It means a tremendous amount to be pain-free.
21: But you had some subjects who had even more remarkable results. Tell us about Stephanie.
24: Stephanie started with severe foot pain.
10: I have plantar fasciitis. It's just shooting pain in my heels. When I first put my feet down on the floor, I just felt like just that excruciating pain.
24: The plantar fascia acts as an elastic spring connecting the muscles in the heel to the toes. And the plantar fascia thickness, if it's greater than 0.4 centimeters, is considered plantar fasciitis. She started out with her plantar fascia at 0.93. 0.93 for her is extreme. Any pressure across the bottom of the foot is going to hurt.
10: When I first looked at it, I was like, wow, this seemed like such a simple product. Like, am I going to get, like, big results from it? And after wearing them, I did.
24: At the end of the study, she went to 0.33, which means that the ligament was thin again, easy to move back and forth on the bottom of the foot, and less painful.
21: That swelling went down so much, Stephanie no longer had plantar fasciitis.
24: By definition, yes. If they're less than 0.4 centimeters, then they don't have plantar fasciitis anymore.
10: I don't have any foot pain. I'm a believer. My feet feel great.
21: So let's sum up the results. Subjects with foot and ankle pain, 100% reported significant relief. And the subjects with knee pain and hip pain also 100% reported significant relief. And maybe the most remarkable thing was that 96% of the subjects with back pain reported significant relief. And all this just by putting a Superthotic in your shoe.
24: It absolutely surpassed my expectations, and their balance increased.
21: How did you test balance?
24: We did a series of studies on a balance platform looking at static balance. But more importantly is dynamic balance, because when you're walking, it makes you very susceptible for falling.
21: And you test dynamic balance on this walkway?
24: The walkway isn't as simple as it looks. There's 20,000 sensors in the walkway. So every slight movement of the foot is picked up, the time from impact and initial impact, gait speed, gait velocity, and it calculates how much air there is in gait. In the 30-day period, we had a very significant reduction in sway, therefore an increase in balance. When you start the study looking like this, when you're standing, and you end it looking like this, that's incredible.
21: There are not many orthotic makers out there that have clinical studies that show an improvement in balance, so that's almost unheard of.
24: Superthotics is a very simple device in concept, in size, and in operation. But it can have a profound impact on the life of millions of people.
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25: Some of the most engaging and inspiring conversations that I've experienced have taken place in mi casa, right at home, gather around the dinner table with family and friends, just enjoying a great meal. You know, in between laughter and honest reflections, we've often delved into the profound meaning of life and our purpose in this world. This is exactly what I hope and I envision Casa Zoen to be for you, a safe place to explore the extraordinary God-gifted life. You know, your outlook on life may be hope-filled, or maybe you harbor doubts. You feel wounded by negative experiences, or even disenchanted with religious or spiritual beliefs. I want you to know that you're not alone in your quest for meaning and purpose. As we journey together and experience this God-gifted life, we're bound to face great adversity and sorrow. But the good news of Jesus is summarized in these words when he said, "The thief comes only to steal, kill, and destroy. I have come that you may have life and have it abundantly." Here, Zoen is the original Greek word in the Bible for the God-gifted life that Christ came to give you. So I hope you'll join me each week in every episode as we ask the difficult questions, as we open our hearts to this Zoen way of living, and together we discover the divine purpose we were created to fulfill. Welcome home to Casa Zoen. Hey, welcome back to another episode of Casa Zoen. Today, I have the pleasure of having the founder of One Voice Student Mission and the Jesus Clubs. He's also the author of the book Legends Die Young. Brian Barcelona is here in the house. Brian, bienvenido. Welcome.
26: Thanks, man. Good to be here.
25: Yeah, man. It's a pleasure, really. I was reading your book last night, going through it, and I have to ask you from the top, like, Legends Die Young. I was like, whoa, that's like a provocative title. And as I was reading through it, I understood more what you meant. But I figured, just for people that may not know you, I guess we can start with first, like, what's the meaning behind this? Like, what led you to coin this term, Legends Die Young?
26: Yeah, the title really came from a desire to do two things. Number one, to display that true legends die in the faith long before they die. So any martyr that's died long before they died. And the second thing is there are key things in the book that if you refuse to die to as a Christian, they'll kill your faith.
25: Wow.
26: Your life and your faith cannot coexist.
25: You know, as I hear you talk, Brian, and you talk with authority, but you're not, I can hear it in your heart and your voice, you're not talking from information. It's revelation. And I'm curious if I may ask you, you've walked through these things. I mean, you don't just write this and you're not just here talking about these things because you read it in a book. I can tell that. I can sense that. So would you mind sharing maybe one example if you're comfortable, like disappointment of something that happened that God had to work with you to get to this point where you're sharing this?
26: I mean, so much. I mean, I think if I'm honest on this podcast, the greatest disappointment of my life is my life. That God could save me, yet there's still things that I feel like he walks me through. You know, I come from an abusive family, 10 years of domestic violence, divorce. And I would always be around these Christian circles, you know, people falling out, you know, or God instantly delivered me. And that wasn't my story. For me, it was years of walking out forgiveness. You know, there's some people that it says, and instantaneously they were healed. They got up and walked.
0: Yeah.
26: And others, it says, as they went.
0: Yeah.
26: I am an as they went guy.
0: Yeah.
26: As I walk out daily. I just shared on the other episode of 700 Club, you know, my son is going to be 5. And, you know, I don't know how to play with him all the time. Because I didn't grow up with a father that played with me. And there are times that I get upset at my own dad indirectly of like, why couldn't you just play with me? Why, you know, why, you know, my dad's a hard worker. He taught me how to work, but,
0: sure.
26: And I think it's funny sometimes because as Christians, accepting Christ is our immediate go-to for why every struggle should be fixed. Well, you know, man, I'm just battling unforgiveness. Well, you're a Christian. Well, yeah, just because I'm a Christian don't mean I know calculus. It's not like all of a sudden I became a Christian and every bit of knowledge was downloaded into my mind.
0: Yeah, yeah.
26: Come on. Those who are watching, there are certain things that you don't battle.

0: Awesome. Well, Mike, thanks for breaking it all down for us today.
1: Yep. Thanks so much.
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7: You considered yourself an atheist.
8: Yeah.
7: What did you specifically have against Christianity?
8: My dad was a former music minister. You know, I saw a lot of hurt in that church.
7: In 2015, Walker lost his record deal and had their family van repossessed by the label. That's when Craig decided to give their family van to Walker.
8: Their unconditional love, it was so different from what we were used to. I went and got a Bible and just started reading and reading and reading.
9: It was amazing to watch the transformation and the just the power of the Holy Spirit.
7: Walker had given his life to Christ and couldn't wait to share the news with Craig.
8: I said, I believe.
10: Are you telling me that you believe that Jesus is the Son of God and that you want to live your life for him? He said, that's exactly what I'm saying.
0: Welcome back to Newsmakers. Next up, Jeremiah Johnston, author of The Jesus Discoveries, 10 Historic Finds That Bring Us Face to Face with Jesus, joins the show to tell us all about his book. Let's welcome him here to Newsmakers to share his perspective. All right, now you have an exciting new book. I want you to hold it up for us so we can see it.
11: Okay,
0: there it is. The Jesus Discoveries. There it is. Pretty amazing. Now, this book is dealing with archaeology, right? And amazing archaeological finds and evidence for our faith. Why is it important? I know some people will say, well, I don't need archaeology or evidence necessarily to believe, but why is it helpful for us to have these tools that corroborate our faith?
11: Absolutely. And you asked such a great question because there's many great Christians out there that they walk up to me in our events and around the world and they say, hey, I don't need all that evidence. I have the Bible. You know, I have my faith. Well, I want to make this very clear. There would not have been a single New Testament book written had Jesus Christ not evidentially shown himself to be alive physically, bodily, after he was crucified by the Roman Empire. Remember Thomas, he said, unless I see those nail prints, I will not believe. And so we have to make sure, Billy, that we don't have a faith that's godlier or more pious than the New Testament writers. Remember how Luke opens his Gospels. He's literally presenting the case for Jesus through many infallible proofs. Even Acts 1:3 said, Jesus proved himself to be alive through many convincing proofs. And so it's exciting to us as Christians that we can actually appeal to evidence for our faith for the reason that we believe. And remember, we don't ever have faith or faith in a feeling. Faith is always defined by its object. And as Christians, we have faith in the resurrected Lord Jesus Christ. And so the craziest thing happened to me, Billy. I was at my dinner table, which is always crazy, because my wife and I have two teenagers and we have 9-year-old triplets. And my kids issued me a challenge, Billy. They said, Dad, we want you to tell us all the things we can know about Jesus Christ, but you can't use the Bible. Tell us if there's anything we can know from Jesus based on archaeological discoveries and history. And you know what? I wrote a whole book to answer their questions, and it's full of pictures. And it turns out,

0: Billy. We actually know more about Jesus. We have to basically compare Jesus to Roman emperors for the amount of evidence that we have for our Lord and Savior Jesus Christ. And so I wrote this book. They're quick, clear, crisp chapters. I went to the effort to get photographs of these discoveries and paid off a lot of archaeologists to get permissions for them. And so it is the most helpful book for moms and for dads who want to answer that question, because our kids, that's a typical question of teenagers today. Dad, you proved to me something about Jesus, but don't use the Bible. Now, I love the Bible. I love scriptures. It's an incredible testimony. But the great thing is we don't have to stop there, because there is such incredible evidence for Jesus. The way I said it on a recent podcast was, if we cannot believe that Jesus died and rose again based on the evidence, we should not believe that Caesar crossed the Rubicon. That's how great the evidence is for Jesus.
1: Well, and that's the thing. I mean, you have people out there, and it's so rare, because the vast majority of historians believe that Jesus existed at least as a historical figure. But you have people out there who will try to argue he didn't. And it's so wild to me when you see that, when you see people saying that, they'll say, well, there's no physical evidence for Jesus. How do you respond to those people? And again, that's a fringe ideology.
0: Well, it is, but honestly, cults use it a lot. There are a lot of cults that say that Jesus never existed, and they draw people in that way. And first, I'm always pastoral, and I just love to take them by hand and just say, look, our evidence for Jesus is a lot better than Alexander the Great. It's a lot better than Caesar crossing the Rubicon. And so what does that evidence mean? But this isn't your typical boring, did Jesus really exist kind of academic book. The reason that I put it's 10 historic finds that bring us face to face with Jesus is all of these finds are about Jesus of Nazareth. And there are immediate applications we can make to our life to grow closer to Jesus based on these discoveries. I talk about the Jesus cup and as one of my proofs of Jesus. We actually in 2008 discovered a cup, and I want to say it in Greek, ho goestes die Christou. Literally, it's a cup from Alexandria, and it says, through Jesus, the enchanter, the magician, which corroborates, and by the way, it's dated to AD 50, Billy. This could be the earliest incised words of name of Jesus from any artifact. This is before scripture is written. And what's amazing is this tells us that Jesus was popular as a miracle worker and an exorcist. So much so that his name spread during his lifetime throughout the Mediterranean world, where people realized, hey, if I want to do a charm or put a hex on someone, they just heard this name, Jesus, has power. And so that tells us that, you know what, we serve a miracle working God who can heal. He can answer prayer. He can take us out of our most difficult circumstances. And so that's just one of the 10 Jesus discoveries. So there's pictures of the cup. I explain it, but then in the book, I show you, now, how does this apply to your life if you're busy with teenagers like me?
1: When you think about Jesus himself, and maybe not just Jesus, but the Bible, right? What is the most compelling piece of archaeological evidence for you personally that you've encountered?
0: The most compelling archaeological evidence for me is the Shroud of Turin. And so I've published 300,000 words on the resurrection of Jesus. That's my personal expertise. I'm a historical Jesus scholar, did my PhD on the resurrection. But I had published 300,000 words on the resurrection, Billy, and never mentioned the Shroud until now. So this is actually my first book where I dive in. As you know from previous interviews, I have traveled the world meeting with the physicists, the scientists, the mathematicians, the medical doctors who have staked their academic reputation that the Shroud is not only authentic, but that there's a 1 in 200 billion chance it's not the Jesus of the Bible. And I essentially collate all the data that I've learned over the last 4 years, 3 years on the Shroud. I collate that together and say, here is the best arguments for the Shroud, because the Shroud is a divine, literally itemized receipt of how much Jesus loves us. And outside of the Bible, it is the only artifact that we have that gives testimony in one artifact to the death, burial, and resurrection of Jesus. Nothing else does that. And so I find the shroud to be the most compelling, but that's only one of the 10 discoveries. There's so many others. Now, what I did in my book, I focused them all on Jesus. So we have the Jesus cup, we have the Palatine Graffito, we have this amazing Papyrus 64 that I literally practically lived with in Oxford. And the problem is we have a generation of believers, Billy, and this is where I so appreciate you and so appreciate CBN, that are desiring to be leveled up. They want to know about this new information so they can have better conversations about their faith. And so I'm just simply serving it up to them, guiding them by the hand to say, hey, here's 10 discoveries that are unimpeachable that you can use to evangelize others and start with your own children.
1: Well, I love that. And the book is The Jesus Discoveries, 10 Historic Finds That Bring Us Face to Face with Jesus. Appreciate you taking the time today.
0: Billy, thank you. You're the best.
1: What a powerful word from Jeremiah Johnston. You can get The Jesus Discoveries wherever books are sold. And we'll be right back in just a moment with more Newsmakers.
2: The veil between us and the Lord is thinnest when we're in our suffering. You know, this brain tumor that keeps coming back, craniopharyngioma you're born with. And when they diagnosed me, they gave me all of the different ways that I could deal with this tumor through, you know, these actions and prayer and exercise and just do everything I can. And the last two appointments with my physician, it shrunk. They don't shrink. They just don't. And it's, God gets all the glory. We're here by His grace and mercy. Our bodies are fragile but resilient, temporary. So we live our days joyfully. We live our days hopefully. We live our days faithfully. And in doing that, my goodness, it changes the world.
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1: 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For our final segment, we are joined by Dr. John Eibner, president of Christian Solidarity International. He recently joined the Into the Supernatural podcast to talk all about chaos unfolding in Iran. Let's welcome him here to the show to break it all down. We are joined today by Dr. John Eibner, president of Christian Solidarity USA and CEO of Christian Solidarity International. What do you think people need to understand about the theology of the regime? And I know this might sound strange to people, but the theology of the Iranian regime, what is driving it? What can you tell us about that?
9: Well, what drives the Iranian regime and really all of the powers and principalities of the world is power, to strive to be like God, to have a kind of domination of the world. That's the motivating factor. And those that seized power in Iran, you know, decades ago and established this Islamic fundamentalist regime believed that Islam would be the force that would enable them to restore the glories of the old Persian Empire. Because Persia is a biblical empire. We read about it in the Bible. And Persia has undergone ups and downs, and in recent times, downs. And the it no longer was a great global power. And the Islamic revolution in Iran was intended to create a new energy and new dynamism that would enable Iran to become a global power, to dominate the Islamic world, and ultimately, at the end of the story, is to subjugate the rest of the non-Islamic world and make it subject to it. Secularism couldn't mobilize the public. Secularism provided no vision for the future for them. And those who directed the Islamic Revolution understood this and were quite successful for a time in mobilizing the public and then establishing a very cruel authoritarian and repressive regime, which is very hostile to Christians, especially native Iranian Christians. They have different categories for Christians in Iran. And it's quite interesting how they grade the different categories of Christians and the experiences of different Christians in Iraq, depending upon where they stand on the Christian hierarchy of the country.
10: That's something I'm really interested in, if you can speak into that more. I mean, obviously, you're from Christian Solidarity International, so we know that you're working all the time. This is your mission, helping Christians who are persecuted all over the world. You just mentioned that there are different, you know, levels of, I guess, threat to the Iranian government. Can you speak to that a little bit as far as like what you're seeing with the stronger?
9: Sure. There are legally recognized Christian churches in Iran, and they're usually based on an ethnicity, that there is a small Armenian Christian minority in Iran. There is a small so-called Assyrian Christian minority. They're legally recognized. They have representation in parliament, but they are only allowed to worship in their churches. They must worship in their own language. They cannot, for example, in Armenian church, can only function in the Armenian language. They do not want there to be outreach in Farsi to the broader population.
10: Wow.
9: Most Iranians don't understand Armenian, so you let the small number of Armenians go to an Armenian church. Yes, they can worship regularly. Nobody is radically interfering with them. Same with the Assyrian community. But the understanding, of course, is that these communities don't engage in political activity and they do not evangelize in broader society.
10: Do you find that some are,
9: Pastor
10: though?
9: Joseph Shazbanian, a pastor of Armenian origin, who has broken the rule.
10: Great.
9: Has preached in Farsi, invites people to his worship who are ordinary Iranians, non-Armenians, non-Armenian people. This is what the regime fears, because that they can't contain. They try to contain the Christian faith into small groups of ethnic minorities that don't have a big impact on the rest of society. If you break out of that and start evangelizing in Farsi to the broader Iranian Muslim population, this is where you run into very, very serious problems and will end up possibly in jail or persecuted in many ways. They will not, as a matter of routine, simply put an Armenian apostolic priest in prison, as long as he's following the rules and only ministering to the tiny Armenian community. But those who break the rules and evangelize in Farsi, the majority language, to the majority Muslim population, are regarded as a threat, and the threat is regarded as even greater because, as you say, there is something of an outpouring of the Holy Spirit happening. We can't really measure it. It's not possible to really document it in this in that repressive society, but we know that something is happening, that the Spirit moves, and it's moving to the extent that it terrifies those in power, because the power is based on Islam.
10: John Eidner, thank you so much for coming on to Into the Supernatural.
9: Thank you. Really pleased to be with you. Thanks so much for what you're doing at your end.
1: Continue to pray for the Iranian people and for a change of heart among officials there. We'll be right back in just a moment with more Newsmakers.
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1: They pull us over and said nobody moves. And before I could even do anything, shot fired. My cousin, he got killed. And they were discussing if they should kill me or not to set an example. And I was there just waiting for the answer.

0: Hello, TPI family. Today you have front row seats to the stories, the stars, and surprises lighting up the world of entertainment. I'm your host, Muyiwo Olariwaju, and we've got a show packed with inspiration and excitement. Talk about exciting. Later in the show, legendary reggae artist Papa San will be joining me and performing for us. But first, we're getting to know actor Nick Shakur a little better. You know him as Zebedee from the popular series The Chosen. Entertainment reporter Ephraim Graham sat down with Nick to talk about his journey to where he is, his portrayal of Zebedee, and how he almost missed out on the role.
1: When you are auditioning now for The Chosen, you thought you bombed it, right?
2: Yes, because nothing in me wanted the role. Because I flipped out when I read Zebedee's description as being a fisherman and a father in his 50s. I was like, 50s? 50s? After 9 months of a dry spell in the on-camera world. And at the time, my talent manager, she mispronounced his name when she gave me the breakdown. She said she was trying to pronounce his name. Mm-hmm. And she kept hesitating on the phone. I was like, oh, what's the character's name? It's just Zip. She throws in the towel and she goes, it's just Zebedee, honey.
1: Zebedee.
2: It's just Zebedee. And then my reaction was, Zebedee? What is a Zebedee? And so I go to the casting office and yeah, it's like while I'm waiting in the lobby, I had the lines memorized. That wasn't the issue. It's like because I had gone so long with so many rejections at auditions that my body, my mind, my soul, as I describe it in the book, gave out. And I was just Nick. And I thought, whoa. Where's the talent? Where's the creativity? It's gone. It's just gone. And then right at that moment, Beverly Holloway steps out. She gets her, you know, her little, you know, paper and she goes, Nick? And I felt like I had nothing left to lose anymore. So I looked at her, raised an eyebrow, and I went, Beverly? She just started laughing. She called me in. I made a joke of the whole audition. Dallas would give me directions, and he'd say, do you know what happens after Jesus calls James and John? Are you familiar with the Bible? And I said, oh, yeah, like he takes him out for burrito bowls at Chipotle afterwards. And they would just chuckle. Beverly would just chuckle and be like, that's just great. So I just kind of had fun and made, like, a fun joke of the whole thing. But when it came to doing the scene, I had my lines down. I was responding. But I was responding in such a plain way that I thought it was, like, bland. I felt like the audition was so bland and lifeless. Then a month and a half later, they called and they wanted me for Zebedee.
1: Zebedee, I love it.
2: And I asked Dallas later on during season 3, I said, I just got to ask you while we're setting up, why did you cast me for this role? My audition wasn't good. And then he said, well, that's what I liked about it. You were actually being very careless. And he saw something in that kind of carelessness and shrugging things off. That was right for Zebedee.
1: Naturally, we know and love you as Zebedee from The Chosen, but you were doing voice acting before doing that. Mm-hmm. You are Care Bear, correct?
2: Yeah, I was two of them. I was Grumpy Bear.
3: Balloon, gotta find a balloon. Why can't I find another balloon?
2: That was a dream job. Mm. Like doing an animated series was my dream, and I got to live that out and go to Comic-Con as the voice of Grumpy in New York. It was amazing.
1: When did you know you wanted to be in entertainment?
2: There's a fun chapter in the book called My Superpower. Mm-hmm. And early on as a kid, I always found myself fascinated by relatives and strangers. And I just would want to sit there and look at them and kind of absorb them like a sponge. Like there was a part of me that felt like I could see myself in every person that I met. It just, I felt that way as a kid. It just was a thing in me. And I would sit there and I'd be like, oh, this person sounds like this, like this. Like they move their head like this. Why do they do that? And I'm just going to this thought spiral of breaking down a real life character, I guess. And next thing I know, I'm at elementary school and Mr. Benton, my PE teacher, is this amazing guy that behaved kind of like Doc Brown from Back to the Future, I describe him. He was amazing. He was like everybody's favorite uncle at that school. And he challenged us to get up on stage and make the rest of the class laugh because he wanted to teach us about our diaphragms. He wasn't just a PE teacher. This guy was like a wellness guru. And each kid raised their hand, got up, and I was the shy immigrant kid that never spoke to anybody. And it was like at the time, what felt like something out of my control made me raise my hand and I was just sweating and my heart was beating. And Mr. Benton stopped and gave me a look like, oh, really?
1: You?
2: Yeah. And my classmates were looking at me and they were whispering at each other. What is that? So I get up and What I describe as confident creativity takes over me. Next thing I know, I'm doing impressions of all the teachers, including our, you know, very, you know, robust yard duty lady, Miss Costello, with a spike mullet haircut and a whistle lanyard around her neck and an 80s jumpsuit. And the class is just dying of laughter. And that's taken me aback because I'm thinking, whoa, it wasn't just their laughter. In that moment, something bigger happened in my realization. When I looked at everybody laughing together, they were all the same. And I was like, this is incredible. So that's kind of scratching the surface of that chapter of how that whole thing starts and that seed that Mr. Benton planted in me, because I was allowed a platform to do it publicly, not just within my family circle. And there was something very freeing about that as a kid that's from another country, and the acceptance that kind of brought into my life.
0: Amazing. Please remember, if you have a dream, keep pursuing it, because with God, all things are possible. Don't go anywhere, because after the break, we have the emotional story of a man who felt so unloved and invisible, he began to believe his life did not matter.
4: I didn't care if I lived another day. I didn't care if I ended up in jail for the rest of my life. There was nobody in my life that genuinely loved me. I had no purpose. So suicide, it was definitely something that was in my mind, that if I could just end it, everybody would be better off.
0: Your Turning Point experience doesn't have to end when the program is over. Follow us on your favorite social media.

0: Welcome back. The man in our next story spent his life searching for something he never felt, real love. Lost in pain and spiraling out of control, he was ready to give up until a divine encounter turned his world upside down.
1: All I was after was pleasing myself and getting what I wanted. Whether it was with random girls, drugs, alcohol, violence, it really just helped to send me further and further down that spiral of darkness. And I knew it wasn't gonna end well, but I didn't care.
2: Shannon McNeil grew up in a troubled home. His father left when he was six, and his alcoholic mother was either working or out drinking at bars, leaving Shannon to be raised by his two older brothers who didn't want him around.
1: I really had the sense and the belief that nobody loved me. I was in a place where there was a lot of insecurity forming, self-hatred, a lot of anger and frustration, and just really hurt, a lot of hurt.
2: Because Shannon's brothers were forced to look after him, he was soon exposed to their illicit hobbies.
1: Everything illegal, robberies, running from the police. There was a lot of violence. You name it, at an early age, I was involved in all of that at one form or another with them as they had to, just bring me along. Wild parties in the house, sexual acts being done, me being exposed to pornography, it just became the way of life. It became the norm.
2: As Shannon got older, he began dealing drugs, stealing and starting fights, anything to win the approval of his brothers. He ended up in juvenile detention at 15, where he encountered even more violence and racism. The experience only hardened his already calloused heart.
1: That was one of my lowest moments. It wasn't a rehabilitation. It was more of a fortifying feelings and frustrations and angers that were already there. I didn't care if I lived another day. I didn't care if I ended up in jail for the rest of my life. There was nobody in my life that genuinely loved me. I had no purpose. So suicide did come into play a few times. It was definitely something that was in my mind and in my heart that if I could just end it, everybody would be better off.
2: When Shannon got out of juvie, he went harder into drinking alcohol, using drugs and having sex, anything to numb the pain he was feeling inside. Participating in gang activity and more arrest pushed him to continue the destructive cycle. This went on for years until one day, he met a girl.
1: What was different about Carrie than all the other girls that I was used to being around? She had a loving heart. Considering I had spent my whole life wanting something good, something loving, something kind to be involved in my life, this was something special. If this was going to be something that was going to work out, a lot of things about me actually were going to have to change. But I was so lost after 20-some years of living the way that I had been living, I didn't know how to go about doing that. I was feeling hopeless again.
2: Knowing Shannon was struggling, a friend of his tried convincing him to attend church. Shannon was reluctant at first, but he eventually relented.
1: I just caved. I said, sure, why not? Nothing else has worked, so why not give this God thing a try? Walked into this little church, and my whole life changed in that moment. I was introduced to, for the very first time, the things that I'd been searching for. Love, acceptance, no judgment. You know, these people genuinely cared, and they didn't even know anything about me.
2: Shannon finally found the family he had been longing for at the church, and he soon prayed, giving his life to Jesus Christ.
1: Once I did it, I literally felt like a Mack truck had been removed from my shoulders. And all those walls and those barriers that were placed over my heart to harden it throughout all those years of abuse and chaos was all removed. I no longer hated people. I no longer hated myself. I no longer had this sense of not caring what happened to me. All of a sudden, now I care. And the author of that was Christ, and I knew that he was ultimately what I needed. And in that moment, I just surrendered everything to him.
2: Shannon committed himself to prayer, studying the Bible, and serving in the church. He went on to marry Carrie and start a family. Now a pastor at the same church he credits for helping to save his life, Shannon says it was only the love of Christ that was able to shine light into the darkness of his heart.
1: I'm just so grateful, because looking back at who I was and where I came from to where he has me now, stark difference, totally night and day. What does Jesus mean to me? Everything. I couldn't picture my life without him. I wouldn't want to picture my life without him. He wants us to come to him as we are and allow him to clean you up with grace, with love, and with mercy. And that there's no one that's too far gone. There's nothing that you could have done to not deserve his love, because it's a free gift. He freely gives it. And making the choice to give your life to Christ is going to be the first step in the greatest of steps of your life, without a doubt.
0: Amen. There's no sin too great or pit too deep that the love of God cannot reach and redeem. Zephaniah chapter 3, verse 17 reminds us, "The Lord your God is in your midst, a mighty one who will save. He will rejoice over you with gladness. He will quiet you by his love. He will exult over you with loud singing." Friend, I want you to know Jesus loves you. He sees your pain, your past, and your potential. And he's not here to condemn you. He's here to transform you. You don't have to keep living in brokenness. The peace and joy and purpose you've been searching for begins with one simple step: inviting Jesus into your life. Would you do that with me and say these words after me to invite Jesus in? Lord Jesus, I confess that you died for my sins. I confess that without you, my life is incomplete. I ask you to please come into my life today. Be my Lord and my Savior. Change my life. Wipe away my tears. And let me know the love that you bring. Jesus, I confess that you are Lord. This is my prayer today. Amen. If you prayed with me and want to learn more about what it means to have a personal relationship with Jesus, or if you need someone to pray with you, send us a message on WhatsApp and someone from our team will connect with you personally. And for our viewers in the United States and Europe, you can call us directly by using the number on your screen. Every step of faith is lighter with a companion. Let's walk beside you. Now, don't go anywhere, because after the break, legendary gospel artist, lyrical powerhouse, Papa San joins me. You don't want to miss this one.

0: Welcome back. My next guest truly needs no introduction. All I need to say is, Jesus, step on the enemy, Satan, no enemy. Honestly, if I try to list all his accomplishments, we'll be here all day. Papa San, welcome to TPI. Welcome back, shall I say.
1: God bless, man.
0: Amen, amen. Now, it's a joy to have you here, and our time is short, so I want to see if we could dive head first in. There's a story that you tell, which is quite poignant, about the moment a policeman holds a gun to your head and the gun jams.
1: Yes.
0: What do you remember of that story? For those who are not familiar, tell us quickly about that story and looking back, what it was meant to teach you.
1: Yeah, it's a rough time because I grew up in a community that is violent, political violence, so much dead bodies. I have over 40 friends who died under gunshots. My older brother died because of that. And we grow up in a ghetto that it trains us and teaches us how to protect ourselves. So we're looking forward. We walk with weapons, you know, to try to defend ourselves all the time. So even as an artist traveling all over the world and having so much, you know, things going on in my life, I still have the mentality of having that type of security, walking with guns, having the kind of people around you that walk with those things as well. So when my brother got killed, my life was threatened. You know, and I want to just protect myself. And so I went over to one of my other cousins to get a bigger firearm than what I have. And I was trailed by the police, and they pull over and come out on us and just say, nobody moves. And before I could even do anything, shot fired. My cousin, he got killed, you know, eventually. And I was pinned by the police. And they were discussing if they should kill me or not to set an example. And I was there just waiting for the answer, just waiting for the verdict. And one group is saying kill, one group is saying don't kill him. And I was just there waiting. And one police came from behind and he squeezed behind my head and it just jammed.
0: Wow.
1: You know, and they took me to the police station. I was jailed for a while, banned out of certain countries. You know, as an artist, lose a lot of stuff, you know, commercials, opportunities and stuff like that.
0: But when you look back at that moment, what are the thoughts that come to your mind? How do you process that moment now as a mature man that you are, an apostle that you are, pastor that you are?
1: Yeah. It's looking back and see the goodness of God. You know, when God is on your life, you know, your foot shall not be moved, because I should have been wiped out, to be honest with you. I have so many friends died, you know, for less than that, and I'm still living today. And the thing about it that a lot of people don't know, when I got saved in 97, I was doing a concert in Atlanta, and a young man walked up to me and said, remember me? And I said, no. He said, I was one of the police who was begging for your life that night. And I'm not a Christian, and I came to your show.
0: Wow.
1: So it's full circle. Everything goes full circle. So I look back and I said, man, God is good, you know, to spare my life so I can able to share the goodness of God who take me out of those things by his mercy.
0: Zan, I really hope some of these stories you'll capture in your new project that we're waiting for with bated breath. Yeah. But you're a man, you've done the whole nine, much of what artists are trying to do now, top charts and all that. You've done it, MTV, billboards, all of it. When you look back, what was the emptiest moments for you while you were at the peak of the success? Because some of what you have achieved, even Christian artists are trying to achieve now, but you said it was empty. What was the emptiest?
1: It was empty because when you grow up as a child, that you grew up in poverty, political violence, never have the money, never have the food, the funding and stuff like that. And you tell yourself that if I accumulate, I have certain amount of money in life, then I'll be fine. And when you get to that place and found out that you're more depressed, you're more frustrated, you're more confused than anything else, it hit you off the roof. You know what I'm saying? So, you know, looking back on that life, I was very empty because there are times when the crowd is pulling on you and I feel like a lonely man in a crowded room. You know, and everybody's screaming, jumping, shouting, you're being successful, but I feel depressed. And I know that there's something that was missing in my life that I didn't have. And this is when I turned to Christ eventually, because you hit a dead-end road. You look back and say, I make millions from the business. I've toured all over the world, having these billboards hits, different things. But I'm still empty. I'm still frustrated. I'm still depressed. I have no peace. Still have to walk with a gun as a security. Few man's behind you all the time. What is this? Mm-hmm. And so you come to the end of yourself where nothing works. And the only person you can turn to is God. Mm-hmm. And 1997, that's what I did. I turned my life to Christ.
0: Now you are where you are. You're an apostle over a ministry. You still talk, as one of my presenters saw you in Antigua just recently.
1: Yeah.
0: What matters the most to Papa San when you're making a record? Because you're making one now that I said we're waiting for with bated breath. What matters the most to you when you're in the booth laying down those tracks?
1: What matters most is that the message get to the people. And not me, because you can't have both of us at the same time. I want people to hear the message and see Christ, because the message is about Christ. So I'm not singing what I want. I sing what I was told to sing. You know, so I have to pray before I put a song together. I need the guidance of the Holy Spirit to tell me what to do. You know, I need to make, you know, to seek the face of God, you know, before I do anything. So when a message goes out, you know, musically, you know, from me, I want it really to touch the hearts of the people so they can see Christ.
0: So Sam, on this project that's coming, what's the most revolutionary or the most, oh my goodness, moment that you've had that God has told you to say that you thought, what?
1: Well, there's so many different songs, you know, and there that relate to so many different subjects, you know. And if you, when you go back through this album and listen to some of the songs that we have songs that relate, addressing the society, even Jamaica, that what is going on there. You know, that people need to hear, that they can turn to Christ and move away from the way they're living their lives. Then you have songs that relate to other issues as well, you know, but it's all pointing back, you know, in the perfect will of God. And so in every song, to each his own, you know, that God will show you things. And he said, man, you know, this is the right thing to put right here. You know, let us drop it there, because I know this will reach the heart of some people. Because some people are broken and some people are frustrated and some people are confused. You know, but at the end of the day, they're all people and they all need God. So the message have to gear to reach individual persons, you know, to bring them into that light of Christ, to bring them to faith in Christ.
0: Sam, thank you so much for joining us. So I have to confess, all the while you're talking to me, yes, my head is going, step on the enemy. Stay turned up on Papa San, thank you so much for joining us.
1: My pleasure.
0: Bless. All right, while Papa San heads over to the music set, don't forget to subscribe to our YouTube channel. We drop brand new episodes every Wednesday, and you can rewatch your favorite segment anytime and anywhere. Be sure to follow us, though, on all our platforms. Become a part of the TPI community, where you can connect, share, and engage with other viewers just like you. Well, we've come to the end of the show, but we're going out with a bang. Here's Papa San with his hit song, Smile Again. From all of us here at TPI, thank you for hanging out with us. Until next time, take care, stay blessed, and keep smiling.
2: Christ let me smile all the while. 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
1: Israel has endured decades of sorrow, terror, and war, and still she stands. 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
2: I believe the time has come to begin a battle of annihilation.
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13: Coming up on Jerusalem Dateline, President Trump wraps up his China trip and Israel and Lebanon resume peace talks in Washington. Plus, protests in New York and an Israeli lawsuit in the works against the New York Times. Analysis from Gordon Chang and Jonathan Conricus, plus the latest on Aliyah since the war and celebrations in the streets as Jerusalem marks 59 years since reunification. All this and more coming up on this edition of Jerusalem Dateline. Hello and welcome to this edition of Jerusalem Dateline. I'm Julie Stahl.
14: And I'm Joshua Swanson.
13: President Trump has concluded his visit to Beijing as Israel and Lebanon continue meeting in Washington with their ceasefire about to expire. Meanwhile, in Gaza, Israel may have to disarm Hamas on its own after the terror organization digs in its heels.
14: And in Jerusalem, Israelis celebrated the anniversary of the reunification of Jerusalem. At the same time, another battle for Israel is escalating in the media and now moving into the courtroom with one of America's most prominent newspapers. Here's the latest on these and other stories.
13: The third round of talks between Israel and Lebanon is set to begin in Washington today at the State Department. The talks resuming just before the three-week ceasefire is set to end. For the first time, their delegations will include military representatives. This against the backdrop of continued Hezbollah drone strikes against Israeli troops and civilians, and the IDF striking Hezbollah weapons and terrorist infrastructure, mostly in southern Lebanon. Meanwhile, in Gaza, the ceasefire there is not producing the agreed-upon results, with Hamas reportedly reasserting control in parts of the territory.
15: In the areas that it still controls, Hamas is consolidating its grip on the population. It is taxing people in the street who have nothing left to give.
13: During a visit to Jerusalem, Board of Peace Director General Nikolai Mladenov says if the situation doesn't change, there's no foundation for a new future for the people of Gaza.
15: You can feed people, you can build them a house, you can probably build a road, but if you do not give them a prospect for the future, you have actually only improved the day. You have not changed anyone's life.
13: Trump appointed Mladenov last year as the top diplomat overseeing the ceasefire deal in Gaza.
15: 7 months since the ceasefire, the door to the future of Gaza is still closed. It is not what the Palestinians were promised, and it is not what they deserve, and it is not giving Israel the security to move forward as the Israeli people also want.
13: Mladenov says Hamas can still stand as a political party, but not as a militia.
15: What is not negotiable, however, is that armed factions or militias with their own military command and control systems, with their own arsenals, or tunnel networks can exist alongside a transitional Palestinian authority.
13: Separately, U.S. Ambassador to Israel Mike Huckabee says Israel might have to disarm Hamas on its own. His remarks suggest frustration with the unresolved threat as the U.S. and Israel are focused on the Iran war. Meanwhile, a Knesset conference saw a new international initiative to recognize Jerusalem as Israel's capital. 15 parliamentarians from the United States, Japan, Australia, and nations across Europe and Africa all committed to legislative efforts recognizing Jerusalem as Israel's capital. Ambassadors from Guatemala, Paraguay, Malawi, Argentina, Panama, and Fiji were also present. Jerusalem Day began at sundown March 14th, marking the 59th anniversary of the city's reunification under Israeli control in the 1967 Six-Day War. The famous flag march through Jerusalem follows the footsteps of soldiers through the old city to the Western Wall. Julie Stahl, CBN News, Jerusalem.
14: Israel's government announced plans to sue the New York Times over an opinion piece by columnist Nicholas Kristof. In a joint statement, Israeli Prime Minister Benjamin Netanyahu and Foreign Minister Gideon Saar condemned it as one of the most hideous and distorted lies ever published against the state of Israel in the modern press. Kristof alleged widespread abuse of Palestinian prisoners, including accusations of sexual violence involving specially trained dogs. A spokesperson for the New York Times rejected Israel's accusations, calling the lawsuit without merit and part of a well-worn political playbook. The controversy is fueling outrage among pro-Israel advocates in the United States.
0: We've seen this October 7th denialism from the New York Times before, and we are asking them tonight to retract, and we are demanding better, honest journalism.
14: Demonstrators gathered outside the New York Times headquarters, accusing the paper of promoting false narratives about Israel.
6: They are spreading blood libels that are truly unbelievable, to the point where they are scientifically impossible. Dogs do not rape people, but Hamas does. The New York Times was the paper of record that downplayed Hitler's propaganda, his murder of Jews in the 1930s, 40s, and they are doing it again.
14: Meanwhile, tens of thousands gathered in Jerusalem for Jerusalem Day celebrations, marking the city's reunification after the 1967 Six-Day War. Events included the annual flag march through the old city, as security forces

0: indicate Saudi Arabia joined strikes against Iran-backed militias in Iraq. Multiple sources say Saudi fighter jets targeted sites linked to drone and missile attacks against Gulf states. President Trump made a historic trip to China this week for talks on Iran, trade, technology, Taiwan, and more. CBN's Gary Lane got insights from Gordon Chang about the summit and China's agenda. Here's an excerpt, and you can find the interview in its entirety on the CBN News YouTube channel.
1: Xi Jinping wants the Strait of Hormuz open because he gets somewhere between 45 and 50% of his seaborne oil imports through that critical waterway. And China is the world's largest importer of crude oil. Also, I think that Xi Jinping would like to see the Iranians continue to stalemate the United States. Now, Trump, I don't know what he's going to ask, but what he should demand, and he should demand in public, is for China to stop its support of Iran. Because you got to remember, China is supporting everything to Iran that it needs in this war, except for combat personnel. It is a comrade in arms. It is an enemy combatant. And one of the reasons why Trump shouldn't go on this trip is that during the course of the war, our commander-in-chief should not go to the capital of an enemy state. Trump postponed the first summit, the one that was supposed to start on March 31, precisely because the war was ongoing. Well, the war is still ongoing, and Trump is going. And I think that that signals to Xi Jinping that Trump wants something and is indeed a supplicant.
2: Well, I don't think Trump sees him as an enemy. He sees him, he always says, hey, he's my friend. We get along fine, right?
1: Trump does say that. I hope that Trump is not sincere when he says that. Because Xi Jinping is behind, for instance, the Communist Party's plan to use fentanyl to kill Americans. 48,000 Americans perished from fentanyl last year, 72,000 the year before. So Xi Jinping is not President Trump's friend. I think President Trump knows that. Only he can tell us. But clearly, the Chinese regime has made it very clear, both publicly and subtly, that it believes that the United States should no longer exist.
2: Okay, Gordon, what do you expect then to come out of this summit? Anything of major significance here?
1: The United States, I believe, needs to start imposing costs on China, not just warning the Chinese not to do this or not to do that. We need to actually carry through on our warnings. And until we do, the Chinese will think that we're feeble. So, you know, Trump doesn't think he's feeble. Trump doesn't think he's a vassal. He doesn't think he's a supplicant. But you know, the Chinese do think those things, and that's going to be important because that's going to determine the way the Chinese act. And by the way, the Chinese narrative is resonating around the world, in the United States and elsewhere. So President Trump needs to do something to upset that narrative. Otherwise, we will be viewed as the far weaker power. As I said, we're not, but that's not important in a sense because other people do believe Xi Jinping's narrative.
2: Perceptions are everything. Okay, Gordon Chang, senior fellow at the Gatestone Institute. Thank you, Gordon, for taking the time to share your insights with us.
1: Well, thank you so much, Gary.
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6: The strikes may be over, but the larger question remains, what happens to Iran's remaining nuclear material? And could internal unrest finish what military action started?

0: Our Bureau Chief Chris Mitchell spoke with Jonathan Conricus from the Foundation for Defense of Democracies.
1: Jonathan, how important and significant is the enriched uranium that still remains in Iranian hands?
2: I think it's very important. I think people around the world don't really fully grasp how dangerous this regime is, how desperate they are, and what this regime would do if they had access to that enriched material. They may currently not have the ability to produce a nuclear warhead and to put it on a missile and fire it to Europe or the continental US. Thankfully, they don't have that currently as an ability, but what they definitely would be capable of doing would be to produce a dirty bomb or several dirty bombs. So this regime, by its actions, the Iranian regime, have shown that they are rogue, have total disrespect for laws, norms, and the sanctity of human life, and therefore to leave highly enriched weapons-grade uranium in their hands would be a very, very dire mistake to do. That's why it's important to get that material out of Iranian hands.
1: If they don't give it up voluntarily, would that require special operations and boots on the ground inside Iran?
2: I think it would, and it would be no minor operation. That would be a significant undertaking. Taking control over the area and providing access would be one part of it. And then the actual physical getting to the enriched material, which I understand is buried deeply underground, safely extracting it while, of course, making sure that the troops who are doing it are safe and protected, and that is no small thing, and then getting it out of Iran safely for storage or destruction. That is no small endeavor. It can be done, just like any other military objective. It's about planning, preparing, and then a willingness to execute a mission. But it's something that I think is better done through deals and diplomacy. But if push comes to shove, the U.S. has the ability to do so, no doubt. Israel would be in an auxiliary supporting position, perhaps with boots on the ground as well. But I would rather see the Iranian regime be brought to its knees, forced to surrender by the sheer overwhelming power of the U.S. and Israel in their combined strikes and economic pressure on Iran, than to have to send troops. But I think it should be clear, it's a mission that the U.S. and Israel are capable of executing, but I think would rather not have to.
1: You know, Senator Lindsey Graham says there are millions of boots on the ground, meaning the millions of Iranians who are opposed the regime. Is it possible that or likely that the Mossad and or the CIA are trying to arm those boots on the ground?
2: I think it's more than possible. And without actually knowing hard evidence, I would say that it's very likely. It would be very surprising for me if that hasn't been going on for the last month and a half, and if that isn't a priority of the U.S. and Israel, because we all understand that is the great equalizer. What the brave Iranian people did in January was to take to the streets in their millions and to confront the security forces and say, we are not happy with how you are running the country. We want freedom. We want prosperity. We want a much better future for our children, and we want decent, normal lives. That's basically the sum of their ambitions. It's not so much about politics, the U.S., West, Israel. That's less interesting. Millions of Iranians took to the streets because they're sick and tired of corruption, of brutality, of torture, of unfair governance, and a system that is corrupt and doesn't work. Now, the great equalizer will be when, unlike in January, the brave Iranian people took to the street and they were slaughtered by Iranian thugs and foreign mercenaries that were working at the behest of the regime because they were not armed. And I think that the Mossad, CIA, and other organizations are busy providing the Iranian people with the equalizing capabilities that they need. And I hope that's the case, and I hope that the brave Iranian people will eventually be able to reclaim their country from this foreign and very oppressive rule that has been governing Iran for the last 47 years.
1: Yeah. Jonathan Conricus, Senior Fellow at the Foundation for the Defense of Democracy. Thanks for joining us.
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9: There are 8 million Jewish people in the world eligible to make Aliyah, or immigrate, to Israel. Outside of Israel, the biggest population is in the U.S., and now there's a growing interest among them to come home. Our Middle East correspondent Julie Stahl brings us the story.
3: Shortly after the war in Gaza began in 2023, California resident Liori Rush decided to immigrate to Israel.
10: I made Aliyah because of October 7th. That was my wake-up call. All of a sudden, my Jewish soul, my neshama, woke up and said, you can't do that to us.
3: Rush, a cybersecurity executive, had a very happy life in the Golden State.
10: I did very well. I have a beautiful home in Silicon Valley. I had tons of friends. I practiced jiu-jitsu. We used to go to my Reform synagogue. And life was great.
3: She said things changed, however, in California after terrorists invaded Israel and war began.
10: I did notice after October 7th that there was a lot more showing of Muslim pride, maybe, where you'd see hijabs, like everybody was wearing hijabs. And then there were a couple of like Palestinian protests in some of the shopping center areas. So I did notice more of that. And I also was accused of being a Jew.
3: That's not why she decided to leave, though.
10: I didn't feel like I was afraid, but I felt like I needed to support my people. People couldn't believe that I was going. The vision that they had was that I was moving to Gaza, I was moving to a war zone, which I knew I was, and I knew that it was in certain areas.
3: January 15th, 2024, Liori submitted her application to Nefesh B'Nefesh, which handles Aliyah requests from North America. And months later, she and her two dogs, Herbert Samuel and Baby Rose, moved to Israel.
11: Shema, my little babies.
12: We've seen a quite dramatic increase in Aliyah interest from North America since October 7th, October 8th, the start of this war.
3: Mark Rosenberg, a vice president at Nefesh B'Nefesh, tells CBN News that's resulted in a 40 to 45% jump in people applying, which has continued the last 2.5 years.
12: It's remarkable. I think it shows a lot to the spirit of people exploring Aliyah, that it's not just a flash, it's not an emotional connection. I think the main motivator for people who are interested in Aliyah really has to do with quality of life. They want to build their lives here, or they want to raise children here, or they want to open their professional careers here, or take it to the next level. There's a lot of commonality that they feel as if that Israel is this great project of the Jewish people.
3: Since it began in 2002, Nefesh B'Nefesh has helped more than 85,000 North American Jews navigate the immigration process to Israel, settle into their new home, and help them find jobs.
12: The biggest obstacle to Aliyah, in my opinion, is fear of the unknown. I think any time people are going to move to a place, they want to make sure that they have a plan in place, whether it comes to schooling for their kids or just their general budget for what they're going to live off of. Another obstacle for people is family, is being far away from family. I think that the internet and these gadgets that we have that have made the world a lot closer for us have caused people to realize that you can stay connected even though you're living on the other side of the world.
3: Despite the war, Liori says she felt safe because her destiny is in God's hands.
10: So something could have happened to me in California. You know, maybe I didn't wake up one morning, right? So I had no fear that of coming here at all, not even for the language.
3: She would like everyone to visit and encourages Jewish people who would like to make Aliyah to take the plunge.
10: I think once you come here, you're home. I never really understood what welcome home meant until I came here. It's just an absolutely amazing place, and I think everybody should come and visit and live here if you want to. It will be an amazing experience.
3: Julie Stahl, CBN News, Jerusalem. Still ahead, celebrating Jerusalem Day, uniting Israelis from different generations.
11: At CBN Israel, we have the great privilege to bless and tangibly demonstrate the never-ending love of God for the Jewish people and all the peoples of this land. 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
0: 59 years ago, Israeli paratroopers reunited a divided Jerusalem by capturing the old part of the city along with the Temple Mount during the Six-Day War in 1967. Here's how Israelis celebrate that historic victory.
19: This is the main gathering for the flag march. From here, they'll go through the old city on their way to the Western Wall, all celebrating what happened in 1967, the reunification the city of Jerusalem.
20: During that Six-Day War, Israeli Colonel Mata Gor announced to the world, the Temple Mount is in our hands. It marked the first time in more than 2,000 years that the Jewish people were in control of their capital.
21: Actually, I was there in 67. I was a very young fighter. And at the end of the 7 days of the Six-Day War, they told us, you can go home. The war is finished and nobody went home. We went to our real home, to Jerusalem.
20: Former General Uzi Dayan witnessed the liberation of Jerusalem as a young soldier and went on to serve as national security advisor to two prime ministers.
21: It's very important today because what brings the Israelis, the Jewish Israelis together, actually Jerusalem.
20: Diane's feeling was shared by many others.
1: We celebrate the unification of Jerusalem. At the same time, we celebrate the rebirth of the Jewish people coming back to Israel.
2: We commemorate the reunification of Jerusalem, which is a city older than years and years and years ago, from the days of King David. It's very, very important to the Jewish people.
22: We want to show that Jerusalem, first of all, is an open city to all religions. This is a wonderful country, open to everybody.
23: We are talking about patriotism. We're talking about love of our city, which has been the centerpiece of our religion and our people for thousands of years.
20: Chris Mitchell, CBN News, Jerusalem.
0: We were both there yesterday at the parade. Yeah, what'd you think?
9: Lots and lots of dancing, Julie.
0: Yeah.
9: That's
0: a lot of joy.
9: Yeah, like nothing I've ever experienced.
0: Yeah. Well, that's all for this edition of Jerusalem Dateline. Thanks for joining us.
9: Remember to follow us on social media and please keep praying for wisdom for our leaders, President Trump and Prime Minister Netanyahu, and for the best possible outcome for all nations affected by the current conflicts in the Middle East.
0: Pray also for Israel and for the peace of Jerusalem. And remember, the God who watches over Israel and you and me neither slumbers nor sleeps. I'm Julie Stahl. For all of us here at the Jerusalem Bureau, we'll see you next time on Jerusalem Dateline.
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33: Welcome to 700 Club Israel. Well, there's outrage online against the Jewish state. A few attacks against Christians have gone viral, and the usual suspects on the alternative right and on the left are using these videos to smear all Israelis. They claim to be standing up for Christians, all the while demonizing Jews. Roberto Torres-Sedillo takes a look at what's really going on in Israel. He says these accusations ignore history and miss the heart of Jesus.
34: This wooden cross was made here in Israel. For Christians around the world, it is a symbol of the ultimate sacrifice, love and mercy. As a Christian who lives in Israel, I can tell you that, on one hand, I am grieved when I see things like this. An IDF soldier desecrating a statue of Jesus, or a nun being violently attacked in Jerusalem. These actions are morally wrong, reprehensible, and they have been publicly condemned by the Israeli government and the IDF. I can tell you that the Israel I live in is so much more than these viral incidents you see. Israel is the only country in the Middle East where the Christian population continues to grow and where incidents like these, when they happen, are publicly condemned, pursued, and prosecuted. So, how should we respond as Christians. I want to challenge you to think biblically, historically, and critically, because the misleading and distorted rhetoric coming from the Tucker Carlson podcast and others does not embody an honest response. For almost 2,000 years, the Jewish people have been persecuted, maligned, and killed under the banner of the cross and in the name of Christ. This could not be farther from the heart and character of Jesus of Nazareth, a Jewish rabbi who, as he hung from the cross, dying willingly, said these words, "Father, forgive them, for they do not know what they do." As a Christian who loves Israel and the Jewish people, I cannot ignore the painful and dark history of anti-Semitism in the church. We cannot turn a blind eye to the evils of the Crusades, the Inquisition, and the Holocaust. Christians, we must repent from ever using or associating Jesus' name with any of these heinous acts. Does this history and context excuse the actions of those who desecrate religious symbols or attack Christians? Of course not. But what I am saying is this. Christians, are we able to model the heart and forgiveness of the Jewish Messiah we profess to love and follow and say, "I forgive you, I will love you, and I will pray for you"? Because we do not fight evil with evil, but with good. And in a time when the world is turning against the Jewish people, I say, never again. Never again will the people of Israel stand alone. We join Israel's calling to be a light to the nations, that the nations would know the God of Israel.
33: Well, joining us for more on this topic is Dr. A.J. Nolte, the head of the Israel Institute right here at Regent University. So, Dr. Nolte, the Tucker Carlsons of the world, they're exposing Israel, exposing the IDF, and that's not a crime. So what do you make of that argument?
3: Last time I checked, slander is a crime, and what they're accusing the IDF of, which would be systematic persecution of Christians, would be slander. And just to put a point on this, before I ever started studying Israel, I spent decades studying the persecution of Christians. And after the fall of communism, the force that is the most responsible for the persecution of Christians today is radical Islamic supremacism. So if you compare Israel's record on the treatment of its Christian population with virtually every Muslim country in the world, Israel comes out ahead on that. So they're not applying that standard of comparison to the region that Israel is actually in. And they've been largely silent on the persecution of Christians in Nigeria, in other Muslim countries, etc. And what they don't tell you is that when we talk about these instances of isolated harassment, intimidation, persecution, whatever you want to call it, within Israel, the people that are exposing that and that are fighting against that in the Israeli courts are themselves Zionist Jewish Israelis who are rejecting this because it's not a Jewish behavior. And I'll also point out that one of the first people to elevate Christian persecution as a global issue was the Jewish policy expert Michael Horowitz. So this is absolutely a slander compared to the record of what we've seen in the Muslim world, and it's not even accurate internally in the context of Israel itself.
33: Well, I'll add to it. I think Israel was the first one to point out to the entire world the persecution of Christians by ISIS in northern Iraq, the crucifixions, everything going on, the decimation of that community, and the devastation of the Christian community in Syria. They were one of the few voices worldwide speaking against that. I also point out the only place in the Middle East where Christianity is growing is Israel. All the other countries are losing Christian population because the Christians just can't tolerate the violence against them, and so they're leaving. So I guess the follow up is, why such a focus on Israel? Why such a negative focus? It just seems to be, whether it's the UN or the International Criminal Court, court of public opinion, what I'll call traditional media, it all seems to be remarkably anti-Israel.
3: One of the questions that I often get from my students is it okay to criticize Israel? And I usually have two answers to that. One, if you're criticizing the Israeli government, you know, any criticism that you can find in the Israeli English language press is probably not out of bounds, which gives you a lot of leeway. But when it does become concerning, is where you see a criticism of Israel that is not levered at other states. In other words, if you're criticizing Israel and you don't have equal criticisms of other states that are doing the same thing, that can be potentially a sign of anti-Semitism because you're criticizing the only Jewish state. And, for example, on the issue of persecution of Christians, you're ignoring persecution of Christians in all the Muslim states in the world. And some will respond to that with saying, well, the U.S. supports Israel. But the U.S. also supports many countries in the Muslim world and provides a lot of aid to many countries in the Muslim world that don't necessarily always have the best track record on this. So when you see a pattern where Israel is singled out for criticism, other states are guilty of the same or worse. Other states don't have the same means for redressing that problem internally. And there's no criticism of those other states. I think it starts to look like a pattern of anti-Semitism. And that certainly is what we've seen since October 7th from, unfortunately, the left, this new so-called right of Tucker Carlson and others, and much of the mainstream media.
33: Well, let's talk about the mainstream media. Let's talk specifically about the New York Times. The very same day, Israel comes out with a shocking report on how Hamas was trained to use sexual violence as a weapon of war, and just the sheer magnitude of what happened on October 7th. It was clearly planned and clearly executed. These events weren't some spontaneous thing that certain Hamas fighters. It seemed to be a coordinated, systematic attack. Same day that report comes out, the New York Times counters with a false narrative that Israel is training dogs to sexually violate Palestinian prisoners. Why would the New York Times want to do, it's clear false propaganda.
3: You know, the New York Times has been duped before. And not since Walter Duranty falsely claimed there was no famine in the Soviet Union back in the 30s have they been duped this badly. So let's compare the stories for a second. Nicholas Kristof, writing the New York Times, had a couple of isolated people that testified to him, and he uncritically, unskeptically believes it, even though there's no policy evidence and there's no supporting evidence. And several people that have worked with dogs have even come out and said subsequently, I don't even know if you could train a dog to do that. Compare that with this report that Israel released. 430 eyewitnesses or victims interviewed, 10,000 pieces of visual evidence, photographs examined. So that is a mountain of evidence of a pattern of horrific sexual abuse. And so why would they do this on the same day? The only reason why you would do that is to create a false moral equivalence that would obscure the horrific fact that Hamas came in and as a pattern was using sexual violence as a weapon, as a source of humiliation, and even as a source of propaganda. And so, you know, it's really a shameful moment for a paper that has certainly had its share of incidents like that in the past.
33: Well, it's not just that. There was the false photographs from Gaza showing starving children, and they seem to have been rewarded for that. One of them that they put on the front page of supposedly the effect of IDF keeping food from children in Gaza. Right. It turns out that child wasn't even in Gaza, had a genetic condition that led to how they appeared, and the entire narrative was false. They published a retraction, but it wasn't on the front page, and now they're getting a Pulitzer for it.
3: And Walter Duranty got a Pulitzer as well, and it turned out that was a fabrication, right? So, you know, from a poli-sci perspective, I deal in numbers, not in photos. And so when I went to Yad Vashem last year, in the ghettos, the average caloric intake for a Jew living in the ghettos was 490 calories a day. And for a family of four, the humanitarian aid packages that Israel was bringing in through the GHF and others had over 2,000 calories per person. And they were designed for a family of four, but it was designed for a diet of 2,000 calories per day. So when you're talking about starvation, one of those is above the recommended caloric intake and the other is below. And so even the comparison is ridiculous if you know the numbers and you actually break it down. So again, this is designed to create a false narrative to paint Israel in a negative light.
33: What's behind the false narrative? You know, you've mentioned the reports in the Times from the 1930s, and it's amazing here we are in 2026, they were saying that Stalin was this great leader, that he was leading the Soviet Union to this paradise, this utopia, and completely ignoring that the population of Ukraine was starving. Mm-hmm. And there were actually counter reports that they refused to publish. It wasn't ignorance, it was willful on their part to ignore the evidence on the other side. Why now? What is behind this? What is the goal? And is it really the destruction of the Jewish state or the isolation of the Jewish state?
3: I think ideology can often lead to confirmation bias and cognitive dissonance. And the ideology of most of the people that work in the newsroom at the New York Times and other places is that there are oppressors in the world and oppressed, and that Israel is, for whatever reason, coded for them as an oppressor. And I think that to some extent, you know, the left in the West has been co-opted by Islamic forces that have convinced them that Islam is a religion of the oppressed. You know, never mind, as we talked about at the top of this segment, the persecution of Christians that we've seen, the persecution of even Muslims by some of these Islamic governments. But they've created this narrative that Islam is the religion of the oppressed, and so anybody who's an opponent of Islam is an oppressor. And as a result of that, it is inconceivable for many people coming from this ideology, working in these newsrooms, to understand the fact that Israelis can be victims and that the Gazan Hamas population can be victimizers, that Hamas isn't just a voice for the oppressed, but is actually victimizing Israel, and the Israelis are suffering at that. So it's this cognitive dissonance that leads them to believe anything negative about Israel because they see them as an oppressor, and disbelieve anything negative about Hamas because they see them as a champion of the oppressed.
33: Is that the reason behind the rising support within sort of a Marxist leftist political view right here in the United States and somehow an alliance now with radical Islam?
3: Yes, that's the key to the Red-Green Alliance, is that idea that Islam is sort of an anti-colonial religion. It's a religion of the oppressed. And so, you know, the left may say, we have to work with them. We don't love everything they say or do, but we've got to work with them because really, at the end of the day, we need to stand for the oppressed. And I think it's a very cynical game on the part of a lot of these forces that are, frankly, Islamic supremacists. They know the code. They know how to speak to the left. They know how to play to the left, and they've really convinced them. And then what we're seeing, unfortunately, on the right is that there is a systematic effort to try to separate Jews from Christians and to separate Christians in America from the Jewish roots of their own American brand of Christianity, which is deeply influenced by those Jewish roots. Because if you cut American Christianity off from its roots, then eventually it'll die on the vine.
33: Well, Dr. Nolte, thank you so much for your insight. If you want more information from Dr. Nolte and the Israel Institute, just go to regent.edu/Israel. And let your voice be heard. Get educated on the issues today. It's profound what's happening, whether it's on this alt-right or on the left. The alliance with radical Islam is, frankly, frightening to me, and a complete denial of the history of the conflicts that have constantly come up from the Islamic world. Well, up next, Democrats drawing the line. No more money for Israel. CBN News shares why the party is turning its back on the Jewish state right after this.
4: God is calling you to go. 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
33: Support for Israel has been dramatically shrinking among Democrats on Capitol Hill. Last month, it hit a new low. CBN's chief political analyst David Brody tells us why.
12: This political shift inside the halls of Congress has seen Democrats in full reversal mode against the Jewish state. California Congressman Ro Khanna sums up the current sentiment.
13: We're a party that believes in two states and peace, but let me tell you what we're not for. We're not for aid to Israel. They've got a $45 billion defense budget. Why are we giving them money?
12: The tone on social media is even sharper, with New York Congresswoman Alexandria Ocasio-Cortez posting, quote, "I will not support Congress sending more taxpayer dollars and military aid to a government that consistently ignores international law and U.S. law." Then last week came a seismic shift.
14: The yeas are 40, the nays 59. The motion is not agreed to.
12: In a Senate vote to limit weapons sales to Israel, a whopping 40 Democrats voted yes. In three straight years of voting on this issue, you could say the writing was on the wall. In 2024, 19 Democrats supported limiting arms to Israel. In 2025, that number grew to 24. And now this year, it reached 40. That's all but seven Democrats, and includes Jewish senators who have called themselves pro-Israel, like Adam Schiff, Alyssa Slotkin, Ron Wyden, and John Ossoff. Senator John Fetterman of Pennsylvania remains the lone voice in his party, calling out his own colleagues.
15: Why aren't you criticizing Iran? Why aren't you criticizing Hamas or Hezbollah or these other kinds of forces? That, you know, if you have to pick a side here, criticize that. So that's where we're at as a Democratic Party. And you're going to vote against the kinds of critical aid that Israel requires to need to beat back and destroy organizations like Hezbollah. Yeah, like I said, if you have to pick a side in a war, and clearly we have a side, and now I'm proud to stand on the side of Israel and America.
12: Polling suggests Fetterman is definitely in the minority, with a new survey showing 80% of Democrat voters now hold an unfavorable view of Israel. That's a 27-point jump from just 4 years ago. And when asked whether their sympathies are more with the Israelis or the Palestinians, 67% of Democrats sided with the Palestinians, just 17% supported Israel. David Brody, CBN News, Washington.
33: Well, to me, this is a very alarming trend. You used to be able to count on bipartisan support for Israel. It just seemed to be a universal that Israel had a right to exist, that under the League of Nations, the British Mandate was established. The UN took that over. And when Israel declared its independence back in 1948, it was all recognized. There was a vote at the UN for it. The U.S. participated in that vote. Truman famously calling himself, I am Cyrus. And I remind you, Truman was a Democrat. So you look at that history, and here we are today, and it's a profound turn. What does that mean for Jewish support for the Democrat Party? I think it's too early to call for a mass exodus of what has been a traditional Democrat coalition with the American Jewish population. I think as long as Trump's in office, that's probably not going to turn. But at some point, will they wake up this is a real problem in the anti-Semitism that's currently coming in America. Who's going to stand against that? Who's going to be with them when they really need it? Obviously, these are complicated political questions, but it seems to me quite clear people are denying the history. They aren't accepting Israel as a legitimate state. They're siding with a group of people that from 1948 to today say from the river to the sea, Palestine will be free. That means driving Israel to the sea. It means killing every single Jew in Israel. That, to me, is horrific, and I don't understand how any party and any individual could ever accept it or support it. Well, coming up, a little girl with cerebral palsy and a family running out of options. How your generosity brought hope back into their home. That's next.
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2: It's easy to look at what's going on around the world and in our nation today and feel discouraged about it. But the future of our nation is yet to be defined, and we get to have a hand in that. This book is all about that. 40 Days of Praying for America. More than just idle words, a commitment from our hearts to make a difference in the hour we live in. I like to have something that kind of guides me in the process to keep me on track. That's what Praying for America will do for you. It's filled not only with thoughts for us and prayers for us, but places for you to actually journal what God is speaking to your heart. God says when we are united that in that place, He commands a blessing. Our country needs the blessing of God. Will you commit to 40 days of prayer? Can one person make a difference? Yes, they can. Be that one person. Get a hold of Praying for America and step up to the plate. Let God use you in this hour.
9: Is there a spiritual war going on around us? Are angels and demons real? Let's investigate.
16: I kept hearing,
17: "Stop. Don't go there."
16: It was in a matter of minutes. A bomb went off.
18: All of a sudden, we hear this guttural-sounding voice come out of her in the back.
9: What I uncovered changes everything.
33: Well, Kanya felt hopeless. Her daughter needed constant medical care, and she couldn't afford it. At first, Kanya questioned God, and then she met a team from CBN Israel.
34: Solomaya is from a family of Jewish Ukrainian refugees in Israel. While she was very young, her parents noticed issues with her mobility. 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
19: When she got diagnosed, we were left hopeless. 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
34: 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Keeping up the critical treatments felt impossible.
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34: Through a local Christian fellowship, Katya heard about CBN Israel. 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
33: 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Be a part of it and realize it's that monthly support that makes a difference, allows us to build the relief teams, the news teams. We want to be there for Israel in its time of need. We want to stand with Israel, and you can do it very tangibly with your gift. Here's a word from Psalms. You have delivered me from all my troubles, and my eyes have looked in triumph on my foes. God bless you. We'll see you again next week.

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5: People were very motivated. But to say that there was no fear is telling a lie.
6: 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The minute the first shot is being fired, you're bent on completing your mission.
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11: How can first responders and military members devote themselves to relationships with God? That's the topic of today's Faith and Culture. Stick with us. Welcome to this week's episode of Faith and Culture. I'm your host, Trey Gons Phillips, and today we're talking with Adam Davis, a former law enforcement officer who's since devoted himself now to helping couples and families safeguard their relationships. Adam, thanks for being here.
12: Hey, thank you so much. What an honor to be with you. I'm truly grateful for the opportunity.
11: Well, Adam, you've been very open. I just want to dive right into our conversation. You have a new book. It's called Bulletproof Family, a 90-day devotional. And I'm excited to talk about that here in a few minutes. But I wanted to talk first about some of your personal journey. You were in law enforcement, of course, for years. You've dealt also with addiction and even suicidal ideation all while wearing the badge. And you've been pretty open about some of that. But talk about when faith became really a turning point and a pivotal moment in your life.
12: Yeah, like you said, I've dealt with a lot. And you know what? I'm not the only one. There's a lot of people that have been through really hard things. And they've got a lot of stuff they dealt with, whether it was childhood or in their adulthood. But for the pivotal moment for me was when everything just became too heavy. And, you know, I don't like to sit around and just talk about my story for the sake of sharing, you know, traumatic experiences and what I went through in terms of pain. I want to share it because I want you to know that, number one, if you've been going through stuff, you're not alone. And we're not created to carry this stuff on our own and in our own power, our own strength, because at some point it'll get too heavy and that's going to become a pivotal moment for you. And so for me, it was as a law enforcement officer, I've been through some stuff as in my childhood and teenage years, and then had a situation on duty that kind of spun me out of control, and I found myself drinking pretty heavy. I don't mean like I was having a glass of wine or something. I was drinking for destruction. And I found myself separated from my wife and kids and ready to end my life. And, you know, I grew up in a church. I grew up going to church like 12, 13 days a week because my mom remarried a pastor when her and my dad divorced when I was a little boy. And so I was at church all the time when doors were open and when they wasn't. And so I'd been exposed to the gospel, but I never really had an encounter with Jesus in a deep and personal way that was like for real. And I knew who he was, and I've been around all the religious practices and all the, hey, if you do this, you're going to go to hell, and if you don't do this. But what I met as a cop was I met a father, a heavenly father, who said there's nothing you can do to change my love for you. And sitting in a patrol car that day, ready to end it all with a weapon to my head, I yelled at God and I said, I don't know where you are, if you can hear me, but if you have a plan for my life, you can have it. Otherwise, I'm out. I'm tired of hurting. I'm tired of fighting. And I'm just tired. And I immediately felt a peace overwhelm me that I have tried my best to convey in the words I speak and write. And I know I don't even come close. But if I can plant the seed of the gospel in somebody's heart and life, and that as a result, they find that peace that's available in Christ, it's a game changer. And I felt a love embrace me that there's no love on this planet in any relationship. I don't care how good they love you. that can compare to the love that wrapped me up in his arms that day. And so I share my testimony, not because I'm trying to trauma dump on people, but to let you know you're not alone. Take the mask off and lay down the burdens, and Jesus will carry you, and he'll give you the power. He'll lighten that load. And all you need is just the presence of faith and then the courage to activate it and use it, and he'll change your life.
11: So what was that moment like to feel that overwhelming sense of peace from God? What were your immediate next steps after feeling that overwhelming peace?
12: Yeah, it's here's the best way to describe it. And it was like inside was this raging, just this raging storm inside of all the hate for the people who hurt me. And I tried to forgive them, and all the hate and just this pain and agony and despair. And so imagine this just raging sea of massive waves and gusting wind. And then all of a sudden it's like glass. And that's exactly how it felt inside. And man, when you realize that Jesus has never wanted to tie you to rules and regulations, he's wanted you to experience his love. And then how we live is a response to the love he's shown us. Like I think it was Paul said, I'm a bondservant of love. I do this because of the love he's shown me. And so that's where the real change happens. It's not a change in terms of, oh, well, I've signed this membership card at church and now I have to do this and this and this and I can't do this. It's a shift in our perspective, which is one of the greatest miracles we can experience as a human. And that is the greatest change our families can experience is when we, I'll say as a man, as a husband and father, experience the love of Christ in a deep and meaningful, a very authentic way. And sometimes it'll happen in a church, and man, praise God for it. But most of the time it doesn't. Most of the time it happens right where you are in that moment when you cry out to Jesus. And it's empowering, it's life-giving, and it's certainly life-changing.
11: Well, what was it like in those next days and weeks after that encounter with the Lord, and how did your family respond to that? How did that start to change some of your interactions with your family?
12: I went home that afternoon.

0: I was terrible at it in the beginning. And but that's where it started, was just sitting there and writing every night and kind of dumping all the thoughts from the day. And this was nowhere in the vision or on the radar. Career day in high school, this was not anywhere on the map. It was just a step of obedience. And here we are, book 10 is released in Bulletproof Family, and praying that it impacts a lot of lives of the men and women who serve.
1: Yeah. Well, I'm excited to talk more about the devotional on the other side of the break, but everybody stick with us. We'll be right back with more Faith and Culture here on the CBN News Channel.
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7: I got out of my patrol car and I slipped.
8: I went from having a promising career as a neuroscientist to having a medical death sentence.
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1: Welcome back to Faith and Culture. We're joined by Adam Davis, and we're talking about your brand new devotional, Bulletproof Family, a 90-day devotional. And as you said, Adam, just before the break, this is your 10th book where you are really talking about how to safeguard our families. You've written about your experience in law enforcement. You've written specifically about marriage, and now you're focusing on the family. So why did you decide to write this devotional?
0: It's a conversation I'd had with my co-author, Lieutenant Colonel Dave Grossman, several years back. And I'll tell you, I didn't initially want to do it. And because I write from my experiences, I write based on the conversations I have, the questions that come in from other readers. And it's one of those things, man. I've got a lot of regrets. I've got regrets as a husband, as a father. And those regrets are like, I wish I would have been more kind. I wish I'd have been more gentle. I wish I'd have used my words more wisely and been more present with my family when I was physically with them. And I wish I'd have made them more of a priority, and not just providing and taking care of them financially, working, but taking care of them spiritually and leading them the right way. And so time came for me to write this. And so I look back, and we're about to be empty nesters here soon. And I look back over the time as I've had as a father, as a husband, nearly three decades of it. And I wanted to take the pain that I went through, some of the pain that I caused, and use it to help provide wisdom based on scripture. And most of the questions I get, or how do I pray? How do I study the Bible? How do I lead my family? And this little book is intended to bring families together through the deployments, through the service, through duty, whatever that role is to bring the families back together, promote that harmony, that peace, and resilience.

0: resilience within families for those who serve. Anybody can benefit from it, but it's really targeted to the men and women who serve in our armed forces and the men and women who serve as first responders and their families. I have such a heart for them. I love them, and I want them to know that you can serve and you can win on the job without burning down everything at home. You could have both, and there's a better way.
1: Mm-hmm. Yeah, you know, in 2019, more than 200 law enforcement officers took their lives because of the mental health burden that they're facing. So how does faith fit into that conversation, and how have you engaged in those conversations in a way that feel, meet them where they're at and don't feel dismissive of them?
0: Yeah. Well, you know, one is too many. And law enforcement officers deal with a lot. But there's people that sit in churches every Sunday that are contemplating it.
1: Yeah.
0: And it's an issue among pastors as well. So it's obviously not a lack of faith that's causing the issue, that's the root of the issue. We know the root of the issue. The root of the issue is the enemy comes to kill, steal, and destroy. But at a deeper level, it's being empathetic and compassionate, not judgmental, not critical. In remembering, for me, I mean, just the past 10 days, I've had two that I've talked to that were in that same place. And it's understanding that there is, in listening, that's the biggest thing, is being willing to listen and then to meet them where they are and not be dismissive of what they're saying. And then having the conversations, and sometimes it's just the ministry of presence. And if you're not physically present, just being with them on the phone and getting them connected to resources and programs that will really help them get to the next level in their healing journey. But recognize that there's a lot of people that struggle, but there's also a lot of people that put on a mask because our culture, our society has said, if you are labeled as someone who deals with a mental health challenge, that you are broken and that you are, you're to be kind of this outcast and you're to be thrown to the side like a cup that can't be poured into anymore. And it couldn't be further from the truth. The fact that you struggle, especially for those who serve, first responders, law enforcement, military, is a sign that you're a human being and you're up against things that are much bigger than you and I. And it's a natural response to an unnatural, abnormal situation. And evil produces chaos. It produces pain. And even in those who aren't the victims of it, it's just you were involved. You were there in some way, shape, form, or fashion responding to that or stopping it. And I need you to know today that there's a God who loves you. He loves you immensely more than anything you've ever done, anything you've ever endured, anything you've ever witnessed. And the evil and the heartbreak and the pain, he didn't cause that. For a long time, I questioned, God, if you're love, where were you when this junk was happening to me as a child, as a teenager? Where were you when these little babies are being hurt around me or these victims are being hurt? And here's the answer I got. I'm the reason you survived. I'm the reason you made it. I was with you the whole time. And he doesn't cause it. But just like there's people who operate and they do good for God's kingdom, there's people who operate and do evil on behalf of the enemy. And they have free will just like we do. And that is a much deeper conversation for a whole nother day. But what we have to do is recognize that he is available. All we have to do is call on the name of Jesus. My favorite entry in this book is day 88. Day 88 is my very favorite entry. It's, there's power in the name of Jesus. And we have to get back to, and I hate to say it because it's going to give it away, but we have to get back to some old-fashioned family values where we cling to the cross, we cling to the name of Jesus, and we walk in the power that that name bears and recognize who we are in him. And a lot of people who struggle have lost their sense of identity. They've lost their sense of purpose. And let me remind you that you are a royal heir of King Jesus. You've been adopted into a family, and the enemy wants nothing more than to distract you from your identity and purpose and keep you blinded to that, because the day you wake up and realize who you are and whose you are, you become a threat to all of hell when you operate in your purpose and identity in Christ.
1: Well, you know, scripture tells us to put on the full armor of God. And I think, Adam, you come from a unique place of a career that required that physical armor. So how do you protect yourself? And then how have you learned, and what advice would you give for people listening on how to protect their families spiritually when you deal with this kind of work?
0: There's no greater weapon that we have than prayer. It is the most underutilized communication line to all of heaven. And when we can pray to our Heavenly Father, that is step number one. Step number one, and then study what the armor of God is and the whole armor of God and what that means. Protect your mind with the fact that I have a helmet of salvation on. I have a Heavenly Father who loves me, and I have an eternal home and an eternal reward awaiting me. And then beyond that, like, pray and cling to Jesus. Recognize the rhythms and the patterns of the enemy's attacks, because he studies you. He studies your habits. He studies your patterns. He studies your emotions. He studies what you do. And I don't know about you, but if I knew of someone stalking me and studying me and watching for me and seeing what time I left, man, it would fire me up. I'd be ready to fist fight somebody. And I think it's time, and I can speak to the men because I is one, but if you're a man and you have a family, it should absolutely infuriate you in a deeply spiritual and righteous level that there's an enemy that is stalking your family and stalking you for the sole purpose of destroying you. So immerse yourself in Ephesians 6 and see what God's word says. So always go to his word. Don't rely on the word of a preacher on Sunday. Get your ear in that word and become a student of that. And then go to the Lord in prayer. Every breath, every moment, let it be a whispered prayer, and let your life be lived in such a way that hell celebrates the day you leave this life and you go home to your eternal reward. Constantly be a threat to hell. And just because you're born again or you're saved or whatever you want to call it, you're following Jesus, doesn't mean that you have to be a wimp. You can stand up and fight back against the enemy. So I think number one is wake up. Wake up. Wake up to the fact that there's a real battle for you and your family. He hates you for what you stand for, and he hates your family, and he wants nothing more than to destroy it. Equip yourself with the word. Arm yourself with prayer. Take up the full armor of God, and then go do battle. And then when the day comes where you see victory, don't set down your armor and don't set down your sword and go lay down on a grassy hill somewhere. Do battle with a brother or sister. Intercede. Stand with others. And that is how we change a culture around us, is not just being passive, but by getting up and advancing the kingdom of God.
1: Yeah, absolutely. Well, everybody, stick with us. We're going to have more with Adam Davis on the other side of the break. This is Faith and Culture.
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1: Welcome back to Faith and Culture. We're talking with Adam Davis about his brand new book, Bulletproof Family, a 90-day devotional. And Adam, in your own life, what have you done to make sure that you and your wife, you and your family are fighting together against that enemy you were just talking about, rather than fighting against one another, which I think is so often what the enemy tries to do?
0: Yeah. You know, this is going to be really comprehensive, and it's going to sound like common sense, but be kind. Have conversations. Put a phone away and talk. And there's times where you'll be apart. Well, use the technology. Have conversations. And there's know the timing for the hard conversations. Conflict doesn't necessarily mean always confrontation. Sometimes it just means a conversation. But go back to the heart of it and let everything you do be done in love. I don't know a single person, I personally don't, I'm sure they exist. I don't know a single person who was forced to get married, who was forced to have a family. We saw someone, we met someone, we built a relationship with them, and we married because we love them. I don't know anybody that says, I found the person I want to be miserable with the rest of my life. So you got married because you loved one another. Life has happened. Get back to the basics. Get back to the fundamentals and the foundations and love one another and love well. You could leave life today. How do you want to be remembered in that relationship and in that family? Forgive easily, forgive quickly, rather, and love well. This family is what matters more than anything out there in this world. If I go and I reach 10 million people in the world with the gospel but fail to lead my family, I am a complete failure. And I want my family to know that Jesus is the number one. He is the way. He is the truth. He is the life. I am an utter wretch. I am flawed. But I hope that somehow, some way, they see him through me. And that is all I can ask for.
1: Yeah. Well, the book is Bulletproof Family, a 90-day devotional. Adam, for people who want to learn more about your ministry, where can they go?
0: You can go to the website, theadamdavis.com or adamdavis.co.
1: Awesome. Thank you so much, Adam. We appreciate your time.
0: Thank you for your time. Thank you for having me.
1: All right, everybody, stick with us. We'll be right back with more Faith and Culture.
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21: The veil between us and the Lord is thinnest when we're in our suffering. You know, this brain tumor that keeps coming back, craniopharyngioma you're born with. And when they diagnosed me, they gave me all of the different ways that I could deal with this tumor through, you know, these actions and prayer and exercise and just do everything I can. And the last 2 appointments with my physician, it shrunk. They don't shrink. They just don't. And it's, God gets all the glory. We're here by His grace and mercy. Our bodies are fragile but resilient, temporary. So we live our days joyfully. We live our days hopefully. We live our days faithfully. And in doing that, my goodness, it changes the world.
1: 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Thank you so much for being here. If you want more news from a Christian perspective, as always, head on over to cbnnews.com. Never miss any news of the day there. 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

0: I want to be where I'm not just believing that God only helps in the instantaneous answers, so that in the slow and seemingly silent, not just months, not just years, but sometimes decades, that somehow I can remember, God, you are a God of help. 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And if you can't do that, we'd love for you to be resourced online. 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In fact, some of our in-person classes you can join via Zoom on Sundays and throughout the week. But also we have resources in a life of growing and following Jesus every day and everywhere with everyone. So at the end of our time, some resources for you. We'd love for you to take the next step on this journey of faith together. Well, today we're in week 6 of a sermon series taking a look at the story of Scripture through the lens of moments in which God's people are called to remember who God is and who God calls them to be. In fact, that word remember outnumbers the word believe 5 times to 1. Believe is a very important word, but the word remember outnumbers it by a factor of 5. The word remember outnumbers the word trust in the Bible 2 to 1. To trust God is a very important thing, but twice as much it calls us to remember who God is, because we can't believe, we can't trust, we can't follow, we can't worship, we can't be part of what God is doing in the world unless we first remember who God is and who God calls us to be. So essentially, we're going through the fullness of Scripture, taking a look at these very important kind of pillar moments in Scripture that can help us today be people that remember in the 21st century who God is and who God calls us to be. In week 1, we talked about what it means to remember the promise that God made through Abraham, that ultimately God wants to bless all the people on the planet. He wants to reconcile to God's self all things, and he does it through people, beginning with Abraham. And we are in the lineage of that family, adopted in God's family through faith and trust in Jesus Christ. In the 2nd week, we remembered God's deliverance because things happen. Things fall apart. And God's people were enslaved in Egypt for 430 years. And we remembered God's deliverance where God called them out of Egypt. But then he leads them into the wilderness. And that was week 3, where we're called to remember the way. In fact, the literal language in Deuteronomy 8 is to remember the whole way that God carried them through the wilderness. And it wasn't just the easy parts or the good parts. It was through the great and terrible wilderness. The whole story of our lives, the good, the bad, and the ugly, we're called to remember because God is faithful even in the midst of our lives, even when the circumstances don't seem to show it. And then in that 4th week, to remember the stones. Once they got in the promised land, God called Joshua to set up 12 stones as visual reminders to prompt in their mind, oh yeah, we need to remember that God has carried us into the promised land. But in week 5, last week, we were reminded of how easy it is to forget. And a whole new generation grew up that forgot about God and began to worship other gods, and everything began to unravel. They forgot the covenant. They forgot the relationship. And there was this pattern, if you were with us last week, that is established that happens again and again and again, where God's people forget. They begin to worship other gods. Things go wrong for them. They cry out for help. God hears. God provides a rescuer in the form first of a judge, later kings, and then later prophets. But right now we're in the era of judges, and God provides a judge to be a rescuer, a deliverer, and then they find this great sense of rescue. They turn back to God. Things are great, but when the rescuer, or in this case a judge, dies, they forget again, and the cycle begins over. And that happened again and again and again throughout the book of Judges, throughout the book of Ruth, and now we get to 1 Samuel, and a new judge God brings up in response to God's people crying out for help. And today we're going to take a look at what it means for us to remember the help that God provides when we turn back to God, when we say, we need your help, and God meets us in the midst of it. So here we are. We're in 1 Samuel chapter 7. I'm going to read for us a number of verses. It's verses 3 through 12, and then we'll unpack it. And my prayer is that we would, in our own personal lives, have a new ability to remember the help that God has provided as we look back on our lives and as we look forward to the future. So this is 1 Samuel chapter 7, verses 3 all the way through 12. It says this, "Then Samuel said to all the house of Israel, 'If you are returning to the Lord with all your heart, then put away the foreign gods and the Astartes from among you. Direct your whole heart to the Lord and serve God alone. And God will deliver you out of the hand of the Philistines.' So Israel put away the Baals and the Astartes, and they served the Lord only." Those are tough names. "Then Samuel said, 'Gather all of Israel at a place called Mizpah, and I will pray to the Lord for you.' So they all gathered at a place called Mizpah, and they drew water and poured it out before the Lord as an offering. Then they fasted that day, and they said, 'We have sinned against the Lord.' And Samuel judged the people of Israel in Mizpah." That verb is a positive word. I'll get to that in a moment. Verse 7, "When the Philistines heard that the people of Israel had gathered at Mizpah, the lords of the Philistines went up against Israel. And when the people of Israel heard of it, they were afraid of the Philistines. And so the people of Israel said to Samuel, 'Do not cease to cry out to the Lord our God for us and pray that God may save us from the hand of the Philistines.' So Samuel took a sucking lamb and offered it as a whole burnt offering to the Lord. Samuel cried out to the Lord for Israel, and the Lord answered him. As Samuel was offering up the burnt offering, the Philistines drew near to attack Israel. But the Lord thundered with a mighty voice that day against the Philistines, and it threw them into a confusion, and they were routed before Israel. And the men of Israel went out of Mizpah and pursued the Philistines and struck them down as far as Beth-Kar." Then, and this is the key point, verse 12, "Then Samuel took a stone and set it up between the two places, Mizpah and Jeshanah, and named that stone Ebenezer. For Samuel said, 'Thus far the Lord has helped us.'" This, my friends, is the reading of God's word. As we say every week, thanks be to God. Okay, there's this moment in the pattern. Remember the pattern. God's people, they forget. They begin to worship other gods. Things begin to unravel. They experience oppression. God hears their cry. God provides a deliverer in the form of a judge. A judge is someone who has the ability to, somehow through the power of God, to rightly understand where their hearts are directed to. And a judge is meant to speak to the people on behalf of God and speak to God on behalf of the people, kind of like a priest would. And when Samuel speaks to them at this moment and says, "You're coming back to God, that's a good thing. But if you come back to God, don't do so partially. Don't do so just halfway. Turn all the way. Give your whole self to God, your heart, your mind, your hands, your lives, 24/7. Put away all these things." And it's this great reminder that God is inviting us back into a relationship with God. And in a positive way, God is a jealous God. Not in a broken, imperfect human way where people can be in unhealthy ways jealous. But God knows, as our maker, as our creator, as the one who designs us, God knows what's best for us. And God knows that we will flourish in our relationship with God, with each other, with creation, with ourselves, even flourish with those around us whom we might disagree with if we bring our whole hearts back to God. And though they were worshiping foreign gods that had names, We might, in the 21st century, worship other things. We might worship the need to be right, to be comfortable, to have when others have not. We might have the need to hold power, to be at the center of things. We might hold on to possessions or comfort. Even if a part of our heart is holding on to those things and not holding them with an open hand, there is this invitation to all of us in the same way that Samuel commanded them, turn with your whole heart, your whole life back to God. And so they did that. And there was this moment in which they experienced the pattern that had happened before and the pattern that would happen again, that God rescued them. And the Philistines couldn't attack them. But then there's this important moment, because Samuel knows what is true about them is true about us. We are forgetful people. And kind of like Joshua, many books of the Bible before, and we cover that in week 4, God used an individual to take a physical object. For Joshua, it was 12 stones. Now, through Samuel, it was a singular stone as a memory device, as something to remind them, a physical object that when they saw it, it would trigger a memory to remind them, oh yeah, God is a God who helps us. God is a God who saves us. And here's what's amazing. Samuel goes so far to name that stone, and he names that stone Ebenezer. And that's kind of an old-timey name. I don't know anybody personally that is named Ebenezer, but I do know the hymn. The hymn, Here I Raise My Ebenezer. And that comes from the great hymn, Come Thy Fount of Every Blessing. And this great hymn is a reminder of this moment in 1 Samuel where God literally names through Samuel a rock called Ebenezer, and literally the translation in the Hebrew language is a stone of help. Here I raise my Ebenezer to remind me that God is a God that helps. And what's so beautiful is that simply what Samuel is doing is simply calling them to return back to God. He's not calling them to be perfect. He's not calling them to make up for their mistakes. He's not calling them to do anything other than to remember, you are God's. God is your God, and you are God's people. And when you come back to that relationship, when you return wholeheartedly, then you can be part of the promise. You're going to experience deliverance. And there's a way that God wants you to walk in. And now here there is a stone to remind us of it. I love how Samuel, he doesn't soften it. He doesn't complicate it. He simply says, if you're going to return to God, return fully. And they did that. Now what's really fascinating, just in the chronology of this story, is that they turn back to God and then the Philistines attack. They don't experience the Philistines attacking and then turn to God. That's happened before. But they turn back to God and then there is opposition. Then there is resistance. And there is this reminder that sometimes we might make a decision in our lives, you know what, I'm going to give up that addiction. I'm going to ask for help in this way. I'm going to choose to not have bitterness towards that person. I'm going to forgive them. I'm going to choose to ask God to help me to love that person, to bless them even. And it's often, and I've experienced it in my own life, it's often after those moments of saying, okay, yes, God, that things get worse. It's often after I say, you know what, I'm going to go back to trusting you where things get harder. And in 25 years of pastoral ministry, I've experienced so often people saying, I'm giving up alcohol, I'm giving up drugs, I'm giving up this addiction, I'm coming back. But they've shared, but then something awful happened. I lost my job. I got that diagnosis. I had this unexpected thing happen to me. Why does that happen? And there's a lot of mystery in this world. But I've experienced, and it seems to be confirmed in Scripture, that we live in a broken world on one hand, where things don't go as we expected, but ultimately God is a God who isn't surprised by the heartache and still chooses to be faithful in the midst of these new things popping up. And in the midst of them turning to God fully, and as the Philistines begin to attack, there is a posture of their heart that is revealed that shows that they've truly turned fully back to God. Because in that moment, they don't turn to their other gods. They don't try to act in their own strength. They don't call out the war party and say, we've got to do this on our own. What do? They say to Samuel, keep praying, keep asking God for help. And it reveals to me, and it reveals to them that they've truly have come back to God. They've returned home. And though the enemy has come, there's a shift from what was happening before. They trusted idols in the past, now they cry out to God. Before, they depended on themselves, and now they depend on their God. So Samuel offers a sacrifice. Ultimately, this is a foreshadow of the sacrifice of Jesus, who puts an end to the sacrificial system. The battle begins, God intervenes, and God fights for God's people again. Not because they were perfect, but simply because they returned, they cried out, because they remembered. And then there's that stone, that Ebenezer. And I want to pick up something here where Samuel says to the people, he says this, thus far the Lord has helped us. Thus far. And it's easy to miss in the English translation, but in the Hebrew language, the original language of the Old Testament, it gives this word picture that not just in this moment God has helped us, but God has helped us for generations, generations that go back through our lifetime, generations that go back through Ruth's lifetime, the book of the Bible before, generations that go back through all the judges, through Joshua, going back into the promised land, going back in the wilderness, going back even to Egypt, going all the way back before that with Joseph and all those things, going all the way back to Abraham. Thus far, God has helped us. May this stone of help remind us that even in the 430 years of slavery, God was helping us. Even in the midst before that of Joseph being abandoned by his brothers and thrown into a pit, God was somehow working all things together for good and helping us. There was a great sermon I heard a number of years ago by the late Tim Keller. And it talked about how two very significant things happened in a geographical region called Dothan. And some of you have heard me share this before, and I think it's worth bringing up, that sometimes God is actively involved, though hidden, and God is actively involved, though it seems like in a very, very slow way. And two things in Dothan happen. One is Joseph is thrown into a pit, left for dead by his brothers. And it is years and years and years and years and years and years and years later until we see that unfolding provision of God result in Joseph being promoted to being essentially the ambassador to the Pharaoh. This is before they're enslaved in Egypt. And he has a dream. And that dream enables, the Pharaoh's dream enables Joseph to interpret the dream to store up seed and grain and food for 7 years during a time of plenty so that when they reach a time of famine, there's enough food for the people to survive. And because of that provision, because he is at the right hand of Pharaoh, that they can do that when the famine reaches the rest of his brothers who become the nation of Israel through their lineage, they come to Egypt, and they actually have food, and they survive. And the irony is that when Joseph says to his brothers, what you intended for harm, God has used for good, the timetable of that good, which enabled the lineage that ultimately led to Jesus, who is the Savior of the world, that timetable expanded across decades. And so God was working seemingly behind the scenes, in the silence, over many, many years in a place called Dothan through Joseph. But later on, we haven't even hit this point in Scripture. In 1 Kings, there is another moment where Elisha, who is a judge of Israel, is in a tent and the enemy armies are coming, and the attendant to Elisha gets out of the tent in Dothan, sees this enemy army coming, goes back into the tent, says to Elisha, "We're about to get creamed." It's my translation. And ultimately, Elisha says, "We need to pray to God." And they pray to God. And unlike in Joseph's life, where it took decades for God seemingly to answer, immediately, instantly, God's angel army throws the enemy army into confusion, and they're rescued. Two things happen in Dothan, one very slow, one very quick. In both instances, God was providing help. I want to be in a life where I'm not just believing that God only helps in the instantaneous answers, but I want to grow in my faith so that in the slow and seemingly silent, not just months, not just years, but sometimes decades, that somehow I can remember, God, you are a God of help. And even if I don't see it, I'm going to trust, like in Joseph's life and other people's lives throughout the history of Scripture and the history of the church and people that I know, and even really in my own life, that somehow you are working out all these things together for good. I want to be that person, but I got to tell you, in my own strength, in my own personality, in my own flesh, I can begin to panic when God seemingly doesn't answer those prayers quickly for myself, for those I love, for the broader community, for our nation, for our globe. And it's this opportunity for us to remember God is a God of help. And God's timetable is God's timetable. I wish I could change God's mind in those ways, but we're called in those moments to remember. And that is the act of faith, to know that sometimes it is a slow work. It is a slow thing that God does. And I love that phrase, thus far, calls us back to a memory that includes the wilderness. It includes drift. It includes repentance. It includes the battle. Through it all, the Lord has helped us. And so I want you to imagine if you could find two things. One is a physical object, and the second is a memory of where you experience God helping you. And so maybe first you want to find that physical object. Maybe you're in a room and there's something of meaning near you. Maybe you're outside on a walk. Maybe you are somewhere in which you can get outside and maybe you can find a little stone. It doesn't matter what the physical object is, but I would love for you to identify a physical thing in your life that you can name, that you can name it Ebenezer. So don't choose your cat. If your cat has a different name, it might be odd to name your phone Ebenezer, but whatever you do, try to find something that you can name Ebenezer. In the same way that Samuel says, as he lifts up that physical object, that physical stone named the Lord is our help, that you would be able to look back on your life and say, thus far, the Lord has helped me. And maybe it's a moment where somebody listened. Maybe it was a moment where you felt like you weren't alone. Maybe it was a moment 15 years ago where there was this thing that you were struggling through and you look back on that moment and the circumstances change and you look back on that and say, God, I'm going to trust that somehow you were involved in working that thing out. Whatever that thing, whether that's 20 years ago, 30 years ago, or yesterday, would you identify just one moment of your life and say, thus far, God, you have helped me. I'm going to share a story with you. You know, this is a story I've shared many times, and it's after my brother died tragically. He was 19 years old. And after that, there was this profound sense of anger that I had towards God. And I just shut down and I held it in. And on the exterior of my life, things were fine. And I was volunteering in youth ministry during that time. And I was really involved in ministry. And it took some time for people to finally say, Drew, what is really going on? You seem to just not want to talk about your brother. And I look back on that moment and I thank God that God helped me through those people who noticed how I wasn't grieving. I thank God that God helped me through those people that said, when you're ready to talk, we're here for you. They didn't force it. They didn't just throw Bible verses at me. They were there. And eventually, over time, can't remember how long it was, I finally opened up. And they sat with me. And they held me as I cried. And I look back on that moment, and I can say, okay, I can, in this moment, look back 25, 26 years ago and say, God, I thank you that you helped me through Caleb, through Ethan, through Tony, through Jessica, through that group of friends in that moment. As you consider, you might need time. You might need to turn off the TV. You might need to close down the browser that you're on after this. But would you take a moment, grab a physical object, name it Ebenezer? Would you recall a moment in your life where you felt like God helped you? And would you put that physical object in a place that you would see daily? And that it would be something, maybe even carry with you in your purse and a backpack, that when you see it, maybe even your pocket and you feel it, you would say, okay, God, you are a God of help. Even when I don't feel it now, even when I don't see it now, that's who you are. We'd love to walk with you on a journey of faith. Stick around after I pray for some more resources, but let's go to the Lord now. God, I thank you that you are a God who helps us. And it's always at a speed and in a way that is different than I hope for and imagine for, but I look back on my life and I can see things not in 2020 vision, but much more clearly than I do in the moment. So in this moment, I pray that you, as a God who loves us, who pursues us, would be our Ebenezer, our God who is a God of help, and that we would be reminded of that in our own lives, in the community that we're a part of, even all the way back through Scripture. May we remember you. May we remember the help that is you, God. It's in your name we pray. We say together, amen.
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0: Cornelius.
1: What is it, Lord?
0: Your prayers and gifts to the poor have been received by God as an offering. Now send some men to Joppa and summon a man named Simon Peter. He is staying with Simon, a tanner who lives near the seashore.

0: and an angel in dazzling clothes was suddenly standing before me with a message. You three will go to Joppa. There you will find a man named Simon Peter, staying at the home of Simon the Tanner near the sea. Bring Simon Peter back here to my home. I will prepare for his arrival.
1: I have heard of this Simon Peter. He is a Jew. Jewish law forbids him from entering the home of a non-Jew. How can he come in here?
2: That is Peter's concern. Ours is to do as Cornelius has instructed. Come along.
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0: body is. I can't be late for school again.
1: I am not the one who overslept again.
0: Just double time it.
2: I'd like to get there in one piece if you don't mind. Gizmo!
1: No!
0: Blast those boosters, Gizmo! I can't get detention!
3: Here are your books. I will see you both after school.
1: Oh!
0: Operation Camouflage, Giz. I need options to get me past G-Away.
2: G-Away? The hall monitor?
0: Shh! He could be anywhere.
3: You have been late 3 times this month, Chris. That will mean detention if you are caught.
0: Yeah, Giz. And how is dressing like a clown gonna help me?
3: Oh, if you get this next detention, Chris, you will likely suffer great consequences at home as well. Getting grounded, extra chores after school, earlier bedtimes, and one way to avoid that is to run away with a circus.
2: Giz, that's a terrible idea. Besides, Chris is a clown, just not the circus kind. Can we go now?
0: Whose side are you on?
3: Hall monitor!
4: Gotcha. Late again, Quantum. Enjoy, Pepper. This is your first infraction. You'll get off with just a warning today.
2: Phew.
4: Fingerprint confirmation.
0: G-Away, since when do hall monitors have full video surveillance?
4: Since I introduced the principal to the value of backup evidence for every single school infraction.
0: Do you enjoy not having any friends? Hall monitors are all the same.
4: I can't give you special treatment, Quantum. You have no respect for the rules.
5: The principal's office now has record of your infractions. You'll receive a text verification by cell. Have a good day, and walk the halls safely.
4: And you're out of uniform.
1: I don't even go to school here.
0: Nobody likes them. At least I don't have to be friends with them. Text verification. Outcast.
3: Superbook!
1: Oh, no!
4: Whoa! What is that?
0: Superbook! We're not alone!
4: Quantum, if this is another distraction to get you out of detention...
6: Quantum, I don't know how you're doing this!
0: I'm not. Superbook is. He just time travels us thousands of years into the past.
6: No big deal.
4: What? I can't be gone. I can't just leave Hall Patrol!
7: I am taking you to a time where you will learn that God's love is for everyone.
0: First rule on a Superbook trip? Don't land headfirst.
6: Where are we?
3: According to my geosensors, we have arrived in Joppa sometime in the first century.
4: First century? Great. I demand you take me back right now.
0: And I demand you take off your badge and vest.
4: Why?
0: Because you're not in charge here. I am.
2: Really? Since when?
3: Yes, Chris. Since when?
0: Since I just think he'll blend in better without them.
2: Maybe Chris is right, GOA.
4: Oh, I'll never be allowed to wear this again anyway. I've irreparably broken the hall monitor's code.
0: Why would Superbook ever allow him to come with us? He is such a... This makes no sense.
3: Guys, my geosensors indicate this place is the home of a tanner.
2: Someone who lays out in the sun?
3: No. Someone who converts animal hides into leather.
2: Ew.
0: Oh, I gotta see this.
4: Excuse me. We are not trespassing, are we?
2: No.
3: It appears they are preparing a meal. My facial recognition scan indicates Simon Peter, a follower of Jesus, is here.
4: Maybe he can tell me how to get back home.
0: Hang on!
1: G-Away!
4: Oh, Peter!
8: You cannot come in here near the food preparation. You are unclean. Please, we have rules about this.
4: Rules? I can follow rules. I love rules. Just tell me what they are.
0: Great. A first century hall monitor.
8: Well, we are in a hurry. Peter went up to the roof to pray, but he is very hungry and...
2: Just tell us what to do.
5: Only if you follow the rules can you stay.
9: Children, please excuse my wife's greeting. She just likes to make sure the food is prepared according to our laws. Why don't you go to the well in town and bring back water for the cooking?
8: But first, you must be cleansed.
2: Sure, we'll help.
3: No problem.
5: First step,

0: mole rats.
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0: 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Pigs, forget about it. 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Owls, why would you even try? No eagles, black vultures, or ravens.
1: What can they eat?
0: Fish, lamb, goats, and cattle.
1: Well, that all sounds pretty good to me.

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1: Rise, Peter. Kill and eat.
2: No, Lord. I have never eaten anything that our laws have declared impure and unclean.
1: Do not call something unclean if God has made it clean.
3: I didn't mean to sneak up on you. I just had to get away from... What was that?
2: I am not certain, but I saw the same vision unfold from heaven 3 times.
3: Vision? You mean like a dream?
2: Yes, except you're awake. Animals, reptiles, and birds all coming toward me. The Holy Spirit instructed me to get up and eat them. But they were unclean creatures God has never allowed us to eat.
3: Then what do you think the vision means?
2: I do not know.
1: 3 men are here looking for you. Hurry down and go with them. Don't worry. I sent them.
4: Is there a man named Simon Peter staying here?
5: You have come to the right place.
2: I am the man you are looking for. Why have you come?
4: We were sent by Cornelius, a Roman officer. He is a devout and God-fearing man, well respected by all the Jews.
6: A holy angel instructed him to summon you to his house in Caesarea so that he can hear your message.
2: You will all stay the night here with us. We will set off in the morning.
7: But
2: first, we shall eat together.
7: Peter, what are you thinking? You cannot go with these people to the home of a Gentile. They are unclean. It is against our laws.
2: God is a higher authority, and he has told me to go. I will invite some of my Jewish brothers to go with me.
8: Maybe we could go to Caesarea too.
9: How about home? Home is nice. We could go there. And I'm not so sure about this breaking the law stuff.
3: Then you can stay behind.

0: How much farther? We've been walking for hours. My feet hurt.
1: We have about a day's worth left. Woohoo! Yes! Double time it, everyone!
2: Come on, Giz. Double time it, huh? Let's go.
3: Peter, why do people say taking this trip is wrong?
4: Because they are adhering to the laws and customs of our people. I'm sorry to say we treated the Gentiles like outcasts.
5: We avoided them, refused to go to their homes, share their meals with them. We wanted to make sure we followed God's commands. And now God is saying, what he has made, let no man call unclean.
3: Does it really matter? Can't these people you're going to visit just, you know, have other friends? Why do you have to go to them?
5: Because God wants everyone to be reconciled to him, Chris. If they don't hear and believe, they cannot be saved.

0: You know, at first, I understood why Simon's wife was so upset. I mean, she definitely likes to keep to all those laws.
1: Of course you like that.
0: But when I heard Peter explain it to you, I think I relate more to the people we're going to see. Everyone at school avoids me. They see me, and they run the other way. No one talks to me, or eats lunch with me, or invites me to parties.
1: Well, it's no wonder, GOA. You like getting us in trouble.
0: I know you don't like me and you wish Superbook left me at home. But don't worry. When we get back, you won't have to be my friend.
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0: No, no, Cornelius. Please, stand up. I'm a human being, just like you.
1: I have invited all my friends and family to see you.

0: You know it is against our laws for a Jewish man to enter a Gentile home like this or to associate with you. But God has shown me that I should no longer think of anyone as impure or unclean. So I came without objection as soon as I was sent for. Now tell me why you've sent for me.
1: 4 days ago, I was praying in my house. Suddenly, a man in dazzling clothes was in front of me.
2: How long have we been gone? Days?
3: Don't worry, Jiawe. Sometimes on these trips, we can be gone for a long time. But when we get home, no time at all has passed there. You'll be back to Hall Watchdog in no time.
1: So I sent for you at once, and it was good of you to come. Now we are all here, waiting before God to hear the message the Lord has given you.
0: I see very clearly that God shows no favoritism. God is pleased with everyone who worships Him and does right, no matter what nation they come from. This is the message of good news for the people of Israel, that there is peace with God through Jesus Christ, who is Lord of all. You know what happened throughout Judea, beginning in Galilee, after John began preaching his message of baptism. And you know that God anointed Jesus of Nazareth with the Holy Spirit and with power. Then Jesus went around doing good and healing all who were oppressed by the devil, for God was with him. And we apostles,
3: Joy and Gizmo and I, we got to witness some of these times too. Superbook brought us.
2: Really?
0: They put him to death by hanging him on a cross. But God raised him to life on the third day. Then God allowed him to appear, not to the general public, but to us, whom God had chosen in advance to be his witnesses. We were those who ate and drank with him after he rose from the dead. God told us to announce clearly to the people that Jesus is the one he has chosen to judge the living and the dead. Every one of the prophets has said that all who have faith in Jesus will have their sins forgiven in his name.
4: This message from God, I thought salvation was just for us.
5: God's plan was to include everyone.
0: Can anyone object to their being baptized now that they have received the Holy Spirit just as we did? I baptize you in the name of Jesus Christ our Lord.
3: Jiawe, I'm sorry. I treated you like you didn't belong here, or at school. And you do.

0: Wow. That was... wow.
1: You remember?
0: Are you kidding? I'd never, ever forget in a trillion years. Being there, I didn't feel like such an outcast. People talked to me.
2: Yeah, and speaking of talking, this time travel thing,
0: Don't worry. That's gonna be our secret. Okay?
2: Okay.
1: Okay. A-okay!
0: I wish I could just... The office already has you on record today, Chris.
2: It's okay. I deserved it. You were just doing your job. And really well, I might add. Maybe even too well.
3: And the Hall Monitor's rulebook, section 2.A, demands you suit up.
2: Come on, Joy. We better get to class. Maybe we can eat lunch sometime, Gioe.
0: Maybe Jerusalem. First century?
4: Peter, you entered the home of Gentiles and even ate with them.
5: As I began to speak, the Holy Spirit fell on them, just as he fell on us at the beginning. Then I thought of the Lord's words when he said, John baptized with water, but you will be baptized with the Holy Spirit. And since God gave these Gentiles the same gift he gave us when we believed in the Lord Jesus Christ, who was I to stand in God's way?
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5: So often when we hear about the end times and the last days, we feel fear. 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We can have hope in these final days, and we do not need to be afraid.
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7: Hi, kids. Gizmo here. Portions of this adventure may be too intense for young children. So if you are under the age of 10, please get your parents or a responsible adult to watch this with you.
8: Jesus, the promised Messiah, died for our sins and was buried. Just as the Bible predicted, God raised him from the dead on the third day so that you and I can have eternal life. If you confess with your mouth that Jesus is Lord and believe in your heart that God raised him from the dead, you will be saved. Now, who among you accepts what Jesus has promised? And will you come forward to be baptized in the name of the Lord?
9: I am watching us around this great nation. We welcome you. And we welcome Jesus into this house, amen? We pray that the glory of God be revealed in this place, that he draws us to himself as we worship him. Jesus said that if I am lifted up, I will draw all men and women unto myself. So we're going to lift up Jesus in this house today, amen? Would you stand with me? I'm thankful that the joy of the Lord is our strength. So let's sing and declare. Celebrate from a place of joy. Come on, join in.

God, we adore you in this place today. God, would you let your glory fall in our lives? Would you let your glory come in our nation? Would you turn our hearts back to you? Your word says that who may ascend the hill of the Lord? It's he who has clean hands and a pure heart. So God, we ask, we seek, we pray for more of your glory, more of your love, more of your holiness and righteousness evident in our lives. Can we make this our prayer together? We invite Jesus into this place. Sing out with me. Give us clean hands.

0: song, our prayer together today, that Christ would be magnified in our lives. Sing with me.
1: For we're creation, suddenly articulate, with a thousand tongues to lift one cry.

Come on now, from our hearts, we make these declarations that we will serve and trust Jesus fully. 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

Okay, now stand up. 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Turn left. 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And go left. Yep, and then go straight. Okay, keep going straight.

On this 250th anniversary of our nation's founding, we gather to prayerfully declare the following. Here it is. America is not done with God, and God is not done with America. So join me, please. Let's pray. Let us pray. Father, we come before you today not merely to remember, but to rededicate. Not just to reflect on history, but to realign our future. Your word declares in Psalm 89:14 that righteousness and justice are the foundation of your throne, and truth and love go before us as attendants. So today we come together to rededicate America to you. The God of righteousness, the God of justice, the God of truth, and the God of love. Righteous Lord, we come before you prayerfully acknowledging that a righteous nation recognizes the image of God in every human being without exception. As a result, let America affirm the dignity of life in and out of the womb. While simultaneously protecting religious liberty for all. Just and holy God, with reverence and humility, we ask that justice flow in this land. Let justice roll like a stream as America defends the vulnerable, confronts injustice with courage, and ensures that fairness is applied to all. Author of the truth, with conviction and clarity, we ask you to help us remember that our rights come from you and not from man. That what makes us exceptional is embedded in the following algorithm of liberty. It's God over man and man over government. Remind us, O Lord, that we are created equal and endowed by you with life, liberty, and purpose. And we beseech thee, let the truth found in the finished work of Jesus Christ set us free. So with surrendered hearts, we ask that love define us. Teach us to love you with all that we are, to love our neighbors as ourselves, and to follow the radical calling to love even our enemies, fully cognizant of the fact that perfect love expels all fear. So finally, we recognize that there is a battle in America. Yet the battle is not primarily between the donkey and the elephant. The battle is between the serpent and the lamb. And your word reminds us in Colossians 2:15 that the lamb already defeated the serpent. And because you are the God of righteousness, justice, truth, and love, we proclaim by faith that the most powerful spirit in America is not the spirit of Jezebel. It's not the spirit of Pharaoh. It's not the spirit of Goliath. It's not the spirit of Nebuchadnezzar. It's not the spirit of Herod. The most powerful spirit in America is still the Holy Spirit of Almighty God. I submit this and pray this in the holy, righteous, triumphant name of my Lord and Savior, Jesus Christ. Amen.

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4: Does anybody love to worship the name of Jesus out here? Come on, we sing.

Amen, amen. Wow, this is the day that the Lord has made. Let us rejoice and be glad in it. I'm so thankful to be here. I can't help but think of the Psalms when it says, "Blessed is the nation whose God is the Lord." Amen. God, we come before you today, and we're so thankful to stand here today in our nation's capital and bless your holy name. God, as we rededicate ourselves to one nation under God, I pray that your spirit would fall on this place, God. I pray that every heart would be captivated by your glory, God. Fix our eyes on you, Jesus. Take away all distractions and let it just be about you, for your name and your renown is the desire of our souls. It's in your name we pray. Amen. Amen. What an incredible opportunity it is to just have a day in our country dedicated to the Lord. How many of you are grateful for that? I want to take us back to a story in the Old Testament. It's in 2 Kings chapter 22. And it's a really powerful story because it's a moment in history where a nation was being rededicated to God. And it was by a king who might have been a little unlikely because this king, his name was Josiah. And when he became king, he was only 8 years old. And he became king at 8 years old because the generations before him had led the nation so far away from God. It became such an ungodly place. Everyone was doing things that was right in their own eyes. And so they had got rid of his father and thought even the 8 year old will be a better fit for king than his father was. And so Josiah at 8 years old became king, and that's what we're going to pick up in this story in 2 Kings 22. It says, Josiah was 8 years old when he began to reign, and he reigned 31 years in Jerusalem. His mother's name was Jedidah, and he did what was right in the eyes of the Lord. And he walked in the ways of David, his father, and he didn't turn to the right or the left. Now, this is really amazing because his father didn't do that. His grandfather didn't do that, but he had heard about his father, David. He had heard about this man after God's own heart, and he knew that David led a nation under the hand of God. And Josiah thought, we need to be a nation under the hand of God. I want to do things like David, because when the nation was under David, it was under God, it was blessed. And so Josiah started simple things at 16 and then go on to 26. And he begins to clean the temple out because he's like, we got to get rid of all this destruction that's been done to the temple over these years. And so they begin to purge the temple of all the ungodliness. And as they cleaned the temple, the high priest Hilkiah actually rediscovered the lost word of God. The word of God had literally been lost on generations because of how evil they had turned. But yet it was rediscovered in this time. And the high priest brings the lost word of God to Josiah, and he begins to read the word of God. And as he read the law of the Lord, it says that this king Josiah tore his clothes in repentance before the Lord. He couldn't believe how far away the nation had got from the intention that God had really laid out for it. And he thought, we got to get back to how it was meant to be. And so he said, we got to go inquire of the Lord. And with repentant hearts, they went to the Lord and asked for God's forgiveness on their land. They wanted to be a nation that rededicated themselves to God, but they knew they needed the forgiveness of God. And out of God's goodness and kindness, God forgave them. And he said, there will be peace back on your land. And out of the gratitude of Josiah's heart, he began to rededicate the nation to the Lord. And this is what it says in 2 Kings 23. Then the king sent, and all the elders of Judah and Jerusalem were gathered to him. And the king went to the house of the Lord, and with all of the men in Judah, all the inhabitants of Jerusalem, the priests, the prophets, all the people, great and small, he read in the hearing all of the words of the book of the covenant that had been found in the house of the Lord. And the king stood by the pillar, and he made a covenant before the Lord to walk with the Lord and to keep his commandments and his testimonies and his stature with all of his heart, with all of his soul, and to perform all the words of the covenant that were written. And all the people that day joined Josiah in a covenant to the Lord. That was a nation under God. That was a nation with a radical transformation because they came to the Lord with repentant hearts and said, God, we want to have this the way that you intended it to be. God, we want your hand on this nation. And I just wanted to read that story today because what a blessing it is that the word of the Lord is not lost in our day. What a blessing it is that we stand in our nation's capital and I get to hold up a Bible in the air.
What a blessing it is to live with that kind of freedom. But although the physical copy of the word has not been lost on us, I do wonder sometimes, has it been lost on us? Has the value of the word been lost on us? Has the awe and the wonder that we are one nation under God been lost on us? Have we forgotten what a blessing it is? Have we forgotten the cost it would be to not be a nation under God? Has the word been lost on us? I want to tell you a testimony of my grandfather, Phil Robertson. He went on to be with the Lord this last year, but his testimony is one that's inspired me because his testimony is one that the word of God got lost on him. He was in his 20s. He was a married man with three boys at the time. My father was one of them, and the word of God got lost on him. He was living a life to please his own desires. He was pretty much doing anything and everything to just numb out his own pain. He was addicted to alcohol. He committed adultery against my grandmother, and he owned a bar at the time, and one day, out of just the anger in his heart, got in a fight with a man, and because of that fight, it caused him to have to run from the law. So my grandfather, at one point of his life, was running from the law, running from his family, running from all the pain of the world, and he was running from God. Now, I'm going to stop there in that story for a second, because if you know of my grandfather's legacy, that's not the legacy he left behind. You can't hardly think of my grandfather without my grandmother and their 50 plus years of marriage. Their four boys that they raised who are incredible men, 19 grandkids. I'm one of them. Clearly, his legacy didn't end the way that it started. So you ask yourself, how did something that started so bad turn out so good? And I want to take a minute to tell you about this word today that you might have heard, this jubilee, this concept of a jubilee, because today we celebrate that. And the concept of jubilee actually comes from Leviticus 25, and it's something that's important to our nation. These words in Leviticus 25 are literally engraved in our Liberty Bell. And this is what it says in Leviticus 25:10. It says, "And you shall consecrate the 50th year and proclaim liberty throughout the land and its inhabitants. It will be a jubilee for you, and each of you will return to its property, and each of you will return to your family." God was laying out this idea of a jubilee to the people of Israel, and he was saying, every 50 years, there's going to be a national reset. All debt is going to be canceled. All slaves are going to be free. All people are going to return to their family, and there's not going to be an opportunity for generational poverty to continue. This is what the Lord set before the people. But as you can imagine, logistically, that is a crazy thing to set forth before a people. How does everyone return to their family? How is all debt paid? How could this possibly happen? And people wonder, did a jubilee ever actually happen the way that God intended it to happen? Because that kind of sounds logistically impossible. And maybe you wonder that today. We're here in this beautiful place doing this amazing thing, but could it really be a jubilee for our nation? Could it really be that we turn to the Lord? Could it really be a rededication? And I want to tell you that the jubilee was actually fulfilled in its fullness in Luke 4. In Luke 4, it says that Jesus returned to Nazareth, where he was from. And he had been brought up there, and it was his custom to go to the synagogue on the Sabbath day. And he stood up to read. And the scroll of the prophet Isaiah was handed to Jesus that day. And he unrolled the scroll, and he found the place where it is written, "The Spirit of the Lord is upon me, because he has anointed me to proclaim good news to the poor. He has sent me to proclaim liberty to the captives and recovering the sight to the blind. And he set at liberty those who were oppressed and to proclaim the year of the Lord's freedom." Jesus basically said, this is what the Spirit of the Lord has been upon me to do, and this is the jubilee. This is the year of the Lord's freedom. This is the good news to the poor. This is to proclaim liberty to the captives. And as he rolled up the scroll that day and he gave it back to the attendants and sat down, it said all the eyes of the synagogue were on Jesus. And Jesus says these words, "Today this scripture has been fulfilled in your hearing." I am the jubilee. I set the captives free. I give good news to the poor. I give sight to the blind. That's the anointing on me. And so I have good news today. You don't have to wait 50 years for it to happen again. You don't have to wait for anyone. You just have to surrender your life to Jesus.
And in surrendering your life to Jesus, that's the greatest news on this world, that our one nation under God, that God so loved the world that he sent his one and only son, that if we believe in him, we will not perish and we will have eternal life. The good news today is my grandfather is experiencing that eternal life. But the even better news is he didn't have to wait for heaven to get to that eternal life. Heaven started here on earth when he gave his life to Jesus. And I'll tell you what happened in my grandpa's life. He did the hard thing, like the Jubilee says, and he went back to his family, back to the people that he sinned against, back to the people that he hurt. And he humbled himself and he asked for forgiveness, just like Josiah asked for forgiveness unto the Lord, just like we as a nation asked for forgiveness. My grandfather went back to his family after finding forgiveness in Christ and being baptized publicly, making a declaration. He went back to his wife and asked forgiveness from her. And because she was also a woman under God, walking with the Lord, she was able to offer my grandfather the forgiveness that only you can find in Jesus. And those two people raised a family under God. One man under God, one family under God. And it actually was able to impact a nation for the glory of God through my family's TV show, where we prayed to Jesus in every single episode that we had. But my dad always says, even if it never touched a nation, even if my father's repentant heart and his radical transformation in Christ was just for our family alone to experience revival, then it was worth it. And so I want to encourage you today. This day is not just about rededicating our nation to God, but rededicate yourself to the Lord. Rededicate your family to the Lord. And in doing so, one person under God, one family under God, it will lead to a nation under God. It's a powerful thing that Josiah was able to read out the entire scripture and the entire law. But I'll say this, Jesus Christ sums it up into these simple things. Love the Lord your God with all your heart, soul, mind, and strength, and love your neighbor as yourself. And if you do that, the world will change. You say, that's too simple. That's what Jesus said. That's how he lived. And it changes the world. I want to end with what Joshua said. Joshua urged a nation to come under God, the one true God of heaven. And they said, we want to do that, Joshua. We want to do a covenant just like you're doing. And he said, no, no, you can't just say you're going to commit yourself to the Lord, because God's a jealous God. You can't say I'm going to, you know, trust in God and have all these other gods. He said, you actually have to commit yourself to the Lord if you're going to say those words. And so I just want to say today, as for me and my family, we will serve the Lord. And I hope you will too. Praise God. Thank you.

Good afternoon, everybody. What a great day to be an American. You know, when you look at American history, you can see God has been at the center of our nation since its founding in 1776. Consider some of the references to God in the Declaration of Independence. In the first paragraph, it speaks about the laws of nature and nature's God. In the second paragraph, it reminds us of our unalienable rights that come not from government, but from, quote, our Creator. And in the last paragraph of the Declaration, it appeals to, quote, the Supreme Judge of the world. Finally, in the signatory line of all the signers of the Declaration of Independence, all 56 appealed to, quote, divine providence as they pledged their lives, their fortunes, and their sacred honor. This is an important day in our history. Thomas Jefferson once said, God who gave us life gave us liberty. But friends, if we forget God, we will lose that liberty. That's why this day is important. We have gathered here in our nation's capital, here at the National Mall, to rededicate ourselves and our country to God. Our calling is not unlike the calling that Jeremiah put forth when he said, stand at the crossroads and look. Ask for the ancient paths. Ask where the good way is and walk in it, and then you will find rest for your souls. But we cannot find rest for our souls if we forget God's commandments. In Proverbs 14:34, it says, righteousness exalts a nation, but sin is a reproach to any people. We must understand this. God has called us to righteousness. You cannot have rededication unless we first have repentance. The Bible says in Acts 3:19, repent then and turn to God, that your sins might be wiped out, that times of refreshing might come from the Lord. Well, the good news is Romans 10:13 tells us that everyone who calls on the name of the Lord Jesus Christ shall be saved. So call on his name that you might be saved. You know, in our American history, there are times that we have called upon the Lord, especially in days of national crises. 250 years ago today, the Continental Congress called the 13 colonies to prayer, to fasting and humiliation just before the Revolutionary War. And then in 1863, President Abraham Lincoln called the nation to prayer during the Civil War. Today, friends, we are in a spiritual war. This is a battle in our day between good and evil, between right and wrong, between truth and lies, between light and darkness. This is a battle for the very soul of America. But please know this, our hope is not lost. Please be heartened to remind ourselves of the great hymn of our faith. Our hope is built on Jesus' blood. Our hope is built on Jesus Christ. Our hope is built on nothing less than Jesus' blood and righteousness. I dare not trust the sweetest frame, but wholly lean on Jesus' name. On Christ, the solid rock I stand. All other ground is sinking sand. All other ground is sinking sand. Friends, let us rebuild our lives and let us rededicate this nation on the rock of the Lord Jesus Christ. God bless you and God bless the United States of America.

In March of 1776, as the American colonies stood on the brink of war against the most powerful empire in the world, it was the Second Continental Congress that called for a day of fasting and prayer. The day would be May 17th, 1776, exactly 250 years ago today. It would be a day, our forefathers said, when we would call on God. It would be a day that we would repent of our sins. It was a day that we would boldly ask God to give us victory over our enemies. As my friend Gary Bauer notes, these leaders who loved our country and loved our God would be called Christian nationalists today. And it is a title they would have gladly embraced. By the way, if being a Christian nationalist means loving Jesus Christ and loving America, count me in. They were bold about their Christianity. They weren't ashamed of it. They knew that it was their Christian faith that compelled them to love this great country and those who resided in it. And it was their Christian faith that made our forefathers realize that the fate of our nation did not rest alone in the strength of our armies, but in the power of our God. A few months after that day of fasting and prayer, on the eve of America's independence, on July 3rd, 1776, John Adams wrote a letter to his wife, Abigail, and he predicted that this would be the most memorable epoch in the history of America, and that there should be annual celebrations that would include pomp and parade, sports and shows, but it would also include sacred acts of devotion to Almighty God. 250 years later, we are here to fulfill that vision. Our great president, President Donald Trump, has planned a year of celebration as we have a time of sports and shows and pomp and parade. Nobody can plan a party better than President Trump. But President Trump also wisely believed that this celebration should begin with those sacred acts of devotion to Almighty God. And that is why he is the one who has called us together today to rededicate our lives to God. The president believes that we need God. You and I believe that we need God individually and together as a nation. And may I tell you a secret that the left does not want you to know? Our forefathers knew they needed God as well, and they weren't too proud to admit it. Remember the words of Benjamin Franklin? He said, "The longer I live, the more I see convincing proofs that God governs the affairs of men. If a sparrow cannot fall to the ground without God's notice, can an empire rise without his aid? Except the Lord build the house, those who labor, labor in vain." We need God. Why do we need God? Listen to me. Today is not just a day to remember history. It is a day to remember the hand that wrote our history, the hand of Almighty God. It was God who guided our forefathers, the same God who promises to give us guidance if we will ask him. The same God who gave us victory over our enemies in the past promises to give us victory today if we will depend upon him. And the same God who breathed life into this country 250 years ago, that same God promises to raise us to new heights if we will rededicate ourselves to him. What does it mean for us as a nation to rededicate ourselves to God? How does a rededication like that take place? The same way it happened 250 years ago. It starts with a prayer. It starts with you. It starts with me. My predecessor at the First Baptist Church in Dallas, the late W.A. Criswell, said it this way. He said, "I am a part of a nation. Maybe a small part, but I'm a part of a nation. And the nation cannot repent unless I repent. The America cannot be saved."

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The fire, the flame, the devotion must begin in my heart. Some of you may remember that years ago, we used to sing a little chorus that went like this. Lord, send a revival. Lord, send a revival. Lord, send a revival and let it begin in me. That is the hope. That is the prayer of every Christian who loves God and loves America. May God bless you, and may God continue to bless these United States of America. Thank you very much.

0: Ladies and gentlemen, please welcome to the stage Dr. Carlos Campo.
1: When Joshua stood before the formidable walls of Jericho, he learned that the greatest weapons are not forged by human hands, but given by God. An ancient ram's horn, the word of the Lord, and the shout of faithful people proved more powerful than any fortress. The walls did not fall by human strength. They fell through faith, obedience, and the power of God. Today, standing here on the National Mall, we declare no wall, no weapon formed of hatred, division, violence, or despair can ultimately stand against the purposes of the Almighty God. Amen. In a time that's too often marked by rancor and division, we pray today that the walls separating neighbor from neighbor, nation from nation, and heart from heart will come tumbling down, not through anger, but through truth, humility, justice, love, and peace. And may future generations say that in our day, on this day, God once again brought down the walls that tried to divide his people. So let's count it down and shout hallelujah. 3, 2, 1. Are you ready to make a shout unto the Lord? 3, 2, 1. God bless you.

Ladies and gentlemen, please welcome to the stage the United States Air Force Band Ceremonial Brass.

I am honored to stand before you 250 years to the day since May 17, 1776, when 13 American colonies came together to observe the first National Day of Humiliation, Fasting, and Prayer. Normally, I am heard backstage introducing the many stellar guests like you have seen today here in Washington, but I've been asked to step out from behind the curtain, so to speak, to read the official original proclamation issued by the Continental Congress. And it was drafted by New Jersey delegate William Livingston all those years ago, and I'm going to read it in the language style of the period. In times of impending calamity and distress, when the liberties of America are imminently endangered by the secret machinations and open assaults of an insidious and vindictive administration, it becomes the indispensable duty of these hitherto free and happy colonies, with true penitence of heart and the most reverent devotion, publicly to acknowledge the overruling providence of God, to confess and deplore our offenses against Him, and to supplicate His interpositions for averting the threatened danger and prospering our strenuous efforts in the cause of freedom, virtue, and posterity. The Congress, therefore, considering the warlike preparations of the British ministry to subvert our invaluable rights and privileges, and to reduce us by fire and sword, by the savages of the wilderness, and our own domestics to the most abject, ignominious bondage, desirous at the same time to have people of all ranks and degrees duly impressed with a solemn sense of God's superintending providence, and of their duty devoutly to rely in all their lawful enterprises on His aid and direction, do earnestly recommend that Friday, the 17th day of May next, be observed by the said colonies as a day of humiliation, fasting, and prayer, that we may with united hearts confess and bewail our manifold sins and transgressions, and by a sincere repentance and amendment of life appease His righteous displeasure, and through the merits and mediation of Jesus Christ obtain His pardon and forgiveness, humbly imploring His assistance to frustrate the cruel purposes of our unnatural enemies, and by inclining their hearts to justice and benevolence, prevent the further effusion of kindred blood. But if continuing deaf to the voice of reason and humanity, and inflexibly bent on desolation and war, they constrain us to repel their hostile invasions by open resistance, that it may please the Lord of hosts, the God of armies, to animate our officers and soldiers with invincible fortitude, to guard and protect them in the day of battle, and to crown the continental arms by sea and land with victory and success, earnestly beseeching Him to bless our civil rulers and the representatives of the people in their several assemblies and conventions, to preserve and strengthen their union, to inspire them with an ardent, disinterested love of their country, to give wisdom and stability to their councils, and direct them to the most efficacious measures for establishing the rights of America on the most honorable and permanent basis, that He would be graciously pleased to bless all His people in these colonies with health and plenty, and grant that a spirit of incorruptible patriotism and pure, undefiled religion may universally prevail, and this continent be speedily restored to the blessings of peace and liberty, and enabled to transmit them inviolate to the latest posterity. And it is recommended to Christians of all denominations to assemble for public worship and abstain from servile labor on the said day. This said by our founding fathers 250 years ago today, may we carry forward in the same spirit of humility and courage, trusting in providence as one nation under God. Thank you.

Praise God. Praise the Lord. Hallelujah. Praise Jesus. Hallelujah. Once upon a time, there was a revolution. That's the first line of this new book, which I will not mention today. And I will not ask you to pre-order this book today. Once upon a time, there was a revolution. Actually, it was exactly 250 years ago. But 250 years before that revolution, explorers who believed God had led them to this unknown continent came to this continent. When Columbus first reached the shores of the New World, his first act was prayer to the Lord of hosts. Praised be thy majesty, he said, which hath designed to use us, thy humble servants, that thy holy names may be proclaimed in this second part of the earth. 115 years later, English settlers landed in what is now Cape Henry, Virginia. Their first act was to erect a cross dedicating the land to God and consecrating themselves to the great commission of the gospel of Jesus Christ our Lord. Hallelujah. The Bible says, blessed is that nation whose God is the Lord. And no other nation is blessed but that nation whose God is the Lord. When the people of a nation make a covenant with God and honor him, God is faithful. We are doing that today, again, to rededicate this nation to the Lord of hosts. God's faithfulness was never more evident than in the year 1776, when a group of men created a nation based on the biblical idea that we are all created equal by God. On this very day, 250 years ago, you know this day is history today. 250 years ago today, there was a great proclamation. You've heard it. And on this day, 250 years ago, George Washington was in New York City, where I live, and that day he was preparing to face the British. He was unable to know where the enemy were going to strike, so he split his army between Manhattan and Brooklyn, and soon thereafter, the British landed. And at the end of August, they struck. They managed to find a weakness in Washington's lines. They marched through the night, they outflanked the American army, and they routed the American troops. When it was over that day, Washington had his back to the East River. His army and the cause of liberty faced certain annihilation. That is no exaggeration. You can study it, you can read it, you need to know. This is no exaggeration. They were about to be wiped out, and the cause of liberty was about to be wiped out. So, the next night, Washington ordered a desperate retreat across the East River. It was desperate. Through darkness and rain, soldiers were ferried across in small boats, back and forth, hour after hour. But as dawn approached, thousands of men remained. There hadn't been time to get them across. The sun is rising. At first light, the British will surely see them and destroy them. But then God did something. Just as the sun was rising, a strange and impenetrable fog settled over the British and American lines. Suddenly, the escaping Americans were as invisible as if it were still night. For 3 hours, the fog held and allowed every last American to cross over the river into safety. Ladies and gentlemen, that happened. That is not Christian history, that is American history. And just when the final soldier arrived safely in Manhattan, the fog lifted.
Many at the time knew it was a miracle. Because of it, Washington's army was miraculously saved, and the cause of independence was still alive. Praise God. Folks, that is history. You need to teach that to your children. That happened. But in the months that followed this great event, the British continued to press their very great advantage. Washington's army, as it is retreating through New Jersey toward the Delaware, dwindled and dwindled and dwindled in size. Food and clothing were in short supply. On December 31st, many enlistments of the remaining 3,000 exhausted men. Do you understand what a small army it is at that point? 3,000 exhausted men. Many of them, their enlistments would expire, and even more would go home at the first of the new year. So on December 31st, Washington thought, I must do something. What can I do? What can we do? He desperately hoped that what he called a bold stroke before New Year's might somehow keep hope alive. Somehow. So on Christmas night, his entire army rode across the... Correct. Rode across the Delaware River. They struggled bitterly with gigantic flows of ice. Two of the forces that he was going to merge with never made it across the river. And his force, the main force, was in fact delayed by the ice, struggling and struggling, delayed for 4 hours, destroying Washington's plans to surprise the Hessians at dawn. Surprise was everything. But what could Washington do? They marched and they marched. After crossing, they marched the 9 miles through the sleet and the snowstorm to Trenton. Two men froze to death. But finally, at 9 a.m., Washington gave the order and the Continental Army attacked. But because of the snowstorm at that hour, the Hessians were nonetheless surprised and completely overwhelmed. Washington took 900 prisoners that day. Not a single American life was lost in the battle. Suddenly, against every expectation, suddenly against all odds, the flame of freedom that again had appeared extinguished suddenly burned brighter than ever. Praise the Lord, the cause of liberty still lived. As we know, time and again thereafter, as hope was lost and darkness closed in, Providence, which is to say the God of the Bible, intervened, as Washington said over and over and over, Providence intervened and the sacred cause endured. Trusting the Lord is how America came into being. Washington knew it. John Adams knew it. They all knew it. Even Benjamin Franklin knew it. Trusting the Lord was the only way forward for the sacred cause of liberty and for America. And it's hard not to notice as we tell these stories how often God's providence came through water somehow. In the Bible, water, of course, has overwhelming significance. Through the waters of the flood, God cleansed the earth. God led his chosen people through the waters of the Red Sea, and in the waters of baptism, God gives us new and eternal life. We can see God's hand every time our nation was saved through water on the East River or over the Delaware through rain and fog, through snow and ice. And when our nation was still young, 3 decades after the Revolution ended, the cause of liberty once again would triumph where the fire of rockets and the water of the Chesapeake met. It was 30 years after we won our independence, the British challenged us again in the War of 1812, burning parts of that city named after George Washington. You may be familiar with that city. They burned parts of the city, including the White House, which at that time, if you can believe it, did not yet have a ballroom. Yes, it's hard to believe that it would take 2 centuries for the Lord to raise up a great man to bring that ballroom finally to stand where it needs to stand.
It's extraordinary. We only had to wait 200 years. So after they burned the White House, which I may have mentioned did not at that time have a ballroom, the British turned their attentions to Baltimore and Fort McHenry. Perhaps you heard about it. Francis Scott Key watched the British assault and wrote a rather famous song about what he saw. Now, look, we rarely hear the last verse of that song. I don't think we'll hear it today. But in that last verse of the song, Francis Scott Key calls America a heaven-rescued land, and he praises the God who made our nation and preserved it. And he says in that song, "And this be our motto, in God is our trust." That is our motto. It will be proclaimed again and again today and in future generations. As you know, the song that says, "In God is our trust," is called the Star-Spangled Banner. America came into being because we trusted God. We've continued these 250 years for the same reason. We will only continue because we trust God. Our national anthem is a testimony to God's faithfulness. And now it is my great pleasure to introduce two-time Tony nominee Laura Osnes and the Joint Armed Forces Color Guard to perform the Star-Spangled Banner. God bless you.

Color Tour!

0: You might have tracked the army from White Marsh to Valley Forge by the blood of their feet. Those were the words of General George Washington, writing to a fellow patriot. The year was 1777. In the snows of southeastern Pennsylvania, some 18 miles from Philadelphia, our soldiers marched without shoes. We had almost 3,000 men who were unfit for duty because they were barefoot. There was also a shortage of warm clothes and simple blankets. Other than eating a bland mix of flour and water that they called fire cake, General Washington's camp was also on the verge of famine. Even the horses were starving to death. The soldiers tried to build huts to sleep in, but many were developing dysentery and pneumonia, and so they didn't get very far. As the days grew colder, men began to desert. Some 2,000 died. At night, Washington retreated to a little stone house. There, by candlelight, he huddled with a couple of military aides. Earlier, the enemy had triumphed in the Battle of Brandywine, and the future of the battle for American independence appeared grim. Washington wrote to Congress. He said the army might starve, dissolve, or disperse, and asked for their help. But there was little Congress could offer. General Washington and his unit in Valley Forge were, in essence, the only semblance of a working American government. And they seemed on the verge of collapse. Even General Washington's local pastor in Philadelphia had lost faith. In a letter to Washington, he wrote, quote, "Your harbors are blocked. Your cities fall one after another. Battle after battle is lost." The pastor begged George Washington to surrender. "Negotiate with the enemy," he advised. "If you quit and ask for forgiveness from the king," quote, "your character will rise in the estimation of the virtuous and noble. It will appear with luster in the annals of history," end quote. "Stop the bloodshed," the pastor implored. But George Washington did not lose faith. We know the painting of him at Valley Forge. One hangs in my office. Kneeling in the deep snow, his hat and sword nearby, Washington bows his head. Amid all the bleak nights, the loss and despair, the lack of proper support, George Washington performed a profound act. He prayed. "And on this day of Rededicate 250, let us follow George Washington's example. Let us pray as he did. Let us pray without ceasing. Let us pray for our nation on bended knee. And let us ask our Lord and Savior, Jesus Christ, as Washington did on that momentous day, so help us God." May God bless you, and may God continue to bless our great republic.
1: Ladies and gentlemen, please welcome to the stage Grand Canyon University Critical Mass.

Good afternoon. My friends, today we stand on sacred ground, not because we where we are, but because of who we are. A people shaped by promise and scarred by sin. A nation conceived in liberty yet compromised by cruelty. During the abolition era, courageous voices rose to confront that contradiction. Harriet Beecher Stowe used her pen to awaken the conscience of a divided nation, exposing the moral horror of slavery through the words that stirred hearts across America and helped turn public opinion against the institution. And Harriet Tubman, born into slavery herself, escaped bondage only to risk her life again and again, to lead others to freedom through the Underground Railroad, becoming a living testimony of courage, faith, and sacrifice. The abolition movement was sustained in churches and prayer meetings, in pulpits and homes, in whispered hymns, hidden rooms, and believers who recognized that every human being was made in the image of God. Tubman herself often prayed before each journey, trusting God to guide her steps through danger and darkness. Many called her Moses because she led so many out of bondage and into freedom. These women and countless others understood a truth as old as creation itself. Every human being is a child of the same God. There was a time in history when that truth was denied. The abolition movement rose not merely as a political effort, but as a moral awakening, a thunderous reminder that no law can cancel what God has already declared. The abolitionists believe that dignity does not come from status, skin color, or station in life, but from the Creator Himself. They stood against a system that treated people as property and proclaimed instead that people are precious. They faced ridicule, rejection, violence, imprisonment, and even death. Yet they pressed forward because they understood that righteousness is never convenient and justice is never cheap. The heroes of the abolition movement teach us this eternal truth. Comfort will never correct injustice, only courage will. We cannot rewrite the past, but we must learn from it. Ignoring history only invites repetition. Remembering it demands responsibility. The danger today is not that we forget entirely, but we remember selectively. If we are to move forward, we must be honest about where we've been. Let us face facts faithfully, teach truth fully, refuse to repeat what we refuse to confront. And so we come to this moment and a call for renewed reference and national rededication. Not a shallow slogan, not a political posture, but a genuine turning back to the belief that we are accountable to something higher than ourselves. To rededicate America to God is not to claim perfection. It is to confess dependence. It is to say that we need wisdom beyond our justice, deeper than our systems, and mercies greater than our failures. The abolitionists lit a fire in this nation and eventually the entire world. They proclaimed the truth, and the truth set people free. Now the question is, what will we do? Will we remember or will we repeat? Will we divide or will we dignify? Will we drift or will we dedicate? Let us leave here committed in three simple, powerful pursuits. Number one, honor humanity, honor human dignity, practice persistent courage, and pursue a higher calling. Because when we truly believe we are children of the same God, we won't just remember our history, but we will change our future. Thank you very much, and may God bless the United States of America.

0: America has faced moments when the soul of this nation was tested. The abolition movement did not rise from politics alone. It emerged in the wake of the Second Great Awakening, a spiritual revival that swept across our nation and called America back to God, to repentance, and to the truth that every human being is created in His image. From churches, prayer gatherings, and camp meetings, a moral conviction began to awaken in the conscience of the nation. And many of the voices God used were women. Women of faith who prayed, taught, organized, wrote, marched, and courageously stood against the evil of slavery when silence would have been easier. They understood that faith was not meant to remain within the church walls, but to shape the moral character of a nation. Courageous believers, men and women alike, were compelled by scripture and conscience to stand for righteousness, even at great personal cost. Abraham Lincoln would later call America to a new birth of freedom. But Lincoln understood true freedom cannot survive apart from moral truth and dependence upon Almighty God. Today, as we approach America's 250th anniversary, we are reminded that every generation must decide what it will honor, what it will defend, and under whose authority it will live. Freedom is never sustained by power alone. It is sustained by faith, virtue, courage, and humility before God. As we rededicate this nation, may America once again seek God sincerely, uphold the dignity of every human life boldly, and remember the timeless truth of Scripture. Where the Spirit of the Lord is, there is liberty. May God bless you, and may God continue to bless the United States of America.
1: Ladies and gentlemen from Liberty University, please welcome the Liberty Worship Collective and LU Praise.

of all, we sing to the one who holds our souls in his hand. Almighty God, creator of heaven and earth, he's worthy of all we have tonight.

0: Ladies and gentlemen, please join us in prayer with Pastor Jonathan Falwell.
1: Good afternoon. We are gathered here today on this solemn place, this hallowed ground, to recognize the importance and the value of Almighty God as it relates to this great land that we call home. And as we stand here today, we look back and we hearken back to the words of Abraham Lincoln. And he said these words in March of 1863, while this nation was ripped asunder because of the Civil War. And he said these words: "Whereas it is the duty of nations as well as of men to own their dependence upon the overruling power of God, to confess their sins and transgressions in humble sorrow, yet with assured hope that genuine repentance will lead to mercy and pardon, and to recognize the sublime truth announced in the Holy Scriptures, the Word of God, and proven by all history, that those nations only are blessed whose God is the Lord." Today we are here to recognize those words: blessed is the nation whose God is the Lord. Today we gather once again to return to the heart of our nation, to repentance and dependence on Almighty God. And so as we stand in this holy place, would you join with me in a word of prayer? Father, today we gather today to seek your face, to confess our failings and our faults and our sins to you, the only one capable of the forgiveness that we desperately need through the death and the resurrection of your Son, Jesus Christ. Today we see division in our nation. We see anger and we see contempt. We see brother against brother, sister against sister. We know that this cannot stand. This is one nation under God. And while we come from many places, while we come from many traditions, while our beliefs may differ, our practices may not be the same, we stand together today as one nation to remember that God is our refuge and strength, an ever-present help in trouble. Let us come together in our shared desire for this nation to be again, once again, that shining city that is set upon a hill. Let us see one another not as foes and enemies, but as partners in this great experiment, which is America. Let us gather to discuss our differences. Let us debate ideas, but in the end, to stand together as one. Let us recognize the great gift that we have been given, the great responsibility which has been placed upon our shoulders. And as Luke chapter 12, verse 48 states, "For everyone to whom much is given, from him much will be required." We know we have been blessed. So let us seek to be a blessing in our world, which is always looking for hope. Again, from the words of President Abraham Lincoln, we humbly beseech you that we may always prove ourselves a people mindful of your favor and glad to do your will. In time of prosperity, fill our hearts with thankfulness. And in the day of trouble, suffer not one to trust in you. Help us not to fail in that trust, all of which we ask through Jesus Christ, our Lord. It is in him and him alone that we put our faith. It is in him and him alone that we put our trust. It is through the blessed gift of Jesus Christ, his Son, and our Savior, that we stand together today to once again declare, it is one nation under God. Let us stand together and point people to the truth and the hope that is found in him and him alone. God bless you, and amen.

0: Ladies and gentlemen, please welcome to the stage Dr. Larry Arn of the Hillsdale College Chamber Choir. James A. Holman, music director.
1: Good afternoon. I haven't seen this many people since Charlie Kirk's memorial service. In a minute, you're going to hear from the Hillsdale College Chamber Choir. You should know that Jim Holloman has been conducting that for 29 years, and he's retiring. This is his last performance. We know that we live in serious times because the Declaration of Independence itself is controversial. Its meaning is contested or repudiated, and its authors are condemned. This very meeting is criticized as an attempt to turn America into a Christian nation. The Declaration says that under the laws of nature and nature's God, no human being may rule another without his consent. In this respect, it is just like the New Testament that makes each of us responsible for his own salvation. Most people long for our divisions to be healed. How can that happen? The answer is found in the unsurpassed second inaugural address of Abraham Lincoln. You should go tonight if you can, at night when it's quiet, to the Lincoln Memorial. Stand facing Lincoln, very beautiful. Look to your left, the Gettysburg Address, the full text. Look to your right, this second inaugural about which I'm speaking. It is a poem and a prayer. It says that the story of America is unique and beautiful. The beauty is offset by tragedy, and we see the beauty next to the tragedy and see that the beauty is higher. No speech in American history, nay, in any history, better captures this beauty and tragedy. The contrast between them is the human condition, and that condition requires suffering. We can bear suffering if it has meaning. We have to share the meaning and the suffering. How did Lincoln do it? He said that the Civil War is a penance given both to the North and the South, our most costly war by far. He says, in the sort of order of justice in God's nature, that if every drop of blood drawn by the lash by 200 years of the bondsman's unrequited toil must now be repaid by another drawn by the sword, still it will be said that the ways of the Lord are righteous altogether. We will know that our divisions are healing when we remember our purpose and take responsibility together. The solution is not to shout at each other. It is to forget about ourselves and study again the things that can guide us. The speeches of Lincoln, the mighty Declaration of Independence itself, everyone should memorize it. Lincoln called it the father of all moral principle in us. He said, "Fondly do we hope, fervently do we pray, that this mighty scourge of war may speedily pass away." Let us pray about our divisions today. Let us remember our suffering, remember its meaning, and rekindle our friendship. Thank you.

Dang, that's a tough thing to follow. This young man represents the NCOs in our great military. They're the backbone of everything we do. They take care of generals like me for sure. And it's my great pleasure to be with you all on this feast day of the Ascension. Just happens to be today, and it's a great feast day in my church, and I'm sure among many others here. America does not have a royalty, but we do have a nobility. America's nobility is called veterans. I'm so proud to be part of our nobility. These are men and women who are grounded in faith, who believe that life has no meaning unless lived for the benefit of future generations. They are the great blood donors to our freedom. They are the vault for the values of this nation. They are the miracle that made us. We don't believe we did America a favor by our service and sacrifice. We believe that God did us a favor by allowing us to be born in this great country. I cannot emphasize enough the role that faith has played in any success I've had. It was the source of whatever courage I had. It was a substitute for fear. It was a constant source for me of comfort, of calm, and it gave me confidence to do things that for me would have otherwise been impossible. For reasons that escape me, the good Lord has seen fit to bless my life in so many ways, not the least of which was I had the great privilege to save lives. In my youth, I was taught by the Christian Brothers of Ireland, tough group, and they impressed upon us that we should include the good Lord in all our daily activities. I took that habit with me as a combat helicopter pilot in Vietnam. In fact, I take that habit with me on the golf course, especially on the golf course. But I took it with me as a combat helicopter pilot in Vietnam, where God, honest to God, was my co-pilot in over 2,500 combat missions. During which we were privileged to rescue over 5,000 wounded men, women, children, enemy as well as friendly. In my second tour, weather and night weather missions were killing more of our crews than the enemy. It was then I had what can only be described as two epiphanies. These were actual visions in which the good Lord showed me rescue techniques unknown at that time, and in fact, outside the rules, which allowed us to fly rescue missions in 00 weather conditions at day and at night. In over 21,000 rescues in that unit, none of our pilots were killed at night or in weather. And many lives, for sure, that would have otherwise died, they lived. Now, for those rescues during which I was at most a willing co-pilot, I received the Medal of Honor and the Distinguished Service Cross, our two highest combat awards, and I'm told that I'm the only living veteran that's got both of them. Now, those of us who are privileged to wear this medal, we know that it does not make us special. It makes us beholden. We are beholden, first of all, to America's nobility, our fellow grunts, many of whom sacrificed their life that liberty might grow old. We wear it for them. But most of all, we are beholden to the good Lord who saved us so we could serve.
At the foundation of the miracle that made America is the courage of our founding fathers and the warriors, only with the warriors, who made their visions real. And I believe that faith is the foundation of courage. There's no other way that I can explain some of the things I've seen soldiers do in combat. There is no America without faith. I can define my faith. I would not presume to define it for others. I wouldn't try. But somehow it's tied to love and to sacrifice. And I define sacrifice simply as love in action. You take that great emotion and you do something with it. Faith allows us to believe there is something beyond a particular moment, something worth living for, and if necessary, dying for, and someone above and beyond ourselves, the author of all goodness. I've never known anyone with enduring, repetitive courage who was not also a person of faith. And it's a common trait among all the Medal of Honor recipients I have known back through many, many wars. Washington founded the Chaplain Corps, unique at that time, essential to the morale of our troops to this very day. Lincoln prayed before the Battle of Gettysburg. Eisenhower prayed before Normandy. And Patton believed that prayer was a combat multiplier. Now, in some faiths, in my faith, there's a doctrine on grace, amazing grace. It teaches that there's a treasure chest filled with grace, and it was filled by the sacrifices of Jesus and the saints. It's available to all of us to help us in our daily struggles. We can all draw from that chest of grace through no particular merits of our own, but simply because of God's love for us. Our freedom is like grace. It's a treasure chest. It was filled by the sacrifice of our great heroes and patriots, by our veterans. We all draw from that chest of freedom through no particular merits of our own, but simply because of their love for us. But there's a difference. The chest of grace is inexhaustible because it comes from God. Not so the chest of freedom. It must continuously be replenished by each and every generation. A preacher friend of mine once said that if love is to endure, it must be expressed. We know how important that is in our personal lives, our professional lives. We have to express our love. Same is true of patriotism. It must be expressed as we do here today. And that's why it's vital that we express, honor, and revere the patriotism and the faith that motivated America's nobility, our veterans, because that is at the root of the miracle that made us. So may God bless our warriors. Pray for them. And one last thing. I was at the Bible Museum, Bible History of Bible last night. Bible, when I was taught, it means basic instructions before leaving Earth. It's a great place to go, and I would recommend it to all of you. God bless.

Fall in love with God's country again. A poem for America's 250th from the American Book of Fables by Matthew Meehan of Hillsdale College in D.C. American Morning. If we could till the earth as our fathers did, and look on loam that Providence long hid, and drink from gin-clear rivers overflowing, through meadow traces full of bison lowing. If we could step beyond that blackest tillage, and wander into hunting ground and village, and smoke the peace pipe trading well for furs, and find a spring before we die of thirst. If we could make a track without a rest, and end at peaceful waters in the west, and build the dams and raise the towers up, and from them ring the bells for all to sup. If we could dredge the harbor and port the air, and send our ships abroad to make things fair, and rise above the curvature of the earth, and in one step both wax and wane man's worth. If we could do what our fathers did before, then what on earth would we be grateful for? The sun now shines on us to play our part, as holy as we orient our heart.

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1: Good afternoon, my fellow Americans. What a privilege it is to pray with all of you on this beautiful day. In 1893, a young Jewish boy in Russia watched as his village was burned in a pogrom, the flames destroying his home, reflecting the fires of Jew hatred that fueled this evil assault, flames he would never forget. Soon after, his family fled to the freedom of the United States. As he grew up in America, this young man, Irving Berlin, discovered a talent for singing and songwriting. While serving in the U.S. Army in World War I, he composed a song expressing his gratitude to the country that had given him refuge. But he put the lyrics away and they remained unsung, unknown, for 20 years. Then, in 1938, as fascism spread across Europe, Berlin resurrected his composition. It was sung live on the radio and quickly became one of the most beloved songs in American life. Eerily, as was later noted, that broadcast occurred the day after Kristallnacht, the night of broken glass when Jewish homes and synagogues were destroyed across Germany. At the very moment when darkness deepened abroad, America raised its voice, united in the song that Irving Berlin wrote. That song was God Bless America. But God Bless America is not simply a song. Its opening lyrics tell us what it truly is. They read in part as follows. Let us all be grateful for a land so fair as we raise our voices in a solemn prayer. God Bless America is a plaintive prayer to God that America continue to be blessed. To sing it is to echo the voice of King David, the sweet singer of Israel, who prayed, "Keep me as the apple of your eye, protect me in the shadow of your wings." Or in the original Hebrew, "Shomreni ki ishon bat ayin, bitzel kinafecha tastireni." In the years that followed 1938, the prayer that is God Bless America was carried by American soldiers who defeated evil, liberating Europe and the world. And it is a reminder, as hatred of Jews makes itself manifest again, that antisemitism is utterly un-American.

The power and popularity of God Bless America reveals to us that America's passion for prayer and its love of liberty are always intertwined. From when Americans prayed on this day 250 years ago to World War II, when General Patton's 250,000 troops asked of the Almighty that armed with thy power we may advance from victory to victory, to September 11th, 2001, when Republicans and Democrats joined hands and sang God Bless America over there on the Capitol steps in one of the most poignant acts of prayer in American history. To sing this song is to be reminded that America's story is unique. May God bless all of you, and may God continue to bless America, land that we love. Thank you very much.

On September 10th, 2001, I was just a 19-year-old college student living in New York City. That night, I was out drinking too much and chasing a life that wasn't working. When the night ended, I felt empty, far from God, and without purpose. The next morning, everything changed. I found myself just 300 feet from the Twin Towers as they were burning. Suddenly, people were screaming, and the first tower began to collapse, and a massive cloud of smoke filled the streets, turning day into night. I couldn't see my hand in front of my face. I took shelter in a small shop. Within minutes, we were all choking, and I realized I might die today. In that moment, life was stripped down to what mattered most. And what mattered most was knowing where I stood with God. For the first time in years, I cried out to God and prayed, "Father, because of what Jesus did on the cross, please forgive me." And right then, the panic left and peace took its place. God met me there, not because I deserve it, but because He is merciful. By God's grace, I led 15 people into a nearby building with more oxygen. When the smoke cleared, I went back out to help, and what I saw that day, I will never forget. Police officers running toward danger, not away from it. Firefighters going into buildings that others fled, and ordinary people risking everything to help complete strangers. I spent the day doing what I could, connecting a fire hose, carrying oxygen tanks, searching the building, and bringing water to first responders. At one point, I stood in a firehouse and watched firefighters hold the hand of one of their own as he lay dying, making sure he wouldn't be alone. That kind of courage, that kind of love, it stays with you. Their sacrifice showed our nation what love looks like in action. God reminded me that day that He is with us even in our darkest hours. In the days and weeks that followed, I witnessed something else happening across America. In the face of terror, we came together as one. People prayed, neighbors helped neighbors, churches were filled, and many turned back to God. For a brief moment, we remembered something we often forget. Our hope is not in ourselves, it's in Him. That day changed me. I turned back to Jesus, and I've never regretted it. As we reflect today, I'm grateful for God's mercy on me and on our nation, then and now. But please don't miss this. The same God who met me in the darkness will meet anyone who cries out to Him. Never forget.

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1: How many of y'all love Jesus? I can't hear you. I said, how many of you love Jesus? Oh, yeah. I stand before you as living proof that prayer, the power of prayer, changes lives. It's prayer that inspires our nation. It's prayer that transforms our world. There is no way to grasp the last 250 years of America without looking to the power of prayer. You can see it at our Judeo-Christian Foundation. You can find it when Americans humble themselves in moments of great joy and times of amazing adversity. From the Civil War to World War II to the landing on the moon, Americans have looked to God for guidance, for peace, and for strength. It's this commitment to prayer that powered the Civil Rights Movement. The journey for justice for all was rooted in the Black Church, a body of believers who refused to let go of God. I refuse to let go of God. I know you refuse to let go of God. Amen. In 1955, Rosa Parks did not simply refuse to give up her seat. She refused to give up her dignity before God. She was a deaconess in her church. Her courage was cultivated on her knees before it was acted upon in the streets. Her no was not born of rage. It was born of righteousness. Dr. King did not lead from merely a podium. He led from the pulpit. His dream was not a political speech. It was a sermon. He said, but let justice roll on like a river, righteousness like a never-failing stream, Amos 5:24. He called America not to be a new nation, but to honor its founding promise, echoing the words of Frederick Douglass in 1852 in the face of slavery. Here's what he said. The principles contained in the Declaration of Independence are saving principles. Can I get an amen? Saving principles. Stand by those principles. Be true to them on all occasions, in all places, against all foes, and at whatever the cost. The Civil Rights Movement succeeded not simply because of lobbying in the halls of Congress. It succeeded because the church found itself on its knees before a gracious, loving, amazing God. Bomb churches did not silence the worship. It amplified the worship. The heroes of the Civil Rights Movement sang before they marched. They prayed before they protested. And they sought answers in the gospel before they sought answers before the law. The Civil Rights Movement was grounded in a simple but powerful truth that every single one of us is created equal. Every single one of us created equal before a loving, gracious God. And our rights don't come from the government. No. Our rights come from God, the King of Kings. I said the Lord of Lords. I said the Alpha and the Omega, the beginning and the end. That's our God. Can I hear an amen? Oh, yeah. We worship a mighty God. And by God's grace, instead of staying powerless like in the book of Numbers when they said, we seem like grasshoppers in our own sight. The men and women in the civil rights movement, they prayed boldly, trusting that God was still at work in this great nation. And through him, they found the courage, in the words of Proverbs 31, to be a voice for the voiceless. At 250 years, whoo! I said at 250 years, our God is amazing. America has proven to be a resilient nation when we humble ourselves before the King of Kings, the Almighty God. I'm talking about the same God that sustained Rosa Parks on that bus. I'm talking about the same God that Dr. King held strong to in his dream. And under that sustaining grace, we are still truly one nation, always under God. May the King of Kings and the Lord of Lords bless each and every one of you. Hallelujah! Jesus! I said the name above every name, Jesus! I'm talking about the one that saved my life, Jesus! My King, my Lord, and my everything. And may that God, whose Son is Jesus, bless the United States of America. May he do his work in us. And now, it is my honor to introduce a woman who carries forward a legacy of faith and conviction, a faithful witness of the gospel, and a tireless advocate for the voiceless. I'm talking about one and only Dr. Alveda King.

say amen. Hallelujah. I greet you today in the United States District of Christ. Greetings, greetings, greetings. Thank you, President Trump, for inviting us to pray. Hallelujah. Let us pray. Heavenly Father, today we come before you as one American family, grateful for your grace and mindful of our need for mercy. I stand here today as part of the King family legacy, the family of Reverend Dr. Martin Luther King Jr., the prophet you called to lead what history records as the 20th century civil rights movement. The movement was shaped in the pulpits of America, carried forward on the wings of the gospel of Jesus Christ, and sustained by the power of prayer. Faith was the heartbeat of that struggle. When doors of schools, buses, and voting booths were closed, the doors of the church swung wide open. There your people prayed. There we preached. There we sang the songs of Zion and found courage to stand. Heavenly Father, we remember that every major campaign began and ended on bended knee. Prayer is always our most powerful weapon. Facing adversity and hatred, as we repent and pray, your people must always pray not for vengeance, but for victory through love. We pray for our enemies as Jesus teaches us, because we all bleed the same. Hear our prayers for rededication today. Walls of segregation come tumbling down by the power of persistent prayer. Lord, the same spirit of repentance and revival, please let it rise again in America today. Amen. May the gospel once again ring from our pulpits. Remind us that every human being bears your image. Red and yellow, black and white, all are precious in your sight. All poor, born, unborn. Heavenly Father, call this nation once more to live up to her founding creed. So on this day of rededication, as one blood and one human race, we ask you to return us to the faith of our fathers and mothers. Teach us to pray again, to sing again, and to walk again in faith, hope, and love. And may the gospel of Jesus Christ call this nation to be what you have always intended it to be, a land where justice rolls down like waters and righteousness like a mighty stream. Heavenly Father, we ask all these things in the mighty name of Jesus by the power of your Holy Spirit. Amen and amen. Let it shine, let it shine, let it shine. God bless you.

Hello, hello. Come, Holy Spirit. Distinguished guests, my dear priests, pastors, artists, and friends, thank you for the warm welcome and the blessed feast of the Ascension to all observing today. I'm truly honored to be here, and what a providential day to gather for this monumental occasion. A day of rededication and a jubilee of prayer for a nation founded upon the moral principles and virtues deeply rooted in the Christian tradition. At the heart of the vision for what America could be was faith. Faith in God, faith in liberty, and faith in the seemingly impossible task of building a nation. The Founding Fathers' belief in the American experiment, fortified by their faith in God, formed the bedrock of a virtuous people and proved that this noble endeavor was not only imaginable, but achievable against all odds. At the center of faith lies prayer. Faith in its practice is most naturally expressed through prayer in any number of ways, whether memorized or extemporized, sung or spoken. For me, prayer is a kind of heavenly cargo shuttle, lifting our wants, our needs, and our gratitude toward heaven, open to anybody and everybody willing to humble themselves at the feet of their Creator, faithful and fallen alike. For the last 8 years of playing Jesus on The Chosen, and the last six as a voice guide on the Hallow app, prayer has been at the center of my life. Not because I fancy myself a saint, far from it. But you know, I am playing Jesus, so I'm going to pray. There's really no getting around it. Because if God hands you the assignment of portraying on a global stage His own Son, the Savior of the world, the Alpha and Omega, the great I Am, and you do not have faith, Lord help you. But look, God doesn't need prayers from the flawed human who plays Jesus on TV. He wants the prayers of all of His children, because that's who we are. We are His, and He is ours, whether you realize it or maybe not yet. Our existence on earth is merely a rest stop between the mortal and the immortal, the earthly and the divine. God has always

0: always been there long before us. He always will be, now and forever, world without end. And he will always be waiting to encounter us, secretly hoping in his divine, limitless, sacred heart that we will humbly turn away from the trappings of this world and seek him first with all our soul, all our heart, and all our strength, not only as individuals, but collectively as a nation. His deepest desire for us as a people is to love him above all else and to love one another as ourselves. It is in this rightly ordered relationship that the treasures of heaven are then bestowed upon us here on earth. Psalm 33 assures God's promise to a nation faithful to him. But the plan of the Lord stands forever. The designs of his heart through all generations. Blessed is the nation whose God is the Lord, the people chosen as his inheritance. This is the secret to unlocking his blessing and providence. And it costs nothing. You don't have to pay, despite what the internet will tell you, some random app $2 a minute to talk to fake AI Jesus when the real Jesus is right in front of you, arms outstretched. Arms outstretched, ready to meet you exactly where you are in this moment. So do as he tells you. Go to him, all you who are weary and burdened, and he will give you rest. No matter who you are, or what you've done, or how long it's been, or how bad things might all seem when you get stuck in the doom scroll of it all, simply stop and pray. And if you still feel burdened, well, maybe it's time to go to confession. There is power in repentance, let me tell you from experience. Rededicate yourself, or dedicate yourself to the first time, to holiness, because holiness is what makes us sinners into saints. And perhaps that is what God is asking of us again as a nation, to reopen our hearts to him. So that these shores, once filled with those poor, tired, huddled masses, may forever remain the land of the free and the home of the brave. When I was a boy attending public schools in the suburbs of New York, let's give it up for New York. There were so many intense moments in history that could have permanently overwhelmed any child witnessing those events. But there was that almost sacred phrase, in the Pledge of Allegiance we would recite each morning, "One nation under God." And that gave me a quiet confidence that no matter what was happening around in the world, America would be okay because we were one nation under God's protection, under God's covering. For instance, in 1981, when both my president and my pope were shot within 6 weeks of each other, my younger self believed that despite the fear and uncertainty, we would endure. We were one nation under God. When Pan Am Flight 103, or Black Monday, or Chernobyl conspired to fracture our sense of stability and safety, I still believed somehow we would persevere. One nation, under God. When my classmates and I sat devastated and speechless, watching the Space Shuttle Challenger explode moments after launch, and it felt like the world was shattering in real time in front of us. In the midst of the shock and horror, I remained steadfast that we would triumph, because for 250 years we have endeavored to be one nation, under God, indivisible, with liberty and justice for all. May we be that nation once more. May we rededicate ourselves to all that the Lord is calling us to these next 250 years. And may we, the citizens of the United States of America, never cease praying for our leaders, for each other, for our nation, and for the world. Sacred Heart of Jesus, have mercy on us and pray for us. God bless you all. And may God bless America.
1: Thank you.

0: Our nation was born in a struggle 250 years ago, and we're still in a struggle today. Our struggle then was to be free from British rule, but our struggle today is to be free from the rule of sins that are weakening the foundations of our great republic. The Bible warns us about this. 2 Timothy says, but understand this, that in the last days there will come times of difficulty. For people will be lovers of self, lovers of money, proud, arrogant, abusive, disobedient to their parents, ungrateful, unholy, heartless, unappeasable, slanderous, without self-control, brutal, not loving good, treacherous, reckless, swollen with conceit, lovers of pleasure rather than lovers of God, having the appearance of godliness, but denying its power. It seems this could have been written to describe America today. People have become lovers of themselves rather than lovers of God. The spiritual climate of 2026 is vastly different than the country that our founding fathers established in 1776. The vast majority of Americans then had at least a basic understanding of the Bible. Today, the vast majority have little to no understanding of biblical truth. 250 years ago, the Bible was taught in schools. For many, it was their sole textbook. That doesn't mean everybody had faith, but they had a basic understanding and respect and knowledge of God's Word. Today, the Bible has been removed from our schools, and for the most part, the public square. But there is a downward moral decline, spiraling ever deeper into the mire. Things that never would have been talked about publicly just 30 years ago, sinful behavior that should make us blush, is now celebrated and flaunted on Main Street America. America has become morally rotten, completely sick with sin. Transgenderism, same-sex marriage, opening women's locker rooms to men are just the tip of the iceberg. Why do we need to rededicate ourselves? When God sent the flood and destroyed the earth, it was because man's heart had become so evil and violent. In the news, we see unimaginable violence, rapes, murders, mass shootings. On YouTube, there's so much violence. Movies, video games are full of violence. We have an insatiable appetite for violence. And I believe this grieves the heart of God and will bring His judgment if we don't repent as a nation. I'm asked all the time if I believe there will be revival in America. I would love to see that. But there can be no revival without prayer and repentance. That's how revival starts. In Acts 3, it says, repent then and turn to God so that your sins may be wiped out and the times of refreshing may come from the Lord. We need to return to the God of the Bible. My father, Billy Graham, called the nation to repentance during the presidential inauguration in 1969. It's a prayer that is needed just as much today as it was then.
1: Shall we pray? Our Father and our God, Thou hast said, blessed is that nation whose God is the Lord. We thank Thee for this torch of faith handed to us by our forefathers. May we never let it be extinguished. Thou alone hast given us our prosperity, our freedom, and our power. This faith in God is our heritage and our foundation. Thou hast warned us in the Scriptures, if the foundations be destroyed, what can the righteous do? As George Washington reminded us, morality and faith are the pillars of our society. We confess that these pillars are being eroded. Too long we have neglected Thy word and ignored Thy laws. Too long we have tried to solve our problems without reference to Thee. Too long we have tried to live by bread alone. We've sown to the wind and are now reaping a whirlwind of crime, division, and rebellion. And now with the wages of our sins staring us in the face, we remember Thy words. If My people which are called by My name shall humble themselves and pray and seek My face and turn from their wicked ways, then will I hear from heaven and will forgive their sins and heal their land. Help us this day to turn from our sins and to turn by simple faith to the one who said, ye must be born again.
0: My prayer for America on her 250th birthday is the same as my father's prayer over 57 years ago. I pray that we as individuals and as a nation will humble ourselves before God, confess our sins to Him, and turn back to the God of our fathers in repentance. The Bible says today is the day of salvation, not tomorrow, not someday, today. As we prepare to observe this important milestone in our nation's history, there is no better moment than right now for each of us to look deep into our own hearts and quietly repent of our sins and call upon the name of Almighty God. As David prayed, search me, O God, know my heart, try me, and know my thoughts, and see if there be any wicked way in me, and lead me in the way everlasting. There's only one who can save America. There's only one who can save you, and that is the Lord Jesus Christ. The Bible says, for by grace are you saved through faith, and that not of yourselves, it's a gift of God, not of works, lest any man should boast. If you've never invited Christ into your heart, there's no better moment than right now to put your faith and trust in God's Son, Jesus Christ, who can give you true freedom and forgiveness of sins. He came to earth on a salvation mission to save you. And right now, if you'll confess your sins and believe on the name of the Lord Jesus Christ, your soul will be secure for eternity in the hands of a loving God. Put your trust in Him today. God bless you.

Good afternoon. I know all of you, it's a hot afternoon out here. You know, next weekend's supposed to be 70 degrees. But in this moment, I don't want it to be lost on us of what we are experiencing today, of what's going on here, that we had a president and a staff surrounding him that saw the importance and the need to call before God. Because for 250 years, this nation has returned again and again to the God who created this beautiful country that we get to call home. We do this not because we're perfect people, we're not, but woven into the fabric of America is a deep and persistent belief that we cannot persevere on our own, that we need God. Our forefathers knew it. And out of that foundation came something extraordinary, the gift of religious freedom. A freedom not just to believe, but to proclaim, to carry the message of hope here at home and beyond our borders, to places of darkness, to people searching for truth. America's not just been a place of faith, but it's been a launching ground for it. This allowed many people like my great-grandparents, who were missionaries to China, and my grandfather Billy Graham, to take the hope of Jesus Christ around the world, to share the good news that there's a God who loves them, a God who sees us, a God who will be with us, who will sustain us, and he will meet us in our darkest hours. But we must be willing to turn to him. History has reminded us of that time and time again. Just moments ago, we reflected on God's presence through the tragedy of 9/11. And I believe we need to be reminded once more of what my grandfather told this country during those painful days. He said, "We needed God at the very beginning of this nation, and today we especially need him." It was true then, and it's increasingly true today. Our greatest strength has never been in our military, our economy, or our innovation. The true source of our strength is found when we humble ourselves before God. And today, 250 years into this American story, the same call comes to us. The question is not whether God will be faithful to America. He has. The question is, will we be faithful to him? Will we be a generation who remembers, not just in crisis, but in comfort, that we are one nation under God? I believe we will, because I've seen the power when we, the people, pray. So let's continue in prayer this afternoon. Our Heavenly Father, we know every blessing we have comes from you. Thank you for your provision, your protection, and your mercy to this nation. And most of all, we thank you for your son, Jesus, who shed his blood on that cross to set us free, that provides us true freedom. And whoever repents and calls on his name shall be saved. Give us wisdom, courage, and conviction to live and stand for that truth. And Lord, in a dark and broken world, may we be a generation who faithfully proclaims the good news of Jesus Christ. Your word says, and you command us, to each of us, to do the work of an evangelist. And I pray that each one of us here tonight will live up to that, that we will see the urgency of the times that we are living in to share the good news of your son, Jesus Christ, to a broken world. We pray this in the powerful name of Jesus. Amen.

0: We have a vehicle weighing 6.2 million pounds on the pad. We'll lead up to an ignition sequence start at 8.9 seconds. This will lead up as we build up the thrust to a liftoff. If all goes well, at zero. The Apollo 8 crew standing by. Spacecraft Commander Frank Borman, Jim Lovell, Bill Anders. 10, 9. We have ignition sequence start. The engines are armed. 4, 3, 2, 1, 0. We have liftoff.
1: Good.

Well, good afternoon, everybody. Many years ago, I was a student at Catholic University, not too many miles from right here. I always love coming to Washington, but especially today for this wonderful celebration. So thanks to all the organizers for having me today. Friends, Abraham Lincoln carefully added the phrase, under God, to the Gettysburg Address as he delivered it, that this nation under God shall have a new birth of freedom. Now, we know this because the earliest written versions prepared in advance don't have that phrase. So what was it that prompted our greatest president to add these words at so decisive a moment? Was it merely a sort of pious ornament, or did it signal something of central importance? I believe Lincoln intuited, even as he gave his most significant speech, that this theological addition was crucial to the argument he was making. He knew that God is essential to any coherent account of democracy, freedom, and equality. On this great 250th anniversary of our country's founding, I'd like to reflect just a little bit on this relationship between belief in God and our democracy. Let's look first at the great American principle of equality. Through that famous phrase, 47 years ago, Lincoln directs us back to the summer of 1776, when Thomas Jefferson wrote those famous words, "We hold these truths to be self-evident, that all men are created equal." Friends, we hear those words so often we can miss their distinctiveness, even their strangeness. In what sense, precisely, are all people equal? We're plainly unequal in size, intelligence, creativity, beauty, energy, moral virtue, etc. And for the classical philosophers, for Plato and for Aristotle, the recognition of these differences is the key to the establishment of a right social order. For Plato, only a handful of specially gifted people are capable of government. And for Aristotle, most people are suited either for slavery or what he called the private life. If you had suggested to Plato or Aristotle that all people are equal, they would have laughed at you. So what changed? Though our founding fathers were indeed influenced by classical philosophy, they were also heirs to another great tradition, namely the Bible. And Jefferson gives away the game in that single word, created. What the founders knew from their Christian formation is that all people, despite their enormous inequalities, are equally children of God and therefore equal in dignity. Take God out of the equation and equality quickly disappears. But when equality is grounded in a creator, it becomes enduring and universal. Friends, our nation was conceived, Lincoln told us, in that conviction, and we were fighting the Civil War to defend it. But God granted us more than equality. Jefferson wrote that all people are, quote, endowed by their Creator with certain inalienable rights. Among these are life, liberty, and the pursuit of happiness. This, too, is a strange and remarkable claim. In the ancient world, rights were granted to some, denied to almost everybody else. But the founders insisted that rights don't come from the government, they don't come from majority vote, they come from God, and therefore they belong to everyone. No, we should applaud that. It's so basic to our democracy. Because listen, if rights came from the government or from the majority consensus, they could be rescinded. And of course, this very denial of rights has been on vivid display in numerous countries in the last 100 years. And it should not be surprising that these were precisely countries that denied the existence of God. But let's focus further on a particular right that Lincoln highlighted at Gettysburg, namely liberty. We are indeed the land of the free. We have a liberty bell,
We revere a Declaration of Independence. The highest civilian honor the president can bestow is a Medal of Freedom, etc. But why is freedom so important to us? Here's why. It's essential to human dignity. Nobody wants to be under the boot of somebody else. Nobody wants to be oppressed, put down, ignored, bossed around. And if everyone has the dignity of a child of God, then everyone has a right to this freedom. But there's more. Freedom, I would say now, as a biblical person, makes love possible. And love is what makes us fully alive. The great statesman and saint Thomas More said, I'm quoting now, Thomas More, all right. More said, God made the plants for their simplicity and the animals for their innocence, but man he made to serve him wittily in the tangle of his mind. He could have added, and in the complex decisions of his will. See, God could have made us robots or marionettes, but robots and marionettes are incapable of love. If you're forced to love, you're not really loving. Freedom is required for this. Now, at this point, everybody, we have to face an objection, and you hear it in some of the modern philosophers. Wouldn't belief in God be, in fact, the greatest threat to our freedom? If God is brooding over our lives and giving us laws and regulations, isn't that an affront to our freedom? The answer is no, but it depends upon a key distinction. Between what I would call the freedom of indifference, this is the liberty to decide and simply on the basis of my own choice what I'm going to be, what I'm going to do. It's arbitrary freedom, freedom of choice. It dominates the consciousness of many people today. But listen, in the Bible, in the great classical tradition, and in the founders of our country, freedom had a very different sense. I'll call it freedom for excellence. This is not merely the liberty to choose, but rather the disciplining of desire, so as to make the achievement of the good first possible and then effortless. Now, here's what I mean. Think of the freedom of a skilled musician, able to play whatever he wants. Think of the freedom of the fluent speaker of a language, able to say whatever he wants. This is not the result of choosing whatever I want, but rather of internalizing the laws of language, the laws of the musical instrument so fully that they become second nature. On that first reading of freedom, freedom as choice, law appears indeed as a burden. But on the second reading, law is the friend of freedom, for it shapes desire in accord with the good. Might I submit to you, this is the kind of freedom that the founders are talking about. This is the freedom that Lincoln is extolling and for the rebirth of which he is calling. Remember in the prologue to the Declaration, Jefferson referenced, quote, the laws of nature and of nature's God. Can we see how Jefferson's reference to law is perfectly congruent with his emphasis on freedom once we understand the kind of freedom Jefferson is talking about? What are the laws of nature to which he refers? It's this very ancient idea that there are moral principles embedded in our nature, truths that we discover and not invent, life and friendship, art, play, knowledge, religion, etc. And these, everybody, are the goods that inform and order our freedom. Where do they come from? They come, Thomas Jefferson insists, from nature's God. There's an eternal law that stands above the human law, grounding it and giving it legitimacy. Now, may I say, this principle found one of its most powerful expressions in the life of Martin Luther King Jr., writing from the Birmingham City Jail, where he was incarcerated. King addressed critics who questioned his willingness to break certain laws.
He said he couldn't delay in his protest, for he was fighting against unjust laws, which finally amount to an affront against God. Listen to what he says now in that famous letter from the Birmingham City Jail. I'm quoting King. One may well ask, how can you advocate breaking some laws and obeying others? The answer lies in the fact that there are two types of law, just and unjust. I'd be the first to advocate obeying just laws. One has not only a legal but a moral responsibility to obey just laws. But then King contrasts this with obedience to an unjust law. I'm quoting again. Conversely, one has a moral responsibility to disobey unjust laws. I would agree with St. Augustine, an unjust law is no law at all, close quote. And in clarifying this difference further, King turns to my spiritual hero, the great St. Thomas Aquinas. Here's King again. A just law is a man-made code that squares with the moral law or the law of God. An unjust law is a code that's out of harmony with the moral law. To put it in the terms of St. Thomas Aquinas, an unjust law is a human law that is not rooted in eternal law and natural law, close quote. Now, everybody, what could be more American than that, and what could be more traditionally religious than that? In the mind of Martin Luther King, those two were not at odds with each other. They were congruent. And I would say, as we reflect on our history, from the founding, through the trials of the Civil War, to the struggle for civil rights, we can see this consistent thread, the conviction that human dignity, equality, rights, freedom, and the rule of law are all grounded in God. Now, by way of conclusion, I know it's been mentioned often, but I believe it bears repeating. There's an enormous difference between the French and the American revolutions. Both were events at the end of the 18th century. Both were conditioned by the Enlightenment. But whereas the French Revolution involved a break with religion and overt hostility to religious institutions, the American Revolution did not. Whereas the French Revolution deified human reason, the American Revolution did not. The revolutionaries in Paris turned Notre Dame Cathedral into a temple of reason, elevating human judgment above all else. But the American revolutionaries, almost to a man, were shaped by biblical convictions. They did not replace God with reason, but they grounded reason itself in God's order. Friends, because we are under God, we can hold fast to the foundation of our freedom, the equality in which we were created, the source of our rights, and the justice of our laws. Because we are under God, we can look to the next 250 years with confidence. And this is precisely why I can stand on this National Mall today as both a proud Catholic bishop and a proud American citizen and say, God bless the United States of America. And God bless you all.

0: In the frigid winter of 1944, Master Sergeant Roddy Edmonds and his unit were overwhelmed by Nazi forces in the Battle of the Bulge. He and over 1,200 American soldiers were sent to a prison camp deep inside Germany. Before long, an announcement boomed over the loudspeaker. Jewish POWs were ordered to report separately at morning roll call. Edmonds was a Christian. The order didn't threaten him personally, but as his son later explained, to Dad, people were people. Everyone was made equally in the sight of God. Edmonds made his decision immediately. "We're not going to do that," he said, ordering every American in the barracks to stand together at roll call the next morning. That night, every man sat before God with a choice. Would they risk their lives to protect their Jewish brothers in arms? When morning came, every American GI stepped forward and stood shoulder to shoulder. The Nazi commandant raged at Edmonds. "All of you can't be Jews," he screamed. Edmonds looked him in the eye and answered with five words history would never forget. "We are all Jews here." The commandant pressed a pistol against Edmonds' forehead and threatened to shoot him on the spot. Still, Edmonds refused to back down. "If you shoot me," he said, "you will have to shoot us all." The commandant had no choice but to turn and walk away. Every choice we make matters. Every act of courage echoes in eternity. Roddy Edmonds did not stand alone on that frozen morning in a Nazi prison camp. He stood with his fellow Americans and with the God who made each and every one of us in his image. Together, they faced down evil and won, reminding us that with God, all things are possible.
1: Ladies and gentlemen, from Liberty University, please welcome back the Liberty Worship Collective and LU Praise.

since 1944, an anxious nation gathered around radios in homes, factories, and churches across America. Earlier that day, more than 160,000 American and Allied troops had stormed the beaches of France to liberate Europe from Nazi tyranny. It was the largest amphibious invasion in human history. The fate of freedom itself hung in the balance. That night, President Franklin D. Roosevelt addressed the American people. He did not speak of political matters, or military strategy, or industrial production. Instead, the President of the United States bowed his head and asked the nation to pray. Almighty God, Roosevelt began, our sons, pride of our nation, this day have set upon a mighty endeavor, a struggle to preserve our republic, our religion, and our civilization. Lead them straight and true. Lead us to the saving of our country and a peace that will let all of men live in freedom, reaping the just rewards of their honest toil. Thy will be done, Almighty God. Amen. From coast to coast, millions of Americans and millions more around the world joined him in prayer. For a suffering world, America represented hope. Many of our soldiers would never return home. More than 400,000 Americans gave their lives in the Second World War. But through courage, sacrifice, and faith, freedom prevailed. On that historic night, America proved that in moments of great trial, this nation has always turned not only to the strength of its arms, but to the power of Almighty God. And through prayer, the American people found courage in the face of fear, hope in the midst of darkness, faith to endure through hardship, and the strength to save the world.

From the founding through today, God hears our prayers, and miracles still happen. I know because I interview those who have experienced them in war, in sickness.

and in tragedy. On August 28, 2013, the Taliban attacked Master Sergeant Earl Plumlee's camp in Afghanistan. Sergeant Plumlee decided to sacrifice himself to save others. He rushed toward enemy forces without cover and with only a pistol to defend himself. The Taliban fired over 300 bullets at him from just yards away, but miraculously, he was never hit. When I asked him who was praying for him, he told me the night before the attack, his mom's Bible study prayed for divine protection for him. God saved him when nothing else could. Then in 2020, a man named Nate Butler was diagnosed with COVID. On one of his worst nights, Nate told me the Holy Spirit said to him, if he fell asleep, he would not wake up. He gathered the strength to get himself to the hospital, where doctors discovered a collapsed lung. During surgery, doctors found tumors and feared the worst. The situation was dire, but Nate's family kept praying. When he returned for a second surgery, the tumors were gone. God heard the cries of his family and healed him. I have my own experiences of God's supernatural power at work. On July 13th, 2024, I woke up with intense anxiety. All day, I sensed something bad was going to happen, and I prayed for divine protection. Suddenly, at 6 p.m., I hit my knees, and I cried out to God, saying, Lord, I don't know who needs prayer, but you have my full attention. Send a charge of your angels to protect them. 11 minutes later, President Trump was shot, his life spared by a sudden head tilt. I know I wasn't the only intercessor God stirred to pray, and praise the Lord, we listened to the whisper of the Holy Spirit in our minds. When fires broke out across Los Angeles in January 2025, my family prayed that God would protect our brother Willis and use him in the devastation unfolding around him. One day, when Willis and a friend went to check where the fires were and how close they were to their homes, they noticed smoke rising from a nearby outdoor patio. Rushing to put it out, they prevented a whole new fire from starting and quite possibly saved the life of the woman asleep inside the home. Because we asked, God use my brother for good. And when my mom was diagnosed with stage 4 pancreatic cancer in 2023, we prayed that God would bring her complete healing. God didn't answer our prayers the way we wanted. My mom died 3 months later. But make no mistake, God did answer our prayers, and now she is completely healed, enjoying eternal life in unimaginable love in heaven. We all know that hard times will come. Evil can seem triumphant, but over and over again in the Bible, God commands us, do not fear. As Jesus says in John 16:33, I have told you these things so that in me you may have peace. In this world you will have trouble, but take heart, I have overcome the world. Believe in miracles. Pray for miracles. Watch for miracles. I promise you will see them. Thank you, and God bless.

Thank you for having me. I am honored to be here today. On July 4th of last summer, I went to bed after a long day of doing what I loved most. I was a camp counselor at Camp Mystic, where I was honored to care for 17 campers. It was my second summer as a counselor there. I do not believe I was asked to be here today because of anything heroic I did that night. In fact, I could name many other girls who I feel deserve to be here much more than I do. But I do believe I'm here to share what God has done in my life. Not a day has gone by that I do not remember that night, leading my girls out of our cabin through rising waters towards Rec Hall on higher ground. I remember 100 of us climbing to the second floor and crowding onto a narrow balcony, watching water rise to just inches below our feet. I remember losing all hope and feeling completely alone when my soul stirred my voice to sing the song, "Good, Good Father," under my breath. It was a song I would sing whenever I needed the reminder that God is good and on the throne despite my circumstances. It reminded me that he was still a good father, and that above anything else in that moment, I was still deeply loved by him. And by the grace of God, the water stopped rising and it started to recede. It is hard for me to understand why my life was spared that night, while so many others whom I love were not. That is still something that I wrestle with. But even in that grief, I get to hold on to the hope and the promise of the gospel of Jesus Christ. Because I know this, there is still a God of love and miracles in our midst. If you begin to listen, to watch, and to pursue a relationship with him, I am sure you will see it. Thank you.

Good afternoon, everybody. I'm going to ask you to stand for a moment. Would you stand for a moment? And I'm going to ask you a question. How many of you have seen, experienced, or believe a miracle? Awesome. So before I finish my part, I'm going to pray for you. I have witnessed so many hundreds and thousands of miracles, and physical miracles, miracles of protection, miracles of healing, all kinds of miracles. And the most important, the miracle of the heart. So I just want to mention this and what the Bible says. The Bible is a book of miracle. So from Genesis to Revelation, because God is a supernatural, almighty, El Shaddai, mighty God. So many people today say the miracles are something of the past. But I declare what the Bible says. God still works miracles. He has not changed. Can you put your hand together and give Jesus a big praise? He has not changed. He is the same yesterday, today, and forever. He used to do miracles before. He's doing miracles now, and he will do in the future. So we never intended to be limited to this natural dimension. We need to take the limits off of God. If you're confronting something in your life that is impossible, I want to remind you that you need to take the limits off of God. Your God is mighty. Your God is powerful. We don't have to live defeated, hopeless when we're facing hardship on earth. We reach out into God's supernatural power. He has no limit. Nothing is impossible for him. All things are possible for God. So if you came today with a need, if you need a miracle in your life, today this is the moment. God's power goes above and beyond any impossible circumstances in your life. Above and up and beyond impossible human abilities. Above and beyond other powers. God's power is limitless, eternal, miracle-working power that overcomes anything and everything. America, in this 250 years, we make a call to return to this God, miracle-working God, miracle God, almighty God, powerful God, who sent his son Jesus to earth to die for our sins. There's the two greatest need of America. There's two greatest need, and there's number one, the need of a spiritual awakening and the need of a spiritual revival. We have the need of revival. We have the need of a spiritual awakening. There is no revival without repentance. And today, I'm going to mention to you that bow your heads where you are. And we're going to do a prayer of repentance. Any personal sin in your life, any sin from the nation, of the nation, we're going to ask God. And we're going to close our eyes and the sign of reverence to God. And we're going to say, God, we come in this 250 years and we repent before you. We ask you to cleanse us with your blood. We humble ourselves and we recognize the need of you. We need you, Lord. Help us today. Cleanse us with the blood of Jesus. And the Bible says, repent and be converted for you to have times of refreshing from the presence of God. There is no revival without repentance. If you want your life to be changed and to be alive for Jesus, we need to repent. God's power is above and beyond impossible circumstances, is above and beyond human abilities. God's power today is available for you. And I will say something very powerful here today before I finish. Please, I would love for you to join me in a prayer. If you need a prayer, if you need something in your body, in your mind, in your family, your children, if you say, do you believe in miracle? If you believe in miracles, let's believe together. Bow your heads and let's pray.
Father, in the name of the Lord Jesus Christ, we come before you. There's a lot of you people here today that needs a miracle. And I release from here healing, deliverance, miracles in their mind and their heart and their children and their family. Father, above all, those people that need peace in their mind. They're struggling with depression. They're struggling with things in their life. Father, and we pray today that your power, your healing power, your healing deliverance come upon them. Father, we ask you today and we proclaim that you have not finished with America. I declare that Jesus is the Lord and King of upon America. America, you must be revived and awakening. Jesus is coming soon. And I declare revival. I declare revival and awakening. I want you to lift your hands where you are. And I will release over your life personal revival. Revival starts with you. You want your life to be in a spiritual revival and awakening. Father, in the name of Jesus, I pray for your revival in every person as you release healing, deliverance, as you release peace and transformation. I pray today, Lord, that you have not finished with America. And the greatest revival we ever seen, I declare from this platform, in the name of the Lord Jesus Christ, Maranatha, Jesus is coming back. God bless you.

I am so glad that our President and Commander-in-Chief Donald Trump has invited us here to pray, to worship, to seek the God of heaven. There was a Commander-in-Chief 3,000 years ago by the name of Joshua. He and the children of Israel stood on the brink of blessing. They're about to cross over the River Jordan and into the Promised Land. God had given them life and liberty, setting them free from the powers of Satan and Egypt. They wandered in the wilderness for those 40 years. A generation died off, but now they are ready to go in and to take the blessing and the promise that God had already given them to possess the land. But before they crossed over, Joshua stood before the people and he said, "Sanctify yourselves, for tomorrow the Lord will do wonders among you." So my message from God's word to you today, for all of us, is the message from God's word to sanctify ourselves, to dedicate our lives, to consecrate ourselves to Him. Yes, we stand, we gather in celebration of America. We are Christian patriots. We love our country. And unapologetically, we celebrate this great country. But in the midst of our celebration, let there be a rededication, a consecration from the God who does wonders still today. He is the God of wonders. It's been said that revival is a new beginning of obedience to God. May God give us a new beginning. The question is asked, is there anything too hard for God? That's the right answer. There is no person too hard for God to save. There is no problem too hard for God to solve. There is no prayer too hard for God to answer. There's no mountain too hard for God to move. There's no marriage too hard for God to restore. There's no body too broken that God cannot heal. There is no soul too divided that God cannot restore. There is no prodigal too far from God that He cannot forgive. Why? Because our God can do anything but fail. We're at the brink of blessing in our nation. I sense it, don't you? That God is moving. In fact, we're seeing signs and signals that the revival is on the way. That God will revive His church. That God will awaken this nation. He and He alone can do it. But we know what God can do. We all confessed it. Can I get a witness? God can do anything but fail. So we know what God can do. But here's what we are to do. Sanctify yourselves. That is, we are to consecrate our lives before the Lord, to surrender ourselves, to cleanse our hearts and confess our sins, and yes, to repent. We are to keep the commandments that God has given us and live under the lordship of Jesus, our Savior and Lord. And we rededicate our lives personally to Him today. Yes, it's wonderful to gather in a great crowd like this and have ceremonies of rededication. But what about you? Do you need revival in your own heart? There's an old gospel hymn that says, "Lord, send a great revival and let it begin in me, in me." It's never too late for a new beginning in your life. The greatest miracle, we've been talking and hearing about miracles today, but the greatest miracle is the miracle of the cross and the resurrection of Jesus Christ and the salvation of a soul that trusts in Him. The miracle of God's grace, the miracle of God's love. You talk about the wonder of God. What about the wonders of His love? Oh, the wonder that God loves me. So let it begin in me. Revive us again.
Fill each heart with thy love. Let each soul be rekindled with fire from above. Say it. Hallelujah, thine the glory. Hallelujah, amen. Hallelujah, thine the glory. Revive us again.

0: I came from Texas, and I apologize for bringing the weather. If you're a follower of Jesus, you've been waiting your whole life for this moment, because the Holy Spirit has just tore open the gates, and the gospel is going forth, and lives are being changed, and it's happening in the next generation, and I've seen it with my own eyes, and I'm here to testify that I've seen high school students and college students and young adults being saved by the tens of thousands. In fact, if you're here and you're under the age of 30, would you just stand up where you're at? If you're under the age of 30, would you stand up? It's the future of the church. It's the future of faith. This movement didn't start on a stage. It started with faithful people praying. We are moving forward on the faithful prayers of prayer warriors. And I don't know what you want to call it, a movement, a great awakening, an outpouring of the Spirit, a revival. But whatever you call it, it's not coming. It's here. It's already here. The way that I share the gospel is with two simple questions. Between 1 and 10, 10 being certain, 1 being not so sure, if you were to die today, how certain are you that you would go to heaven? And so I'm going to ask you, wherever you're at, just you don't have to yell it out, just in your mind, if you're watching from home on TV, wherever you're at, between 1 and 10, 10 certain, 1 not so sure, anywhere, 5, 6, 7, 8, 9, wherever you're at on that, I just want you to think of your number. If you were to die right now, how certain are you that you would go to heaven? And the second question is, if you stood before God and he said, "Why should I let you in?" what would you say? And if you said anything, any other number than a 10, you may have a misunderstanding on that second question, that Jesus Christ died for your sins and God raised him from the dead. And he didn't die for 90% of your sins or 80% of your sins or 70% of your sins. And I'm watching, I have a front row seat for the next generation that are coming to the realization that Christ paid for all of their sins. They're saying, "Hey, I want to go all in with him." Listen, if I were to give you tickets to the playoff game, 2 tickets, courtside, great seats, and you show up to the arena and they stop you and they say, "Why should we let you in?" what are you going to say? So you have tickets. And if they say, "Did you pay for the tickets?" what are you going to say? No, they were a gift. Romans 6:23 says, "For the wages of sin is death, but the gift of God is eternal life in Christ Jesus." Ephesians 2:8-9 says, "For it is by grace you have been saved through faith. It's not of yourself. It's the gift of God, not by works, so that no one can boast." I think there's some of you here, presently here, sitting in the sun, baking in the sun, some of you watching at home, because what God wants you to hear is that he loved you so much that he sent his only son, Jesus Christ, to die for your sins, and he conquered death by raising him from the grave. And it's time that we went all in. 100% on that. And some of you are like, "I've gone all in, I believe." But you got to tell somebody. You got to tell your Uber driver, your server, your neighbor, the person in the carpool line. The next generation is desperate for you to share with them that truth, to sit down with them and to share that truth. This man, born 2,026 years ago, became the single most polarizing character in the history of history. He lived in Bethlehem, a town you would not have heard of, except he was born there. He lived in Nazareth as a carpenter. Not a lot of carpenters, you know, reset time. And I'm telling you, the only thing that you can do in hell is pay for your sins forever. So the only person who doesn't have to go to hell is a person whose sins have been paid for. Every sin will be paid for. In eternity or on the cross. And God loved you so much that he paid for it himself. And so I just want to pray for you that you would leave with the confidence of knowing that. Father, I do just lift up anyone here that may not know, they may not be confident that they're going to be with you forever. I pray that you would show them your son, that you would introduce him to them by the power of your Holy Spirit. Whether they're young or old, and that if there's anyone here that knows that, that you would embolden them to share that truth, because you did not give them a spirit of timidity, but one of power, love, and self-discipline. That they would tell somebody, like the disciples who told somebody, who told somebody, who told somebody, who told somebody, who told somebody, who told somebody, who told us. And so we sit here before you, God, and we plead for a great awakening, a revival, that this movement would continue, that nothing would slow it down. And we're so thankful for salvation. And we thank you for your son, Jesus Christ. It's in his name we pray. Amen. Thank you and God bless.
1: On this day, 2.5 centuries ago, our forefathers gathered for the second time in as many years for a national day of fasting and prayer. The resolution of the Continental Congress called on the 13 colonies to humble themselves in preparation for the coming war, with true penitence of heart and the most reverent devotion publicly to acknowledge the overruling providence of God. In 3.5 months' time, the colonists would be in open revolt against the most powerful empire in the history of the world. Many, on both sides of the Atlantic, thought their cause was a suicide mission. The founders were not naive men. They knew their lives were on the line. That was the premise of Benjamin Franklin's dark joke after signing the Declaration of Independence, where he said, "We must indeed all hang together, or most assuredly, we shall all hang separately." They had no guarantees of victory. They knew that what they were trying to do had never been done before in human history. But with the dark storm clouds of war looming on the horizon, they did what Christians have always done across place and time for 2,000 years. They turned their eyes to heaven and placed their fate in the hands of God. It is no coincidence that America, from the very beginning, has occupied a unique and exceptional place in world history. Before the Christian West, most societies and civilizations, for that matter, thought in stagnant cycles. The flooding of the Nile, the return of the rains, the cycle of the harvest. History, for them, was a wheel to nowhere. It turned and turned only to end up back where it began. But our faith calls us outwards into the limitless darkness of the unknown. It tells us to go forth and preach the gospel to the world as a witness unto all nations, unto the ends of the earth. From that command came America. Our nation, more than any other in history, was shaped by this Christian idea. We saw it at work already in 1630, more than a century before the Revolution, when John Winthrop stood on the deck of the Arabella in the middle of the Atlantic Ocean and preached a sermon to his fellow Puritan colonists. "We shall be as a city upon a hill," he told them. "The eyes of all people are upon us." That same faith pushed America further to new frontiers. It was the engine of westward expansion. "Who will respond to the call from beyond the Rocky Mountains?" one reverend wrote in a public message to the American churches in 1833, calling for a wave of missionaries to leave the comforts of civilization and spread the gospel in the wilderness. Countless Americans answered that call. It was the same faith that was at work when Samuel Morse sent the first long-distance telegraph message in 1844. His message was a verse from the book of Numbers, "What hath God wrought?" And on Christmas Eve of 1968, three American astronauts orbited the moon. They were the first men in history to witness an Earthrise from lunar orbit, to look back at the blue marble of our home from 250,000 miles away. The world was watching. It was the largest television audience in the history of the world up to that point. And what did they say? They opened the book of Genesis. "In the beginning, God created the heavens and the earth." This is who we are. It is who we have always been. America is still a young nation measured against the record of history. And from the beginning, we have carried the belief that our country represents something new in the world. But the soul of our nation has always been rooted in an ancient faith.
2: Ladies and gentlemen, please welcome to the stage Aidan King.

time.

God's blessings to your friends gathered on the National Mall. Sorry I can't be with you in person, but I at least wanted to deliver a sincere and heartfelt message to you on this very special day as our country pauses to thank Almighty God for guiding our nation unfailingly over the last 250 years. You know as well as I do, in every chapter of the American story, our faith in God has been the bedrock of our greatness, the source of our success. Boy, going back to the days of the Revolutionary War, our very way of life has been defined in part by a few key principles: prayer, trust, worship, the Sabbath, loyalty to family, freedom of religion, the power and strength of democracy, the principle of subsidiarity, devotion to the common good. In other words, our deepest values as a country have always been rooted in our identity as a people of God and anchored in the reality that we're not only American citizens, you bet we are, and grateful for it, but that we are bound someday to be citizens of heaven. Our founders knew that. They knew that in order to be faithful and productive citizens and true patriots, well, we must recognize that we're children of God first, right? Who put it better than the father of our country, George Washington? While we are zealously performing the duties of good citizens and soldiers, we certainly never ought to be inattentive to the higher duties of religion. To the distinguished character of patriot, it should be our highest glory to add the more distinguished character of Christian. We Catholics, I'm grateful to say, have played a key role in the story of the United States. From our earliest Catholic communities, not too far from where you gather today, in southern Maryland and Pennsylvania, to the wave of European immigrants who spread the faith across our continent, to the countless Catholic families who give witness to the faith today, it's always been clear that for Catholics and Christians, for people of all faiths, bringing prayer, patriotism, virtue together is the healthiest formula for a solid society. To commemorate this momentous anniversary, boy, am I grateful that we bishops in the United States intend to consecrate the United States of America to the Most Sacred Heart of Jesus on June 12th of this year. We realize as well that, yeah, we as a nation also need purification, right? As we sing, God mend thine every flaw. Can I thank you, everybody gathered on the National Mall today, for carrying forth America's most sacred and timeless tradition. During this historic year, I promise I'll continue to pray for and with our country and our people. Boy, I encourage you to do the same. May God bless all of you. May He continue to bless America, our great nation, for the next 250 years.

you. Well, it's wonderful to be here on a day like this. And, you know, 250 years ago, America was born in a Declaration of Independence that began with the revolutionary acknowledgement that our rights come from God and not from government. And it ended with an appeal to divine providence for protection. The Lord heard that call, and there has been no nation since that time that has been so blessed. We're so blessed to be here. You know, my wife and I have been to 68 countries, and I can tell you there is no place like America, and we need to make sure it stays that way. But remember our improbable rebellion against the most powerful military force on earth, or the forging of our Constitution. Look at our prosperity, our technological innovation, our culture of freedom, our triumphs over slavery, totalitarianism, segregation, hunger, and disease, even over the surly bonds of earth. We're the only nation defined by a dream. Nobody else has a dream. Think about that. I know because I've lived it. Think about a country where my mother, born in poverty to a very large rural family, bounced around from house to house, never had a home, achieved less than a third grade education, got married at age 13, discovered that her husband was a bigamist, that a child born into that situation can become a renowned neurosurgeon. Think about it. A cabinet secretary, a co-founder of a national scholarship program, author of New York Times bestsellers, a founder of a nonprofit think tank, do tank, etc. That can only happen in America, and that's why we have to keep that. And it has to be a very special place, a place that is a land of freedom and opportunity, where we split the atom, rocket it to the moon, and put all human knowledge in the palm of our hands. America is not only a land of opportunities, it's a land of the impossible. Some skeptics today say we can't do this for another 250 years. They say our policies are out of date and our systems are breaking down. But they're wrong, because it wasn't our policies and it wasn't our systems that made America great. It was our people giving humble hearts to God and helping hands to each other. It was the American people that traveled the world to fight and die for the freedom of others. American people, through ingenuity, compassion, and shared determination, have unleashed untold prosperity that has benefited every corner of the world. There is no problem that the American people will not tackle. And that is all because of the Almighty. The same God that answered the Founding Fathers' appeal for divine providence, guided our nation through untold adversity, and continues to guide her today. He helped us serve our nation by loving our neighbors, not canceling our neighbors if we disagree with them, by being good husbands, wives, fathers, mothers, citizens, friends. We do all that by loving the Lord our God with all of our heart, all of our mind, all of our spirit, and loving our neighbors as ourselves. There are forces that are trying to get us to think that we're enemies based on race, age, income, gender, religion, political affiliation. But that doesn't make us enemies. Just because we have a disagreement, it tells you that your brain is alive, because if two people agree about everything, one of them isn't necessary. So I think we can do better. But to rededicate America to that mission this year, it's important that we honor and celebrate our nation's heroes. It's even more important that we emulate them. The lesson of the last 250 years is that in America, we don't wait for miracles. We get to work and let God work them through us. We need to discuss and learn from our history
the good, the bad, and the ugly. But the fortunate thing is there's a heck of a lot more good than there is bad and ugly. And as we rededicate America, let's boldly proclaim our values and make sure that we're not afraid of anything. Why have so many innovations and inventions come from our country? Because we were bold, because we were courageous. Be not afraid. What does God's word say? It says, He has not given us a spirit of fear, but of power and of love and of a strong mind, common sense. That's what God has given us. And we need to remember, we are not enemies. Don't let anybody convince you that we are, because our strength comes from unity. And we must be courageous, because you cannot be the land of the free if you're not the home of the brave. God bless you all. Thank you.

0: He actually read the curses of this covenant. Brothers and sisters, this
1: three. Schnarl's Revenge, a fully immersive world of chaos, violence, and warfare.
0: Wow.
2: Jesus.
0: This day, biblically speaking, it was when the kings of Israel called solemn assemblies and the people responded. God shifted the nation and poured out his spirit. I believe we're in that moment right now. And what you do echoes in eternity. But that scripture is fearful. I believe when President Trump read this at the Museum of the Bible, he opened a door for the greatest awakening America has ever seen. That our president would say, if my people will humble themselves and pray, seek my face and turn from their wicked ways, I will heal their land. Brothers and sisters, it's not just a scripture. It's not an exercise of pageantry that we're at today. We must, this moment, before God, who has set a court in heaven, we need a verdict of mercy. And so let us do what the scriptures say. All across this nation, people watching, would you get on your knees, soil your nice dresses, and say, God, we humble ourselves before you. Lift your voices and just say, Lord, I humble myself. Lift your voices all across this place. Lord, we humble ourselves. We need mercy. We need a verdict of mercy. Forgive us, Lord, for our trespasses. Right all across this place, as we're kneeling before the ruler of nations, Jesus Christ. It says this, if my people will seek my face. Make a lifestyle change today. Determine, I am going to set my affections on loving God. Not money, not power, but God. Right now, say, oh, by the grace of God, release an inward fire across America that people would seek you and hunger for you in Jesus' name. Lord, I pray there are hidden sins. There are sins we've held on to. Today, in one decision, something can break. Lord, release repentance all across this nation. And now stand with me. For this is the Jubilee of America. Don't clap your hands unless you're willing to do what the Jubilee was all about. For at Jubilee, they all release their slaves. The church has held people in slavery with bitterness, unforgiveness. And on the day of Jubilee, you release all your slaves. Lift your hands and I want you to say, God, I forgive those. I forgave those who have betrayed. God, we ask you, God, what you said on the cross. Father, forgive them. Loose that anointing right now. Release a wave of mercy, a wave of forgiveness that's stronger than the accuser of the brethren. We stand in covenant with the people of God, the chosen people of God, the Jewish peoples. We stand in covenant with you. Show us mercy. Lift your hands. And I want you to declare a dream that I had, that the president was elected. And on this mall, there was a great gathering as far as you could see. And this people began chanting, revival, revival. Would you begin to chant, revival? Revival, God! Revival! Revival! Revival!
3: Lord, we just conclude this session by saying you are extending your hand of mercy to this nation. Millions of prayers have been prayed today, and in the past 30, 40 years, you have accepted those prayers, and we say today is breakthrough day, today is reconnection day, today is recovenant day, today is the day that the outpouring of your Spirit begins in our nation. We declare a new beginning for America in the mighty name of Jesus.

Thank you so much, my friends. It is such a blessing to welcome you all here to the nation's capital. Thank you. My humble assignment here today is to bring us straight to the Lord in a prayer of rededication. Would you join me in that? Would you join me in that? Our Heavenly Father, we thank you. Thank you so much for this great day that you've given us here. And we remember that your mighty hand has been upon our nation since the very beginning. Since Christopher Columbus set sail in the New World, since the settlers at Jamestown planted the cross at Cape Henry, and since the pilgrims at Plymouth made a covenant to give you the glory. In all that time, you guided us at every pivotal moment. And when our forefathers took up the great cause of American independence, they turned to you in steadfast prayer. And on this very day, now 2.5 centuries ago, the Second Continental Congress gathered in Philadelphia, facing imminent battle and almost certain death. Our founders held a decisive day of what they called humiliation, fasting, and prayer. They did that to humble themselves and to seek your guidance at the dawn of their fight for freedom. Just weeks later, Lord, on July 4th, 1776, you gave 56 patriots the courage and the conviction to sign their names to the Declaration of Independence, forming 13 distant and disparate colonies into a new nation, which would become, by your mercy and grace, the freest, most successful, most benevolent nation in the history of the world. And in those early days, you safeguarded George Washington and his ragtag army as they defeated the mightiest of empires. And you gave our fathers the wisdom and faith to establish this new nation premised on the biblical and foundational principle that all men are created equal and free before you. Through your divine providence, our founders acknowledged and boldly proclaimed the self-evident truth that every single person is created in your image and that we are endowed by you, our Creator, with our inalienable rights to life and liberty and the pursuit of happiness. Lord, we know that that declaration, which has been recognized as our nation's creed, has also been the inspiration for the single greatest force for peace and justice and human flourishing. It set in motion a chain of events that altered the very course of human history. And today, as we seek to fulfill its true meaning, those self-evident truths still guide our nation and still call us to honor and cherish and protect the dignity of every human life. Lord, today our people gather once again in your name. We have humbled ourselves before you. We acknowledge that the miracle of our founding and the countless miracles that have followed are your doing. We remember that we owe our nation every victory, every hero, every good deed she has brought forth to you, Almighty God. Amid a bloody civil war, you gave Abraham Lincoln the vision and the fortitude to ignite a new birth of freedom. And in the turbulent years that followed, you offered us healing and restoration, calling us even then to the better angels of our nature. When our allies in Europe fell prey to the dark shadow of fascism, you equipped our greatest generation with the strength to defend and liberate Western civilization. You filled the sojourners of the civil rights movement with your spirit as they challenged their generation to live up to the promises enshrined in the Declaration. In the 20th century, you gave brave leaders like President Ronald Reagan the courage and heart to speak boldly to the promise of God-given liberty and the emptiness of godless Soviet tyranny. At the dawn of a new century, when terror struck our homeland on September 11th, you gave 44 heroes on Flight 93 your divine courage to thwart that murderous attack. You drove out fear out of the hearts of rescuers and first responders who ran upstairs and into fires to help those in need. And in the years that followed, as we cleared the ashes and debris, you healed our broken hearts, and you revealed again the fierce, unbreakable spirit of the American people.
Every day since, over each of our 250 years, America has been a land of hope and liberty, a place of miracles, and the light and glory of all nations because of you. And now, as we approach the 250th anniversary of American independence, we face a new set of challenges in a new era. In recent years, we've seen sinister ideologies sow confusion and discord among our people. We've witnessed attacks on our history, on our heroes, and the cherished moral and spiritual identity of this great nation. These voices insist to the young and impressionable that our story, the American story, is one of oppression and hypocrisy and failure, and that this story can only be understood through the lens of our sins. But Father, we reject that. We rebuke it in your name. Those voices have sought to distort the self-evident truth that we know so well, that our founders boldly proclaimed in the Declaration, that our rights do not derive from the government. They come from you, our Creator and Heavenly Father. Lord, just as we humbly sought out your guidance in past trials, we are doing it here again today. We turn to you once again to save us from these afflictions, to deliver us from the forces of evil, oppression, injustice, and tyranny, both within our borders and beyond our shores. And Lord, never let us be separated from your mercy and your love. We pray, Lord, that you continue to bless our president with the wisdom and prudence and strength to govern our nation in accordance with your will. We pray that you guide our lawmakers, that you walk with us and grant us the moral clarity to rise above partisan differences and give us the wisdom and humility to serve selflessly and sacrificially. Lord, protect our service members, our law enforcement officers, our first responders, all those who risk their own lives daily as they administer justice and preserve the peace in our communities and in accordance with your word. Help all our faith leaders and pastors and priests to be faithful in their calling and successful in their ministries, to shine your light of hope and salvation across our land. We pray too that you will safeguard all houses of worship, that they remain sanctuaries of prayer and peace. Give every American parent the grace they need to raise and protect the next generation of freedom-loving children. Father, we pray for marriages across this land, that husbands and wives have the patience to love one another in all the days of their lives, and heal the wounds of broken hearts, God, and the battles that we do not see. Lord, we ask that you equip our educators with the knowledge to teach the truth, for they will shape the next generation of government and leaders. Be with our physicians and our nurses and our healthcare workers and give comfort to the sick and to those on heaven's door. We pray that you bestow upon all Americans a renewed love of country, hope for the future, and faith in your everlasting mercy and grace. Father, we pray mercy upon our land, mercy upon us for our mistakes. Forgive us of our sins individually and collectively, and help us to devote ourselves with a renewed piety and patriotism to the eternal truths of your word and to the enduring principles of the Declaration you blessed us with. Above all, Lord, grant us the courage in your favor to preserve this republic. Instill within us the same devotion that compelled 56 men to pledge their lives, their fortunes, and their sacred honor to this grand experiment in self-governance. The same devotion of patriots like a Patrick Henry, for whom liberty was worth any price. The same devotion of President Abraham Lincoln, who at Gettysburg charged his countrymen to rededicate themselves to the unfinished work of our fathers. Lord, today we pray that you grant us that same devotion to these United States. Give us courage, Lord. Make us worthy of all those who devoted and sacrificed their lives so that a government of the people, by the people, and for the people shall not perish from the earth. Almighty God, we ask that you hear these solemn petitions. Just as we in the beginning dedicated this land to your most holy name, today, here, Lord, in this 250th year of American independence,
we hereby rededicate the United States of America as one nation under God.

Look upon us with favor, upon your country as you celebrate this momentous anniversary, and let your Holy Spirit descend upon this land so that future generations will look back at this day in this present age and once again see your providential hand at work. I ask this today, Lord. I pray it and I believe it in your holy name, in Jesus' name. Amen.

Let us pray. Lord God of all creation, we gather today to thank you and to praise you for the gift of our country. On the 250th anniversary of our founding, we recall the words of Thomas Jefferson. We hold these truths to be self-evident, that all men are created equal and are endowed by their Creator with certain inalienable rights. Heavenly Father, we know that these principles come not from government, not from popular consensus, but from you. They are indeed an amazing grace upon which our democracy itself rests. Blessed Archbishop Fulton Sheen expressed the paradox well. Our Declaration of Independence is a declaration of dependence upon God. Heavenly Father, we also recognize that the moral values that guide our lives are grounded in your will. It is from the pulpits of our country that we've learned throughout these past 2.5 centuries of generosity, justice, kindness, gentleness of spirit, forgiveness, and compassion. And this is why John Adams, Alexis de Tocqueville, Cardinal Gibbons, Martin Luther King, and Billy Graham all insisted that a religiously vibrant America is a politically healthy America. It's also why we cherish religious liberty, a conviction that's made us a haven for people fleeing religious persecution from all over the world. We come before you today, O King of the Universe, as a nation of sinners in constant need of repentance. But we know that when we turn to you in humility, even our deepest wounds can be healed and our wavering resolutions strengthened. Slavery ended in our country because people of faith, inspired by the liberation of Israelite slaves from Egypt long ago, led a great campaign against it. Segregation ended in our country because men and women of faith marched and fought and protested against it. And to this day, religious people lead the struggle against the murder of the unborn, an offense that sullies the soul of our republic. And so we earnestly pray, as did our forebears, God, mend our every flaw. Lord, on this great national anniversary, we gather to rededicate our country to you, not because you need our devotion, but because by praising you, we receive grace upon grace. And so, Father, in honoring you, we hope to receive all the gifts of the Holy Spirit delineated by the prophet Isaiah, the wisdom, knowledge, and understanding which allow us to see the world as you do, the piety which leads us to worship you alone, the counsel that allows us to discern your path for us, the fortitude which permits us to face any obstacle, and the fear of the Lord which makes us dauntless in doing your will. We Americans know that piety and patriotism are not opposed to one another. On the contrary, our country rests on theological foundations. And so, as a bishop of the Catholic Church and as a proud American, I make bold to dedicate our country once more to God and to say, Lord, let the light of thy face shine upon our land. Amen.

I want to speak to you for just a few moments about something that we're doing right now that you've been doing while you're sitting here. In 1964, a chemist by the name of Vincent Schaefer took off in a single-engine airplane carrying 6 pounds of dry ice with chemicals in it. He flew into the clouds in the middle of the summer, and he dumped the 6 pounds of ice into the cloud, and witnesses said that the cloud looked like it exploded. And suddenly there were thousands of people who witnessed in the middle of the summer, and I know you wish it would happen here, snow started coming out of that cloud. It was a modern day marvel. He had seeded the clouds. This has only happened in our lifetime, and he made it snow in the middle of the summer. But he was not the first man who ever seeded the clouds spiritually. There was a man by the name of Elijah in 1 Kings chapter 18. And he climbed a mountain like going up in an airplane, Mount Carmel. And he began to seed the clouds over his nation. He began to understand how dry the nation was, how in need of the rain of God, that only God could send the rain of revival to his nation. And he began to seed the clouds with prayer. The Bible said that Elijah, in profound humility, bowed himself all the way down to the ground. And he began to cry out for the children of his nation, for the grandchildren of his nation, for the dry and the thirsty land that was desperate for revival. Ahab and Jezebel had set up idols and the nation was destroyed. But he began to seed spiritual clouds. And the Bible said that the servant came back to him and said, "I see a cloud forming. And it's the cloud a size of a man's hand." Everybody look at your hand for a moment. That's not very big. It's little, but it's loaded. And here's what I want you to understand. When we pray all of these prayers that we've been praying, we're seeding the spiritual clouds over Washington, D.C. All of the songs that we have been singing unto God, the beautiful choir, they were seeding the clouds for future generations to come in America, where we will still say, "In God we trust." And we will still say, "God, you are our God and our Savior." And we will remember the forefathers who seeded the clouds. I want to tell you that Elijah, through prayer, through fasting, he fasted for 40 days. Fasting seeds the clouds for revival. And you can't see them, but even your physical posture of humility being here saying, "God, we need you on the 250th anniversary. We need you in our nation. We need you." We're sowing seeds and cloud seeding the clouds for future generations. Every time you clap your hands in praise to God, you're seeding, and invisible vapors are going up, forming clouds over the White House, forming clouds over the Supreme Court, forming clouds over the Congress. I want to tell you in conclusion a true story. Never underestimate the power of sowing spiritual seeds in your family. Somebody sowed seeds into the clouds of your spiritual life, and the rain hit you, and you're here because somebody prayed prayers and seeded the clouds so that you would know Jesus Christ and you would serve the Lord. Give me a big amen on that. You've never heard of Joshua Haldeman. He was a man in Canada. During the Great Depression, he lost his 5,000-acre farm. Listen carefully. But in the process of losing everything, he found his real passion in life was flying an airplane. The only thing he kept from his bankruptcy was pieces of that airplane, and he had it shipped because he and his family moved from Canada to South Africa. And he and his family put this airplane back together piece by piece. His children were taught his passion, and
He calls them to know everything about a single engine airplane. Later, this man and his wife would fly on a history-making flight. They went from South Africa to Australia and back over 30,000 miles on a single engine plane. I'm simply saying to you, there's never been anyone who's done that before or since. You've never heard of this man's name and his grandmother's name his wife's name, but you've heard of his son's name, Elon Musk. His grandson was Elon Musk. And Elon Musk in his biography said he would sit and watch slides and watch movie films of what his father, his grandfather, and his grandmother did, and it put in him a passion. The grandfather was seeding the clouds for the grandson to one day go to Mars. I guess what I'm trying to say in closing, you and I have a tremendous responsibility. We must stand up again for our faith in this nation and seed the clouds for our children and our children's children. Because God said, in the last days, I will pour out my spirit on your sons and your daughters, and they will prophesy and they will know who their God is. Would you stand up on your feet, and would you lift up your voice, and would you give God a mighty praise and seed the clouds for future generations to come? God bless our president, bless our Congress, bless our Supreme Court. And oh God, bless America with revival. Let it rain. We're seeding the clouds for future generations.

0: Ladies and gentlemen, please join us in prayer with the United States Military Chaplain Corps, Chaplain Daniel Mode, United States Naval Sea Systems Command, Chaplain Henry Soussan, National Defense University, and Chaplain Tim Ryu, the Pentagon Chaplain's Office.
1: Good afternoon. Please join me in prayer. God of our ancestors, Abraham, Isaac, and Jacob, who grants freedom to nations and dignity to all people, we thank you for the blessing of America, a land where our people have found refuge, opportunity, and the liberty to serve you without fear. As this nation marks its 250th birthday, we lift our hearts in gratitude. King David said in Psalm 33, Ashrei hagoy asher Adonai Elohav. Fortunate is the nation whose God is the Lord. May America continue to be a shining beacon of freedom and moral purpose among the nations. So we pray as a people bound by covenant, living under the sovereignty of God, responsible for justice in the world. Protect this country, uphold its ideals, and help us to sanctify your name within it. And let us say, Amen.
2: Join me in prayer. Eternal Father, strong to save, from our founding we have sought to be one people, united not only in liberty, but as one nation under God. As George Washington proclaimed in his Thanksgiving address, it is the duty of all nations to acknowledge the providence of Almighty God, to obey His will, to be grateful for His benefits, and humbly to implore His protection and favor. Grant us wisdom to cherish freedom of conscience, courage to uphold justice, and humility to seek your guidance in all things. May our devotion to liberty be anchored in truth, and our future shaped by faith. Lord, renew our hearts in our nation, that we may walk humbly with you, our God. Amen.
3: Please join me one last time. Almighty God, loving Father, 250 years ago, before this nation drew its first breath, many of our forebears bowed in prayer, pleading the merits and mediation of Jesus Christ, our wonderful Counselor, Mighty God, Everlasting Father, Prince of Peace. Now, 250 years later, rekindle in us, along with those who stand guard, that same humble spirit. Grant us freedom that both delivers us from fear and launches us to selfless service. Empower us, Lord, to love you with all of our heart, mind, and strength, and love your people as ourselves. From this city of Washington to every corner of this land to the ends of the earth, may the vision of your eternal kingdom, perfect in love, justice, and peace, be the unfailing wellspring of our every good endeavor. In Jesus' name, Amen.

Ladies and gentlemen, please welcome to the stage the United States Navy Band.

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1: Come on, do I got a proud American in the house? Come on, lift your voice. Put your hands together for the King of Glory, the Lord God who is strong and mighty, the one who is mighty in battle. His name is Jesus. Come on, put your hands together and give our great God great glory. How many believe that God is able to do exceedingly and abundantly above all that we can ask or think? I realize and recognize that we are able to respect every faith. But when our founding fathers were thinking about blessing America, they were thinking about the God of the Bible. They were thinking about our Lord Jesus Christ. And how many know there's only one name given among men? Oh, I know his name is Emmanuel. He is God with us. He's the same God yesterday, today, and forevermore. I'm wondering if you know him. He's a mind regulator. He's a yoke destroyer. He is a bridge over troubled waters. His name is... Oh, he's the sweetest name I know. Come on now. If you believe in the name of Jesus, come on, put your hands together and give him the glory. He's the only name. This is a country where God could take a kid that was born and raised on the east side of Detroit. I was mentored by murderers, a student of the street. Only in America could God cause a kid like me to have the opportunity to meet and pray with the president. I said, only in America. Come on now, do I got a proud American out there? Oh, for at least I know I'm free. Come on now. And I thank God for the men who gave that right to me. Do I have somebody in here that will say, I will stand up today

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If that's you, come on, put your hands together and give him some glory. We love you, Jesus. May we lift our hands and cry out to him, Lord, we love you today, Jesus. We love you because you are the one that brought us to Washington to worship you. We glorify you. We magnify you. We lift you up. You are the same God yesterday, today, and forevermore. And you said if we ask anything in your name, you would do it. Thank you for the miracle of America. That this land is a walking miracle. It's a living miracle. So here we are today saying, Lord, would you unify us in this land? For you said in your word how good and how pleasant it is for brothers to dwell together in unity. Lord, you said in your word that one can put 1,000 to flight, two can put 10,000 to flight. Lord, you said in your word, if we ask, we shall receive. If we seek, we shall find. If we knock, the door will be open. Lord, you said in your word, it's the fervent and effectual prayers of the righteous that are wonderful in their work. And Lord, we thank you that on this day you're still working in America. Come on now. If you believe that, put your hands together and give your great God great glory.

0: 250 years ago today, on May 17, 1776, the Second Continental Congress called for a day of humility, fasting, and prayer. Just weeks before they declared independence, our founders didn't stride forward in pride. They knelt. They asked for God's mercy. They asked for his guidance because they knew that the cause before them was beyond their own strength. Now today, exactly 250 years later, we gather here on the National Mall to do the same, to give thanks, to ask for forgiveness, and to humbly ask once more for God's mercy and guidance as we enter the next 250 years of this republic. Now, our founders knew their time was short. They knew that the road ahead was uncertain. The foundation of our independence is our dependence upon the Supreme Soul, who's the Supreme Controller. Now, all of us and all of our leaders need to get on our knees and prostrate ourselves before the Supreme Lord, acknowledging that we are totally dependent upon him for our success, indeed, for our survival. Now, too often, leaders in this world have our eyes covered by pride born out of our relative power, fame, or authority. We lose sight of the fact that we are tiny and our time on this planet is extremely short. And yet we see ourselves as the controllers competing with each other over who is number one. But the truth is, there's only one number one, and that's God. Our leaders 250 years ago knew this. They knew that we could not rely on our own strength, our own fame, our own power, our own intelligence, but we're completely dependent upon God's favor. And so they humbly approached that day of fasting 250 years ago, asking God for his protection, his guidance, his mercy. We are at this time totally dependent upon God to light our path so that we can successfully navigate the troubled waters that we are in into a future where our children and their children and generations for hundreds and thousands of years can live in peace, freedom, and prosperity. So on this day, let us humble ourselves before God. Let us beg for his mercy and guidance. Let us be willing to forgive those who have offended us as we ask God to forgive us for our trespasses. And let us all today, in the privacy of our own homes and hearts, take shelter in God's love and remember him. Aloha.
1: Ladies and gentlemen, please welcome to the stage, Blessing Offer.
2: Ladies and gentlemen, how are we feeling?

Washington, what a beautiful day. I want to tell you a little story. I was born in Nigeria, and I came to the States when I was 6 years old. And where I'm from, America, was a riveting story, a beautiful dream. And it's changed my life ever since I moved here. And I'm more grateful every day that I got to grow up here. So nobody is more appreciative of 250 than an immigrant. So thank you guys for having me. I got to live my dream, which includes putting out music for all y'all. So thank you. I am eternally grateful. Can I play you some more songs? This song is called Lift Me Up. Sometimes I feel like I

What a beautiful day. So grateful. Thank you guys for being here. Are you ready for Chris Tomlin? Oh, this song is called The Morning. Show me all your burdens.

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Everyone together, together.

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You might know these next couple. I love you, Lord, for your mercy never fails.

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We have one that we think you all might know, so if you could sing it with us, we would love it. I always tell people that I get to do what I do because the gentleman back there named Chris Tomlin took an interest in me. Can we give him a hand, please? So in honor of Chris, and because I love this song, we're going to do a little of this.

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Oh. Oh, yeah? Okay. Y'all, I wrote this song in the crazy times we've all been in over the last few years. I had something I needed to remind myself, and that is simply that the days do get better, the nights don't last forever. And I had no idea this song would resonate as it has. And I'm just full of gratitude for all of you who listened, who've appreciated, who have just been on the journey, and I thank you. Amen.

0: George Washington declared in 1789 that it is the duty of all nations to acknowledge the providence of Almighty God, to obey his will, to be grateful for his benefits, and humbly to implore his protection and favor. These were the opening lines of America's first ever Thanksgiving proclamation. But whatever milestone it represented in the brief life of our young republic, the duty Washington describes to honor, obey, and give thanks to our Creator was woven into America's character long before the founding. A keen awareness of that duty has stretched all the way back from William Bradford's own Pilgrim Proclamation in 1623 to the opening prayer of our first Continental Congress, to Lincoln's call for national thanksgiving in the midst of the Civil War, to this very gathering today. We have always been and still are a nation of prayer, and thank God for that. In times of suffering and in times of triumph, millions of Americans continue to turn to prayer and their faith in God. John Adams famously said that our Constitution was made only for a moral and religious people. It is wholly inadequate to the government of any other. It was obvious to the founders that our faith was the ground upon which America stands. It was our very foundation as a people. And if this foundation were to crumble, so too would the very values that make us Americans. From our religious inheritance comes many of the virtues and institutions we most cherish as a people. Our system of justice, our generosity to neighbors, our respect for conscience, and the moral discipline necessary for liberty itself. As my dear friend, the late great Charlie Kirk put it, all law reflects a morality. Neither law nor morality appears in a vacuum, but ultimately come from religion. And the morality and religion that formed the American consciousness were decidedly Christian, founded upon the principles and the divinity of Jesus Christ. In 1783, Washington also proclaimed that imitation of divine charity is necessary for the mutual affection of our citizenry and the happiness of our nation. If we do not see that God loves us, we have little reason and little inspiration to love one another. This love, which forms our morality, is the foundation of a peaceful and healthful society. That's why it's so encouraging to see a renewed sense of faith emerging among America's young people. Defying predictions, the experts said that religion and faith were dying. Today, a wave of young Americans is returning to the pews. And we know that they're looking for meaning, for authority, for direction, and of course, for closeness with God. That should give all of us hope for our future together as Americans. It certainly gives me hope as your vice president. Because prayer is not merely something we do in times of crisis. It is a continual disposition of love toward God, and through that love, toward one another, through our fellow citizens. As we celebrate 250 years, I thank you all for joining on such a happy and wonderful occasion. And just as I pray for all of you, I ask for your prayers, for me, for the president, and for the entire cabinet. I always ask people to pray for wisdom and for courage for their leadership. Pray for wisdom that we know the path God wants us to walk. Pray for courage that we have the ability to walk that path. You'll be in my prayers as I hope I'll be in yours. May God bless you all.
1: Ladies and gentlemen, please welcome to the stage, Chris Tomlin.

How good it is. How good it is to sing praise to the Most High. From the rising of the sun to the setting of the same, the name of the Lord shall be praised. And that's what we're doing here today. Come on.

Anybody believe that? Anybody believe that in our nation today? It's true. Come on, under this beautiful sky today. Let's just say that together. Wherever you're watching across this nation today, we'll just join together. Declare.

0: Jennifer, good night. Joe, you promised Mr. Beale faithfully you'd get the girls home by 10 o'clock tonight.
1: Right.
2: Mr. Cartwright, please. Do you have to remind me?
1: Don't worry, Pa. I'll keep an eye on him.
0: Good.
3: Sure, Pa, but who's going to keep an eye on him?
4: 2 pence, 25 cents, a quarter of a dollar.
0: Easy, right here, Horse will.
4: See, the most delectable package of all.
0: Isn't that right, Horse?
4: Have a full public display.
5: I mean, sir.
4: Yes, it is.
3: He'll do fine, Pa. Ask no more.
4: You're going to see this charming little lady move every muscle in her body.

0: Good night, girls. Good night, horse. Joe.
1: Good night, boss.
2: Good night.
3: Hey. He's just the beatenest that burn thing you ever seen, Joe.
1: Well, you're just not kidding.
4: Looking at anything special, Gurney?
5: That girl, the redhead.
1: She looks familiar.
3: Hey, you reckon what we ought to take in first?
1: Hey, how about the Mystic Tent? Like to have my fortune told. All right?
2: That's what I'd like to hear about. Wouldn't you, Harriet?
6: Not if it's any bad news, I wouldn't.
4: She's been plastered all over the front pages of the San Francisco paper for the past couple of months. That's Joshua Beale's daughter.
5: Joshua Beale?
4: Mm-hmm.
5: The Silver King. He's one of the richest men in the world.
4: Stop dreaming, Gurney.
7: Before the big show begins, the most electrifying tent act ever to appear on the Midway west of the Mississippi.
5: Just once in my life, I'd like to get my hands on some real money. What do you suppose Beale figures that daughter's worth to him?
4: More money than we'll ever see, Gurney.
1: You gonna let this guy read your future?
3: I don't know. I might just take him on. Ever since that old Paiute squaw read my palm and told me I was gonna be taking that long trip, I've been plumb off my feed bag. I can't eat but five or six meals.
1: Hey!
8: Now, if one of you will give to my assistant some personal object. Don't be afraid, ladies and gentlemen. Nothing will happen to it. If you please, some personal object.
2: Are you ready, Mr. Wizard?
8: I am ready.
2: Then can you tell me what I'm holding in my hand?
8: I see a round object of precious metal. I hear a strange sound, very strange sound. I believe it is a gold pocket watch.
3: Joe, how do you reckon he does that?
1: Beats the heck out of me.
3: You think it's some sort of trick?
2: Well, of course it's a trick.
3: How do you know?
2: Well, I just...
8: Silence. And now, I will bring to you one of the most astounding disappearance acts in the annals of all magic. And tonight, just to prove to you that this is truly an outstanding and remarkable feat, instead of using my regular assistant, I shall ask one of you to assist me. Oh. Is there a young lady in the audience who would like to disappear for a few minutes? I assure you, it's a thrill that you have never realized before.
2: I'd like to try.
3: Hey, Jennifer. Jenny, I wonder what your call said about leaving little Joe's sight.
2: You didn't say anything about this. And besides, this'll be fun.
3: Yeah, but if you disappear, that's going to be leaving his sight, ain't it?
9: Jennifer, sit down. Well, everybody's looking at you.
3: Hey, Joe, don't you think you'll stop her?
1: I'm going to let her go ahead. It's just a trick.
8: It seems a shame to make such a pretty young lady disappear. Don't worry, young man. I'll have her back to you soon enough. Now, you see, ladies and gentlemen, that this is an ordinary wardrobe of trunk. Young lady,

0: Where am I?
1: Backstage.
2: And I open it.
0: Why is she always doing things like that? Like the time she ran off to San Francisco.
3: I kind of like it. Shows she's got a lot of spunk.
2: The young lady will reappear when the mystic spirits are willing.
4: And now, ladies and gentlemen, while that beautiful young lady is out there floating around in space, I offer you, for 2 bits, a quarter part of a dollar, this elixir of life.
1: You know, young lady, since you were kind enough to join our act, I hope you'll be discreet enough to keep our secret. I'm Phil Reed, owner of the show.
0: Oh, I won't tell. But I must say, I certainly expected much more than a back door and a trunk.
1: I guess our magic is pretty simple, huh?
0: Is it? You know, this is the most fascinating place I've ever seen.
1: I think you better get back in the trunk. It won't take long before he sells all the snake oil.
0: Even when you know the tricks, there's such a strange atmosphere, such an air of excitement about it all.
1: It's a living.
0: Oh, I'm sure it's much more than that. Much more.
1: I think you better get back to your friends, huh?
0: Please, Mr. Reed. I can get away from my friends.
1: Now, look, if you're not in that box when he opens it, the whole act is going to be ruined.
0: Isn't there any way I can change your mind, Mr. Reed?
1: Aren't you afraid of what could happen to you in a circus sideshow alone?
0: Afraid? Mr. Reed, I'm not afraid of anything.
1: I'll bet you're not.

0: Where'd you go off to?
1: Far, far away.
0: No, really?
2: It's all the way behind that curtain over there.
1: Well, Jennifer, aren't you going to tell us about it? Maybe. Someday.
3: And that's only the beginning, folks. Only the beginning.
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3: I want to call your attention to one of the most sensational acts ever presented west of the Mississippi. In just a few moments, directly next door, we're going to present that 350-pound strongman, Hercules. Just follow me right this way. The greatest act of his kind ever presented on our midway. Right this way, you'll love it. It's the most sensational, outstanding act. And now, ladies and gentlemen, Hercules is going to bend this solid one-inch iron bar like it was made out of this sawdust on the floor. Hercules. How about that, folks? Hey. Would you like to examine that bar, sir, to see that it's genuine? Thank you. Like to examine this, sir?
15: Try that right in there, sir.
16: Oh.
17: Ladies and gentlemen,
18: What are you, smart aleck?
3: Ladies and gentlemen, if there's anybody in the audience who doubts the genuine strength of Hercules or thinks that this is some form of trickery, Hercules is now ready to match his strength against any two men in the audience. And furthermore, we're prepared to offer $50. $50 to any man or woman who can force Hercules across this white line within the time limit of 1 minute. Do we have any takers, huh? What about you two stalwart young gentlemen down there, huh, with the two beautiful young ladies, huh?
19: Us?
3: Yeah, you two. Come on up, boys, and show the girls how strong you are.
11: Go on, little Joe. You're not afraid to at least try, are you?
20: Why, he's bigger than anything.
3: Would you like to try your luck?
2: Come on, Us. I think we can take him.
19: You want?
2: Let's go.
3: All right, gentlemen, the time limit is 1 minute, remember? To pull Hercules across this white line. Are you ready? Go! And now there, ladies and gentlemen, is the greatest advertisement in the world for our elixir of life. Would you believe it, folks? At one time, this poor boy was only a 74-pound weakling. But after 90 days and 90 nights, Hercules, taking this elixir of life, today, look at the results. 355 pounds of solid blubber or muscle. There he is, folks, Hercules. One time, a 74-pound weakling. Come on. Hercules is the winner. Hercules is the winner now.
0: Thank you very much, gentlemen.
3: Thank you. Let's keep moving it along, folks. Keep it moving along. Some wonderful shows out on the Midway. See the sword swallower and the fire eater who swallows hot coals right
20: out. Jennifer's gone. She's disappeared out of the tent.
2: She's gone. Did you see her leave?
20: I was watching the stage. Why is she always doing things like this?
12: Oh, it's probably just her idea of some kind of a joke.
20: We gotta find her.
2: Oh, we're gonna find her. And when we find her, I'm gonna hog tie her for the rest of the evening. Come on.
20: Come on, let's go. Let's find out where she could be.
14: You didn't do so good tonight out there, Della.
20: Don't start an argument with me, Phil. Not tonight. I'm tired.
14: I'm talking about the good of the show. Those rubes pay their money to see you give a performance.
20: How long do I have to keep on doing this? You told me a year ago we could get married, I could get out of the act and help you run the show.
14: Next time you go on, you give them their money's worth.
16: Another argument?
20: Oh, no, not really. Just that I know him so well. He saw a pretty young girl out in the audience tonight, captured his fancy. He looks at her, wanting her, and then he looks at me.
16: Why don't you let me be the mystic in the show, huh? I'll tell you what we'll do. As soon as Hercules finishes his act, the three of us will go out and have a cup of coffee together. I'll tell your fortune.
20: Mr. Reed, I was looking for you.
14: Well, I can't say I'm not flattered. Well, what are you doing wandering around out here alone?
20: What do you propose to do about it? Send me back again?
14: Is there any reason why I shouldn't?
20: Just one, Mr. Reed. It wouldn't do any good.
14: How does your father put up with you?
20: Oh, Father. He just doesn't understand me. He doesn't realize I'm not as conservative as young ladies of his day.
14: Why don't we go someplace where we can talk?
20: I was hoping you'd say that.
14: My wagon's right here.
20: Let's go.
2: Someday I'll kill him for what he does to her.
16: Poor Hercules. Do you think that will make her love him?
20: I had no idea a sideshow wagon would be like this.
14: Well, not all of them are. But there has to be some compensation for running the show.
20: I'm sure there must be.
14: Now, what do you mean by that?
20: Well, let's say, compensation such as entertaining young ladies in your private quarters. Isn't that right, Mr. Reed?
14: You're a very attractive young lady.
20: Thank you. And you're a very handsome man. Now, Mr. Reed, I thought we came in here to talk.
14: Can't you knock?
17: I can if I want to. Hello, Miss Beale.
20: I didn't tell you my name.
17: Oh, I know your name. I know your father's name, too. Joshua Beale, the richest man on the Comstock. How much do you suppose you're worth to that father of yours, Miss Beale?
14: Are you out of your mind, Gurner?
17: I, Mr. Reed, or you, if you miss this chance. We can break camp tonight. By tomorrow morning, we can be over the mountain and well on our way to Placerville. All you have to do is write a note to Joshua Beale. $1 million. That's all it'll cost him to get his pretty little girl back home.
14: You'll never get away with it.
17: With your help, I can, Reed. Listen, Reed, $1 million. You know what that could mean? You always wanted to make some big money. Shut up! Don't scream, lady. This is a sharp knife.
14: Where do you think you'd hide her?
17: I thought you'd figure out a way. You ought to hold her like I'm doing. You don't know how good it feels to hold $1 million. We're gonna have to tie her up, Phil. Get the rope, it's right behind you. Go on, Phil!

0: You're a good girl, Daisy. Just keep quiet about it. If anybody asks you, you haven't seen anything, you understand? You've always been my favorite, Daisy. You can have a job with me as long as you want it. Just keep quiet about it. You don't know anything. Okay?
1: Hey, Joe. Alaska's still here. It's only 2 bits, 25 cents,
2: a quarter part of a dollar on the inside. What do you
1: think,
2: folks? Just step right.
1: You ain't seen a little red-headed girl about so high, have you?
2: Why don't you look inside, buddy? Get a ticket right over there. Right this way, folks. Follow me. Right this door.
1: He ain't no use in asking him. He's got a gullet full of sword anyhow.
3: He wouldn't tell you anything anyway. These carny people stick together tighter than those bartenders in San Francisco the time they tried to Shanghai our pub.
4: How do we know she's even here at all?
3: Now, where else would she be?
4: Salt Lake or St. Louis, for all we know.
3: Boss, I think we can cover more ground if we split up. Why don't you and Harriet look out here? I'll check behind those tents.
1: All right, you be careful, you hear?
3: Right.
1: Dadgone if he don't get mixed up with some of the dangest women I ever saw.
4: Now, you be careful what you say, Hoss. Jennifer's my best friend.
1: Now, listen, if you're so dang close to her, why don't you tell her to be real friendly and come on back here?
0: Yes, what is it?
3: Oh, I saw your wagon. I was just trying to find out who's in charge of the show.
0: I am. Why, do you have a complaint?
3: No, no complaints. See, I came here with a girl tonight. Now she's disappeared. I just wondered if you might have seen her.
0: Sonny, I see an awful lot of people, and happily all paying customers.
3: Yeah, well, about this girl. Her name's Jennifer, Jennifer Beale. She's 18, she has light red hair, brown eyes.
0: Well, from your description, I can understand why you feel badly about losing her. But you know what they say. They don't always go home with the fellas that brought them. Sorry, I can't help you.

0: document. My name is Joe Cartwright. I just wondered if...
1: You're a little young for this sort of thing, aren't you, Joe Cartwright?
0: Oh, look, you don't understand. You see, I didn't come here to, what I mean is...
1: Exactly what do you mean, Joe?
0: Well, I'm sorry I barged in on you like this, Miss Lilija.
1: Call me Della.
0: Thanks, Della. Say, I brought my girl to the show tonight.
1: Yes, I remember seeing her. She's very pretty.
0: No, she's disappeared. I've been all over the carnival asking questions. Nobody seems to want to give me any answers. That's why when I saw your light, I...
1: Sure. It hurts to lose someone, doesn't it?
0: Oh, it's not quite as painful as all that. It's just that I am supposed to make sure she's all right. I don't think she's run off with another fella.
1: All right, tell me about her. Who is she?
0: Her name's Jennifer Beale.
1: Well, is there anything special about her, or some reason someone might want to harm her?
0: Yeah, there's one big one. Her father's one of the richest men on the Comstock.
1: Yes, that is a reason. You stay here, Joe. I'll go ask some questions. Maybe I can find your girl for you.
0: Thanks, Della.
2: What you doing here, boy? You looking for something to steal?
0: Now, wait a minute, mister. I'm no thief.
2: Well, I think you are. I think we better teach you a lesson.
0: Now, look, wait a minute, fellas. We can talk.
3: Good job, boys. Very good. That'll teach them from snooping around, huh? Wait a minute. Is this his gun?
2: That's right.
3: Go ahead.
2: Hello, Della. How'd you do?
1: Oh, pretty well. How did you do?
2: What's that supposed to mean? Nothing on your mind?
1: Well, a young man just paid me a visit in my tent, and it seems he lost his girlfriend.
2: Well, what's that got to do with me?
1: Well, it just sounded familiar, that's all.
2: Oh, honey. I thought we weren't going to have any more of those suspicions.
1: I saw you talking to a girl earlier, Phil, and I saw you bring her in here.
2: Mm-hmm. And if you'd hung around a few minutes, you would have seen her leave. Oh, she was a child. An innocent kid looking for adventure. I got rid of her fast.
1: You are telling me the truth, aren't you, Phil? You're not lying to me.
2: Oh, Della, there's nobody else but you. Can't you believe that?
1: Sure. I can believe it.
2: Well, then let's forget about the girl.
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2: I saw the kid who visited you in your tent. I told him maybe his girl saw a boy she liked better and went home with him.
1: I guess that's what she did.
2: Sure. Now, come on, you're tired. Get a little rest because we're pulling out tonight.
1: Tonight?
2: Hmm?
1: Why tonight? I thought we were going to play this stand for the rest of the week.
2: We were. But I changed my mind. See you later.
1: You have got the girl, haven't you, Phil?
2: Are we going to start that all over again?
1: Stop lying to me. I know who she is and what you're trying to do.
2: All right, so you know. Tell her this is the biggest thing that ever happened to us.
1: Do you think you can kidnap Joshua Beale's daughter and get away with it?
2: She fell into our laps. I didn't invite her in here. She walked in. She's worth $1 million to us. Do you know the kind of life we can have with $1 million?
1: Oh, Phil, I love you. I guess I always will. But I'd rather see you dead than mixed up in something like this.
2: Della, we're not going to harm the girl. When Joshua Beale pays off, we'll turn her loose.
1: How can you stand there and say you're going to turn her loose? Don't you know she'll remember you? If you go through with this, you can't turn her loose.
3: Who said anything about turning her loose? Does she know where the girl is?
2: No.
3: You shouldn't have told Della about the girl, Phil.
2: I didn't tell her. She figured it out.
3: Well, that's too bad. Yes, that's very bad, isn't it, Phil?
2: All right, it's too bad.

0: I don't know where else we can look. We done covered every inch of this carnival.
1: Twice.
0: Yeah, I think I might as well be getting you on home, Harriet. There ain't no use in your folks thinking you disappeared, too. Wonder what happened to little Joe.
1: Us?
0: Hey, Joe. What happened? What's the matter, boy?
2: Well, four guys just piled hemp in there. I'll be all right, don't worry.
0: What happened to your gun?
2: Yeah, they must have taken it after they beat me up. Well, you know, there's something real wrong around here, Hoss. I got dumped because I was asking questions about Jennifer.
1: You mean this isn't just one of her jokes? You think something's happened to her?
2: Hey, listen. Hoss, you take Harriet home. On the way, stop by. Tell Sheriff Brady to get over here. The carnival as quick as he can.
0: What are you going to be doing in the meantime?
2: Well, the only thing I can do, keep on looking.
1: Joe, you got to find her.
2: Yeah, Harriet, I know.
0: I'll bring the sheriff myself. Be back in a minute. Come on.
2: Right.
1: Joe, what happened to you? Where were you?
2: Oh, honey, that's a fine question for you to ask me. After I had your four friends work me over.
1: Work you over? Joe, I didn't. I've got to talk to you. It's about Jennifer.
2: All right, you said you knew something about Jennifer.
1: Please believe me, Joe. I'm trying to help you find your girl. She's somewhere here in the carnival.
2: Oh, we're going to find her, all right. I've already sent for the sheriff.
1: Please, Joe, let me do this my way. Don't call in the sheriff. The carnival people are good friends of mine. They'll help.
2: I've already seen the way they help. I'll take the sheriff.
1: But if the sheriff comes, then a lot of innocent people will be hurt. People I love and that are good people that know nothing about this.
2: Well, I'm sorry. I can't help that.
1: Joe, let me...
2: Dylan!
3: Killed her. No, no. Hercules, no.
4: Della wouldn't want it that way.
3: Come on. Come on, Hercules. Come on. I'm gonna kill you.
4: No!
3: Come on, fella.
0: Charge here. There's a lot of things I gotta know.
2: Well, first of all, I didn't do it. Second, they got Jennifer hid out around here someplace.
0: You better forget about Jennifer. There's been a murder here.
2: Yeah, I know. That girl was killed because she was trying to help me find Jennifer.
0: You know anything about this, Reed?
5: Well, boy, talk to me. I've questioned everybody in the show, and nobody knows anything about her.
0: Is this your gun?
2: Yes, it's my gun, but I didn't have it when this girl...
0: I think you better come along with me.
2: But look, I'm not gonna leave here till we find Jennifer.
0: Son, I know Jennifer as well as you do. Maybe better. I had a posse out combing the hills for her that time she ran off to San Francisco. Joe, maybe you ought not to make any more trouble for yourself. Come along.
6: Hey, look what's happening.
7: Hey, he's gone this way.
8: Come on, come on.
6: Cartman, in here. I'm trying to help you. In here.
2: I don't know what you're up to, mister, but thanks a lot.
9: I'm not up to anything. I'm Rudin. I was Della Thompson's closest friend. I don't believe you killed her.
0: Ma'am, are you sure you didn't see him come by here?
10: I didn't see anything. I just sit here. I don't see nothing.
0: Sheriff, I know little Joe didn't kill that woman. But I'd a heap rather see him in your jail as running loose around here. Well, we're not going to learn anything here. Now, listen to me. There's only so many wagons and so many tents, so we'll search them one by one. Hoss, you take one party, I'll take the other.
11: Right.
2: It could be kidnapping. I'm sure Della thought so, too. She was just getting ready to tell me something when she was killed.
9: I believe you, Joe. But I don't know what to do about it.
2: What can you do?
9: Well, we're a funny bunch here. In time, we get to believing our own acts. Maybe I can do a little mind reading.
6: in here.

0: no use searching for the girl in here, Hercules.
1: I'm not looking for the girl. I'm looking for the man who killed Della.
0: Do you think I'd protect anyone that harmed Della?
1: I gotta find him. I gotta kill him with my bare hands. I always told Della I'd kill anybody that harmed her.
0: I'm your friend, Hercules. Don't you trust me?
1: All I know is Della is dead.

0: there, Rodan?
1: Yes, I'm here. I told you there was no trick.
0: I'll find him, and when I do, I'll kill him.
1: I wish there was some way to convince him you were innocent.
2: Yes, so do I.
1: Oh. He'd make a good ally. He's really a nice man. And he was in love with Della Thompson.
2: Yeah?
1: Well, we're all freaks here. One way or another. Doesn't mean we don't have any heart.
2: Thanks.
1: What are you going to do?
2: Keep on searching. I know these folks are friends of yours, but one of them's a killer. I gotta get to Jennifer before he does.

0: Don't make a sound.
1: My, you're a forceful one, aren't you?
0: Look, I'm terribly sorry about that, sir. I thought you were going to scream.
1: Just because a handsome man came in my tent? Why, what makes you think I'd scream? Well, you're the one they're looking for, aren't you?
0: Oh, yeah, yeah, and then, well, they're looking for me all over the place. I think I better get out of here before I get you in a lot of trouble.
1: Don't go.
0: Don't go?
1: Maybe I'd like to get into a lot of trouble.
0: Hey, well, ma'am, maybe sometime we could talk.
1: That's what they all say. Now, why don't you just relax and we can get acquainted?
0: Well, ma'am, I just really don't think this is a time to get acquainted.
1: I saw you earlier this evening with that girl. Now, I thought she was too young for you. I think you'd prefer a more sophisticated lady like me. Now, wouldn't you?
0: Oh, ma'am, I...
2: Can I come in, ma'am?
1: Quick, behind the dresses. I'll protect you. And, after they've gone.
2: You seen a young fella go by here, doesn't belong to the carnival?
1: No, I haven't seen anyone.
2: Ma'am?
1: They're gone, honey. Honey?

0: Say, has anybody searched this wagon yet?
1: Well, I'm sure the other party searched it thoroughly. They've searched here, Daisy, haven't they?
2: Yes, they've searched very good.
0: Well, I didn't see it. I think I'll take a look.
1: Sheriff, if you don't mind, there are very few people that Daisy lets into a wagon. I'd rather somebody search it that she knows. You understand?
0: Yeah, I think I understand.
1: Gurney, why don't you take a look and satisfy the sheriff?
3: Well, if that's what the sheriff wants.
0: Look in there behind those clothes.

0: Isn't that right, Mr. Reed?
1: Mm-hmm. You want to find the guy that killed Della.
2: There's coffee up in the cook tent. Why don't we all settle down for a bit?
3: It's a good idea, Mr. Rodin.
0: Right this way, Sheriff.
2: I'd like to talk to you, Phil.
4: What about?
2: I think you know.
4: I'm no more of a mind reader than you are.
2: No, but you are a carnival man. A lot of people depend on you, Phil.
4: Well, haven't I always come through for them?
2: Yes. But will you come through for them now?
4: You think I had something to do with that girl's disappearance, don't you?
2: I think you could shed some light on it, yes.
4: Well, you're wrong.
2: If I am, I'll back you up. But if I'm right, I'll turn your people against you, Phil, and I can do it. Hercules, for one, has always hated you for the way you treated Della.

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0: What she was trying to tell me when she was killed.
11: Now let's go over it again. Just how much was she able to tell you?
0: Nothing. As though she wanted me to know, and yet she didn't want me to know. I don't know, maybe she was trying to protect someone.
11: Of course. I should have known. Phil Reed. She would want to protect him.
12: Mr. Rudine, if Phil Reed knows something about this that he ain't telling, I'll choke it out of him.
11: Then you'd have the carnival people and the sheriff down on you. I know these people. A strange kind of loyalty.
0: Yeah, I can believe that. I couldn't find out a thing from any of them.
11: Hercules is the only one that might turn against Reed.
12: You got any idea how you can convince him to help us?
11: Well, not so long as he's with the others.
0: Yeah, well, suppose we could get him away. Someplace where we could talk to him.
12: Yeah, but how are you figuring on doing that?
0: Well, you know, he's pretty anxious to get his hands on me. Let's just let him know where I am.
12: Yeah, wait a minute.

0: Is that a little risky?
1: Look, I'll chance it. What do you think, Mr. Rudin?
2: Well, Reed is afraid of Hercules. Deathly afraid. And with reason. Might work.
0: Yeah. Well, just in case it don't, I'm going to be around.
1: Thanks. Look, I'll meet you outside of town. There's a grove of live oaks. Hoss knows the place.
0: Right. Let's go.
3: I thought you said there wouldn't be any trouble.
4: There won't be.

0: Cartwright! Cartwright! You might as well come out now. My mystic powers have told me where to find you, just as they let me read through a blindfold. Oh, wait, Hercules. If my powers told me where to find him, they live.
1: Let me read his mind. Hercules!
2: Come on! Come on!
3: Joe! I got him in a hammer, Joe. Hold him!
2: Yeah.
0: Hercules! Hercules, listen
3: Hercules.
0: To me.
3: We don't want to hurt you, but we just want you to know that Joe didn't harm your Della.
0: And if you go chasing after little Joe while the guilty one gets away, you're not showing any love for Della. You're letting her down. You say you love Della. You think you're the only man who loved somebody that didn't love him back. Listen, Hercules. Mr. Reed is the only one who really knows what happened to Della. He used to make Della cry. Remember, Hercules? We want Mr. Reed to tell us what he knows. Will you help us?
4: I'll go with you.

0: Think the sheriff has given up yet?
1: He never did think we had the girl. Didn't I tell you it'd be easy?
2: Oh, think of it, Phil. $1 million. That's what that girl's gonna bring us.
3: Mr. Reed, Garner, I think there's something you ought to know. You two know what's good for you. Keep it quiet.
4: You made Miss Della cry, and you're going to pay for this.
3: That ain't all you're going to do, Buster. You're going to tell us everything you know about that little girl that disappeared, about Miss Della.
0: I don't know a thing about it.
3: Maybe you better ask him your way then, Hercules.
5: Stop him! Dad! Stop him! What did
6: I? What you know, did I? Tell us, and I'll make him quit.
5: Was Garner... Garner killed Della. I had nothing to do with it. You're a dirty liar.
3: Get the sheriff.
5: You liar. You're the one that killed Della.
0: It was all Garner's idea. He kidnapped the girl and then he killed Della. Because she was going to tell where the girl was hidden.
3: Well, where is she, man?
0: She's down at...
3: Get him!
0: Hey!
3: Wait. The girl. Where is she? Where is she?
0: Ask Daisy.
3: Joe! Sheriff! Joe!
7: Well, young fellow, where you been? You caused us enough trouble.
3: Wait a minute, Sheriff. It was Garner that killed the girl. He just killed Mr. Reed, and he got away, and Hercules is after him.
4: Did you find out anything about Jennifer?
3: Just before Mr. Reed died, he said, ask Daisy.
6: That's the fat lady.
3: Well, let's go.
6: You'd better let me handle this. You keep the others back, or we'll never get anything out of her. You come with me, little Joe.
4: Right.
6: Daisy, I'm your friend, you know that, don't you? Mr. Reed said that you knew something about the girl that disappeared. Can you tell us anything? All right, Daisy. Thanks a lot.

0: No, Daisy, no. You don't have to protect Mr. Reed anymore. Mr. Reed is dead. Do you understand, Daisy? Mr. Reed is dead.
1: Mr. Reed? Dead?
0: Oh. Daisy. Daisy.
2: Jennifer, where are you?
3: Joe.
2: Well, you know, I'll leave you tied up till I get you home.
3: Oh, Joe.
2: That's all right. You're okay now.
4: What are we going to do now, Mr. Rodin?
0: We're going on just as usual. It's the only thing we can do.
5: If you need anything, Mr. Rodin, you let us know.
0: Well, thanks very much. But there's very little pleasure people like us have except the satisfaction of helping ourselves.
5: Joe, don't you let that gal out of your sight no more, you hear?
6: Little Joe, can you ever forgive me?
4: Well... Yeah, I think I can forgive you. Of course, it's going to take some time. Quite some time.

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14: In 1949, a bold and dynamic young preacher set out on a journey that would have an impact on every continent for generations to come. 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
15: There are many things about God that I don't understand or comprehend. I accept his revelation of himself by faith.
14: He's brought races and denominations together toward a common purpose as he's preached in 185 countries around the world.
16: Christ belongs to all people. He belongs to the whole world.
14: He has stood alongside presidents, met with dignitaries and world leaders. And today, Billy Graham is recognized among the most influential religious leaders in the history of the world. From our archives, the Billy Graham Classics.
15: Is it possible that man with his fallen human nature can bring about peace in our world? Winston Churchill said no. Winston Churchill said that our morals are lagging far behind our technological advance. Just think what's happened in 100 years. 100 years ago, we didn't even have radio, and certainly no television. And we barely had a few automobiles. And no one had seen any, at least in the part of the world I lived in. We didn't have airplanes. The first airplane flew in this century, 1903 at Kitty Hawk, North Carolina, and it just flew a few yards. And all of this has happened so quickly, and our human nature has not changed. We are still human beings capable of any kind of crime. and we're capable of war. And so the time has come for us to look up some of those passages in the Bible that have to do with the future of our world. And we ask ourselves, is there any hope? A person can live a lifetime without sex. A person can possibly live 75 days without food. I read about a man in a hunger strike in Britain that lived 70 days without food. And it's possible to live about 10 days without water. It's possible to live maybe 6 minutes without air or oxygen. But it's almost impossible, we're told, by sociologists and psychologists and psychiatrists and clergy, to live without hope. And one of the great needs in our world today is hope. And many young people have lost hope, and that's why many of them are rebelling and turning to drugs and turning to other things. They see no hope as they look into the future. We read about the greenhouse ecology. And they talk about Armageddon, they talk about global genocide, they talk about the end of the world. And we've seen almost daily in the press and on radio, some or television, some reference to it. A New York philosopher says, as never before, America needs a philosophy of hope and confidence. The former Prime Minister of Canada, making a speech recently, said, billions of people are living today without hope. And he said, hope is the greatest need of our generation. They're tempted to give up. They opt out. And so we tend to hide from reality and responsibility, as many people today are searching for hope. So the zodiac signs are being studied as never before. Spiritual mediums are prospering. Computers are being used on a massive scale to predict the future. We hear a lot about astrology. And the best-selling author Herb Cohen says the most widespread feeling of these days is one of hopelessness and helplessness. And what oxygen is to the lungs, such is hope to the meaning of life. In our passage that I want to read now, there are four things that I want you to see. They all begin with a V. Luke, the 21st chapter, beginning at verse 25. And there shall be signs in the sun, and in the moon, and in the stars, and up on the earth distress of nations with perplexity, the sea and the waves roaring, men's hearts failing them for fear, and for looking after those things which are coming on the earth, for the powers of heaven shall be shaken. And then shall they see the Son of Man coming in a cloud with power and great glory. And when these things begin to come to pass, then look up. Look up with hope. And lift up your heads, for your redemption draws near. The four things that beginning with V that I want you to see. First, there's a view of the world today. When these things begin to come to pass. What things? Things that we've been just talking about. The disciples asked him a question. They said in Matthew 24, when shall these things be? What shall be the sign of your coming, and what will be the end? What will be the sign of the end of the world? Jesus said, don't speculate. He said, don't speculate about the end. There is going to be an end to the world system of evil, but the kingdom of God is going to ultimately triumph. God is not going to retreat. God is going to control the whole thing before it's over, and the kingdom of God will prevail. And Jesus' answer in Matthew 24 to these questions took 94 verses. He gave a whole scenario. Jesus said one of the factors would be fear. Fear of the impending annihilation. And that's what Greek scholars tell us, the powers of heaven shall be shaken, means. We will be fearing. There will be wars and rumors of wars, he said. And in this century, which was called the Christian Century, there's a magazine called the Christian Century that was started in 1900 because they predicted that this was going to be the Christian Century. It looked like the whole world was becoming good and filled with love at the beginning of this century. And there was tremendous optimism in Europe and America and all over the world. And in this century, what's happened? We've fought the bloodiest wars, and more people have been killed in wars in this century than all the other centuries put together in the past 1,000 years. What happened? Human nature was not put into the equation. God's answer to the real deep problems of our lives was not taken into account. Wars and rumors of wars. Then he said there will be signs in the sky. Signs seeing the militarization of outer space involving American and Soviet killer satellites equipped with laser weapons, nuclear bombs and neutron bombs that can descend from the skies anywhere in the world. All of these things taking place, signs in the sky. We talk about SDI and all the other things. Has to do with signs in the sky. We now are told that many nations have on the verge of getting the atomic bomb. And suppose some little nation gets its back to the wall and starts throwing bombs. And that could start a chain reaction. There are so many things that I've heard at some of these conferences as scenarios coming from scientists and some of our top educators. Jesus said another sign would be disease and famine and hunger and suffering on a scale unprecedented in the history of the world. And more people today are starving and suffering from disease with all of our modern medicine, with everything we have. And then he said there would be immorality on a wide scale. People will be swapping wives. And as in the days of Noah, so shall it also be in the days of the coming of the Son of Man. They ate, they drank, they married wives, and they were given in marriage. And the divorce statistics all over the world, including the Soviet Union, including Great Britain, where we have our friends on the platform, they could tell you stories of what's happening all over the world. And in 2 Timothy 3, 1 and 5, I was sitting on a plane one day, and sitting beside me was a man that I met, and he was a very well-known sociology professor from one of our great universities. And I happened to be reading the third chapter of Timothy in Phillips' translation. And he said, "What are you reading?" I said, "Well, I'm reading a part of the Bible." He said, "Do you mind if I read and see it?" He said, "I've never really read much in the Bible." So I let him read this passage. "But you must realize that in the last days, the times will be full of danger. Men will become utterly self-centered and greedy for money, full of big words. They will be proud and abusive without any regard for their parents. They will be utterly lacking in gratitude, reverence, and normal human affection. They will be remorseless, scandal mongers, uncontrolled and violent and haters of all that is good. They will be treacherous, reckless, and arrogant, loving what gives them pleasure instead of loving God. They will maintain a facade of religion, but their lives deny the truth. Keep clear of people like that." When he finished reading that, he turned to me and he said, "You know, that's really a description of our country today." He said, "Is that really the Bible?" I said, "Yes, and that was written more than 2,000 years ago. It's a prediction of what's going to happen in the future." He said, "It's happening now." He said, "We see it every day in all the papers that I have to see and the papers I have to read and the books I'm writing." He said, "I'm going to take this. I may use this whole thing in the next book that I put out." And then Jesus said there'll be worldwide evangelism. Matthew 24, 14, "And this gospel of the kingdom shall be proclaimed in all the world for witness to all nations. Then shall the end come." Now the whole world at this moment can hear about Christ by radio, television, the printed page. There's nowhere that you can go that someone couldn't tune in. Do you know how many television sets they have in China, in color? Over 400 million in China. Who'd have thought that? And the television that they have in the Soviet Union has different lines to it, more along the European line and much clearer than we have in the United States. And in China, it was our privilege to go to the universities, to several universities, and proclaim the gospel and answer questions. Who would have ever thought that? I was talking to a Chinese man here last night, a leader. And he said, "You know, that's the first time we think in history that a clergyman has gone to see the Prime Minister of China." On the second day after he was inaugurated, the new premier, Mr. Li Feng, invited us to come. And we went, our entire party, and we spent 50 minutes with him. And the Chinese press reported it in some detail, and they reported what was said by me and what was said by him, because we were the only two that did the talking. Jesus does not say when these things will take place. But the next word that I have is vigilance. It says that we're to watch and we're to look. When it begins to come to pass, we're to look up. There should be hope, not fear. The world that's outside of Christ may fear at the possibility of annihilation. But you and I as believers, we look forward with great hope to the coming kingdom of God, because Christ is going to come back. He may come tonight in your sleep. When a person dies, that's the end of the world for them. People ask me, when is the end of the world going to come? When you die, that'll be the end of the world for you. But the end of the age that we now live in, with all of its sinfulness and all that's going to be wiped away, and the kingdom of God is going to come. Thy kingdom come, thy will be done on earth. Jesus prayed. I believe that prayer is going to be answered in some future day. But for you, it's an immediate decision. It's an immediate thing. How do you stand before God? Jesus doesn't say when these things reach their worst point, nor does he say when these things have reached completion, look up. He says when these things begin to come to pass. In my judgment, many of them have begun to come to pass. And we could look up and put your eyes on Christ, not on the newspapers, not on the television screens for your hope. Your hope is in Christ. He's the one that has made the promise that his kingdom is going to ultimately prevail. He's going to come back. And in 1 Thessalonians, the Apostle Paul said in the 5th chapter, and when men shall say peace and safety, then sudden destruction comes. Several times the expression is used concerning his coming. A thief in the night. A number of places in the New Testament. He will come when you least expect him, as a thief in the night. And it may be at death, and that may be as a thief in the night. And Jesus is in heaven now, where? He's preparing a place for us, the Scripture says. And Paul said, behold, I show you a mystery. We shall not all sleep, but we shall all be changed in a moment, in the twinkling of an eye. Christ coming in a moment, in the twinkling of an eye. Do you know how fast that is? It's not like a clap of thunder that takes a long time. General Electric reported that an eye blink takes 11 hundredths of a second. That's how quick. And Christ is going to come like a flash of lightning. And for you that know him, it's something to anticipate. Many of us are so taken up with this world and the pleasures and the sensualities of this world and the money that we make and the lifestyle that we live, that we don't want to leave this earth. We hold on as long as we can. But for all of you, the world and the lust thereof is going to pass away, but he that does the will of God shall abide forever. I would rather know Jesus Christ as my Lord and Savior and live in the poorest country in the world where you had nothing than to be a millionaire in America and not have Christ. Christ gives hope and peace in the midst of all the troubles and all the difficulties that the world has today. But Jesus said, then shall two be in the field, the one shall be taken and the other left. Watch therefore, for you know not what hour your Lord doth come. Therefore be ye also ready, for in such an hour as ye think not the Son of Man cometh. Are you ready? He said, be ready. How do you get ready? Be sure that you have repented of your sins. Repentance means to change your way of living. It means to change your mind. It means a change takes place. You're going in this direction in your life, you turn and go another direction. You can't do it by yourself, because God has to help you in the repenting. And then you must, by faith, receive him into your heart. You come to the cross where he died for you. He took all of your sins and he took your judgment. Because the Scripture says, when you die, you're going to go to judgment. There's going to be a day of judgment in which all of us will give an account of what we've done here and the things we've thought, and our thoughts and intents will be judged. And then the third V, the vision of hope, we're to look up. The Scripture says, where there is no vision, the people perish. Peter Jenkins, writing in The Guardian in Great Britain, said some time ago, We've all moved into unknown territory, and there's no clear vision of what the future will resemble. Jesus gives us a clear picture of the future. Paul said, if in this life only we have hope in Christ, we're of all men most miserable. If this is all there is, this life, we're of all men most miserable. But there's a future life. There's something to look forward to, something to be happy about, something to be expectant. Many times my wife and I go to bed and we talk about it. And we say, wouldn't it be wonderful if Christ would come tonight? Wouldn't it be wonderful if while we're sleeping we would just slip into His presence? I'm looking forward to it. I'm looking forward to His coming if He comes in my lifetime. I'm looking forward to death because, you see, the sting of death has been removed by His resurrection. He's alive, and because He lives, we're going to live too. What a hope we have. I remember many years ago I was preaching in Germany, and I was invited to visit Konrad Adenauer. I had never met him. I didn't know he knew I existed, but we were preaching in various parts of Germany, and there was a lot in the press about it. So he invited me to come and see him at 11 o'clock in the morning, and I went. And when I walked in, he offered me a cup of coffee. He was in his last year as Chancellor of Germany. And he started right in. He said, young man, do you believe in the resurrection of Jesus Christ? Well, I was surprised. I said, yes, sir, I do. He said, so do I. He said, if Jesus Christ did not rise from the dead, I see no hope for the human race. He said, there's not one glimmer of hope as I sit here in my office unless that hope lies in the resurrection of Christ. And he said, when I leave office, I'm going to spend my time writing about this hope. And we talked for about 40 minutes about the hope of the resurrection. Many people are thinking about that today. People in high places and low places, people at universities. I go to universities today, whether it's in the Soviet Union or China or Europe or in Britain, where it's been my privilege a number of times to be at Oxford and Cambridge, and take the questions from faculty and from staff and from students. And they all ask the same questions almost all over the world. What's the purpose of my life? Where did I come from? Why am I here? Where am I going? What is the hope of our world? What a mess the world's in. What's the cause of it? And I try to answer them from the scriptures. And it's interesting how deep their questions are, how profound their questions are, how thoughtful their questions in all those universities. Do you know Christ? Does He dominate your life? Dante once wrote about a man entering hell, and he said, all hope abandon, ye who enter here. There's no hope for those that are outside of Christ, but there's hope which is laid up for you in heaven, hope for handicapped people, hope that you're going to have a new body, hope for the poor people, that someday you'll have more than you can ever possibly dream. Hope for the people that have been discriminated against, because you're going to go to a place where there is absolute total social justice. There's hope even for rich people, that God will forgive us for having so much in a world that has so little, because all of us are rich. I'm rich compared to the world's standards. Paul wrote to Titus, looking for that blessed hope and the glorious appearing of the great God and Savior, Jesus Christ. He wrote, in hope of eternal life, which God that cannot lie promised before the world began. And Peter said, the Apostle Peter, looking for and hasting unto the coming of the day of God. We're looking for a new heavens and a new earth, wherein dwelleth righteousness, said Peter. The Apostle John wrote, beloved, now we the sons of God, and it doth not yet appear what we shall be, but we know that when He shall appear, we shall be like Him, for we shall see Him as He is. And every man that hath this hope in Him purifieth himself, even as He is pure. Do you have that hope in your heart? We're to thrive on hope, the Bible says in Romans 15. In Romans 12, it says we're to rejoice in hope. Romans 5 says we're to witness in hope. knowing that experience worketh hope. Do you have this hope in your heart that there's a great future out there for all of those who let Christ dominate their lives? Happy is he whose hope is in the Lord. Isaac Watts set millions of people singing, "Oh God, our help in ages past, our hope for years to come." Shakespeare wrote in The Merchant of Venice, "Through the medicine of hope, I have the hope to live and am prepared to die." Do you have that hope? Then the last V, the victory assured. The scripture says in Psalm 24:7, "Lift up your heads." And today I can recall so many of those great psalms set to music. "I will lift up mine eyes unto the hills, from whence cometh my help. My help cometh from the Lord, which made heaven and earth. I lift up mine eyes, and I look to Christ, and my help comes from him." He enters into us, and he will give you the lift to the kingdom of God at no cost to you, because he paid the price. The only cost to you is that you submit, surrender, believe, repent, follow him, and serve him. Oh, yes, when you go to serve him, it's not going to be easy. You may lose a friend. You may have problems that you never dreamed that you'd have, because it's not easy to follow Christ in our present generation. But when you surrender to him, the Holy Spirit comes to live within you. He gives you a power that you don't now have to produce the fruit of the Spirit, love and joy and peace and long-suffering and gentleness. All these fruit is yours, because the Holy Spirit will produce it in you and through you and give you a love that you never knew before. It'll be a supernatural love that he'll give you with your wife or your husband or your neighbors or your friends or the people that you're at school with. It's all yours in Christ. Yes, there's hope. Hope for the future. It's centered in the person of Christ, who died for our sins and rose from the grave and is alive now. And I have staked everything I have or ever hoped to be on him. And so must you, if you are to know him, and if you are to be a member of the kingdom of God. I'm going to ask you today to do something that we've seen several thousand people do this past week. I'm going to ask you to get up out of your seat right now and come and stand in front of the platform and say, by coming, "I want to rededicate my life to Christ." You might have been baptized, you might have been confirmed, but you'd like to think what you've promised at confirmation. You'd like to rededicate yourself to that. Or you may have never received Christ before, or you might have thought that you received him, but you're really not sure, and you want to make certain. You come. We're going to wait. Hundreds of you that God is speaking to. You may be in the choir all these weeks. Don't let this day finish without you making your commitment. And you over there. And I'm going to ask that people not leave the stadium and block the aisles, because this is a marvelous moment.
17: You can make that decision to follow Jesus Christ, just as these many hundreds are doing here in Rochester, New York. The number on your screen is a number that you can call for spiritual help and for counseling. Call that number right now. It could well be the most important call you've ever made.

0: There are many of you that have been watching by television, and you can see that here in Rochester, New York, many hundreds of people have come today to make their commitment to Christ. You need to make your commitment to Christ, and you can do that right now. I'm going to ask you to do it wherever you are. Say yes to Christ. And if you will, pick up the telephone and call that number that you see on the screen. There's somebody there that will have a prayer with you and say a word to you. God bless you and help you to make that commitment.
1: 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Or if you're in Canada, write to Billy Graham, 20 Hopewell Way Northeast, Calgary, Alberta. We'll get the same helps to you that we give to everyone who responds at the invitation. On behalf of Franklin Graham and the Billy Graham Evangelistic Association, thank you for watching and thank you for your prayers.
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10: Thank you and welcome, ladies and gentlemen, to this edition of the 700 Club. You know, we're going to be talking to Watergate prosecutor Leon Jaworski today. His very interesting book, Crossroads. We're also going to be talking to a former child star in television, just written up 2 weeks ago in People magazine. And do you know what your kids are watching on television?
11: Absolutely. They watch the 700 Club.
10: And that's all, right? Of course. And whatever other wholesome programs are on Continental Broadcasting Network. What your children watch is very important. We're going to be interviewing one of the participants in a group called ACTS, the children's television workshop that is so interested in what's going on for the young people in the world today. And by the way, last night in New York, television was sort of like the old days when they didn't use scripts or anything during the Emmy or the Grammy Awards, but the biggies like Frank Sinatra and Barbara Streisand had to take a back seat to a relative newcomer, a Texan named Christopher Cross. Cross won 5 Grammys with his debut album and hit single called Sailing. It's interesting that Cross's producer, Michael Omartian, is a Christian. Omartian was named directly for one of the Grammys for the best vocal arrangement. So that was an interesting thing. And Reba Rambo was given the award for a composite album she had done as the best gospel or contemporary inspirational record. Did you see that?
11: No, I didn't. I missed that. I was watching the 700 Club last night.
10: Congratulations, Ben. I'm proud of you. Okay. Well, anyhow, one of the longest running shows on television was a show called Father Knows Best. Robert Young played the father, and it was filled with wholesome values. Children went to church with the family, and everybody thought it was good, but it was a good show, and people liked it. And we're going to be introducing somebody who was on that show as Kathy Anderson. But right now, let's take a look at one of her roles in Father Knows Best.
12: I was just thinking, Kathy, when you get home from school today, maybe you and I could go shopping.
13: Shopping?
12: Mm-hmm. I have to buy a dress to wear to a dinner that your father's club is getting for the wives. So perhaps you could look at some school dresses.
13: Can I get some decent grown-up dresses instead of those little... Hey, that's my place.
12: Oh, I'm sorry, but do you mind if I go ahead and eat this or I'll be late for school? And it doesn't matter so much about you.
13: What do you mean it doesn't matter about me?
12: Well, I mean, I have to be on time, but it's not so important when you're just a little kid in grammar school, don't you see?
2: Kelly, wait a minute. I'll get you some more breakfast.
14: Oh, it's a little grumpy this morning.
10: You remember that? Most everybody watched it. It went on for years, and in 6 years of the series, somebody known as Kitten, or